0: I want to talk about the real presidential election. Elections, I should say. 51 of them, held on the first Monday after the second Wednesday in December.
1: We gather to follow through on the mandate given by the people on the first Tuesday after the first Monday in November.
0: But today, I want to talk about the real presidential election. Elections, I should say. 51 of them, held on the first Monday after the second Wednesday in December.
1: We gather

0: state who are in attendance this afternoon.
1: It is an honor to greet our three electors.
0: And also for you electors who may be moving about the chamber, please be mindful of the uneven flooring at various places.
2: I will now officially appoint the alternate election.
3: The votes are 10 votes, Donald J. Trump.
4: Well, the framers were very skeptical of democracy, frankly. And so this is why they created this buffer. They didn't believe that the average person could get the job done in the voting booth.
5: That's Alvin Tillery, political science professor at Northwestern University. And I'm Nick Cappadice.
6: And I'm Hannah McCarthy.
5: And this is Civics 101, the podcast refresher course on the basics of how our democracy works. And we don't always mention that tagline, Hannah, but today I have to. It is not to address whether we are a democracy or a republic or a representational constitutional democratic republican federation. That's something I will leave to political scientists. But today we are talking about a very specific, very intentional barrier to direct democracy. The Electoral College. How it works, why we have it, and its potential future.
6: Before you go through how it works, I want to go back to what Alvin said about the framers not being fans of democracy and wanting this buffer. Who even came up with the Electoral College?
4: Hamilton, the genius of the Constitution, the principal author of the Federalist Papers and star of Broadway musicals, is the one that that came up with the idea of the Electoral College. And Federalist number 68, he says explicitly that they need the Electoral College to prevent the mischief that would ensue from the masses voting for president.
5: And so the popular vote, which is the sheer tally of all the people who voted in the United States, does not determine the presidency. Our system ensures that smaller, lower population states still have a significant impact on who gets elected. And if a candidate gets 270 electoral votes, that's the magic number, 270, they become president.
7: The Electoral College, first of all, it's not a college, it's not a place. It is the process by which we formally choose the president.
5: This is Rebecca Dean. She's an associate professor of political science and department chair at University of Texas at Arlington.
7: When we go into the voting booth to choose either President Trump or the Democratic nominee in 2020, we're not actually voting for that person. We're voting for who that person's party have selected as a slate of electors.
6: This fact drives me crazy.
5: Which one?
6: That when I'm voting for a president, I'm not actually, my vote's like not actually for a president. That drives me crazy. It's for an elector. It's for a person. A person who isn't even on the ballot.
5: Yeah, this is that firewall between the people and the vote for president. In December, that person that you didn't think you were voting for will cast their vote, usually, we'll get into this later, boy howdy, usually for the candidate that won that state. It's a winner-take-all system. All the electoral votes in that state go to one candidate, even if the candidate won by the barest majority.
6: So who are the electors? How do they get picked?
5: Electors are usually chosen by their party at their state's nominating convention. Sometimes it's like more of an honorific position. Like Bill Clinton was chosen in 2016 to be a elector for the state of New York, so he cast his electoral vote for his wife, Hillary. The electoral vote in December usually takes place at the state house, and it could be just like 20 minutes, or it can be like a whole day-long affair with songs and speeches and bells and whistles and rickety-rackety.
6: Okay, and how many total electors are there?
7: So there are 535 electors, and that's exactly the same as the congressional delegation. So every state has two that represents the senators, and then they have as many as they have congressional districts. DC also gets three.
5: So the grand total is 538. For example, New Hampshire has two congressional districts. We have two members in the House of Representatives in Washington, DC. So add that to our two senators, and we have four electoral votes. Now, California has 53 seats in the House, so it has, with its senators, 55 electoral votes.
6: But there are states who do it differently, right?
5: That's right, slightly differently, because Article 2, which is amended by the 12th Amendment, is what lays out

0: the Electoral College. But the rules about who the electors cast their votes for, that's left entirely to the states. This winner-take-all system is not in the Constitution, which is why Maine and Nebraska are a little bit different.
1: And Maine and Nebraska do it kind of interestingly. The mechanism for allocating those electors is a reflection of both the state and the two congressional districts. So Maine and Nebraska both are fairly sparsely populated states, and they have two congressional districts. So the two electors that represent the Senate go based on the statewide popular vote. But then Congressional District 1, that elector representing that district goes for what that district voted for, and Congressional District 2 for how that person, how that district voted. It's kind of interesting.
2: And the determination of how many seats in the House a state has, that is based on population, right?
1: That's exactly right. So that leads to the next obvious conversation, which is the U.S. Census.
3: After every decennial census, we determine who lives where. We do a count, and some states lose seats in the House and others gain. And so the seats move around as population moves around.
0: And that number of House seats, it is capped at 435. It shall not raise or lower. The 2020 presidential election will use the electoral map based on the data from the 2010 census. We do a new census every 10 years in the U.S. And 2024 is going to be the first presidential election that apportions or assigns seats in the House and therefore electoral votes based on the new 2020 census. And according to projections from the election data services, New York's on track to lose two electoral votes, and Texas and Florida are going to get 3 and 2 votes respectively.
2: Seriously?
0: Yeah. The population in the South is growing, and it has been for a long time. And now we come to what many consider one of the biggest critiques of the Electoral College, which is the question of who benefits the most from it. And Alvin said this has been an issue from the very start.
3: So that apportionment process, if you're a Southern slaveholder like Madison, counting your slaves who can't vote in that process is going to tip the scales of not only the House of Representatives, but also presidential elections to the Southerners. And this is why so many of our first 7 presidents, I think 4 or 5 of the first 7, are Southern slave-owning men, right? And so this is part of the benefit that they get. But that process of apportionment is one that we still live through today, one we're fighting about today.
4: Trump says he's working on a way to bypass a Supreme Court ruling and add a citizenship question to the 2020 census.
3: After this is what Mr. Trump's citizenship question on the upcoming 2020 census is about. Well, if we can just count the citizens or add the question, that will lead immigrants from Latin America, Asia, and Africa to not enter their doors, to not enter correctly, and that will bolster the movement of seats away from them to white populations, white rural populations, and that's a good thing for the Republican Party.
2: Okay, is Alvin saying that the Electoral College continues to benefit one region or one party over another?
3: Yeah, I mean, it really is the power engine of the Republican Party today. It explains a lot of their behavior. They are a minority party. Fewer than a third of the voting age population identifies as Republican. But when you look at where those persons are dispersed geographically as a result of racial segregation and Jim Crow, it gives them a huge advantage in the Electoral College.
0: And, of course, the reverberations of this is that it affects how presidential campaigns are run. And because we don't have a popular vote system, campaigning is a state-by-state business. During the run-up to the 2016 election, 375 of the 399 campaign events were in the same 12 states. And in the first 5 weeks of the campaign, 33 states were totally ignored.
2: All right, but if we did switch to a popular vote system, wouldn't that, like, totally revolutionize the way that we campaign in this country?
0: It would completely change how we campaign for president. It wouldn't even be in states. It would be in cities, high population cities. Candidates would spend all their time and ad power in New York, Los Angeles, Chicago, and Houston.
2: Now, going back to what Alvin said about how the Electoral College currently favors one party. Is there any momentum to, if not abolish it, change how it works?
0: So abolishing it or changing it would require a constitutional amendment. So that's two-thirds of both houses. But it also requires three-quarters of all states to get on board. And I don't think that the 14 lowest population states would really get behind a movement to remove their electoral power. However, Rebecca told me that there is a roundabout way that the system is being altered as we speak.
1: Something that's very concrete that's going on is that a number of states have come together, and they're almost all Democratic Party-controlled states. They've come together and they've said, if we can get enough states that would constitute 270 Electoral College votes to agree, then our electors will choose the popular vote, the person who won the popular vote nationally, even if my individual state chose the other candidate. So in other words, they're trying to make the Electoral College moot, right? They're trying to make it inconsequential by saying, if we can get enough people who would, enough states whose electors would reflect this magic 270, then we pledge that our electors will go with the national popular vote.
2: Whoa. How many states have agreed to do this so far?
0: 15 states and Washington, D.C. So that's 196 electoral votes. And there's another workaround that hasn't so far really affected an outcome of an election, but it has certainly been in the news.
5: Hello, I'm Greg Jarrett. You're in the Strategy Room. A Republican member of the Electoral College, Christopher Suprin of Texas, is vowing to cast his vote against Donald Trump.
6: My name is Chris Suprin. I'm a paramedic, father and husband, and in 2016 I was the faithless elector from Texas.
2: Faithless elector.
0: A faithless elector. That is an elector who does not vote for the candidate that won in that state. So when the Senate certified the electoral count from Texas, Donald Trump did not get all the votes. Chris and another Republican elector had concerns about foreign interference in the election, and they voted for someone else.
7: Here's therefrom that Donald J. Trump of the state of New York received 36 votes for president. John R. Kasich of the state of Ohio received one vote for president. Ron Paul of the state of Texas received one vote.
6: I was told point blank on the floor of the state House of Representatives that my career would be over. I would never be able to work with the Republicans again. And at the same time, I was getting threats on Twitter saying, are you out of your mind? You can't possibly take this vote away from us. My children have been threatened. My wife's been threatened multiple ways. Literally 6 days after the vote, we spent Christmas in a La Quinta. So the repercussions were serious, that people were very unhappy. We were trying to, quote, undo the election.
0: So far in U.S. history, there's been 167 faithless electors. Though I have to add, 71 of those were from a very small amount of elections where the candidate had died before the Electoral College vote. But electors don't always have the choice to be faithless or faithful. 32 states have legislation that requires you to cast your vote for the state winner. And in most of those 32, your vote wouldn't even count. You're replaced by an alternate. This happened in 2016 as well. Three would-be faithless electors were replaced. And there is disagreement, Hannah, as we speak, among the circuit courts on whether or not this is constitutional. And the Supreme Court is deciding right now whether or not it's going to hear the case. This could forever alter the legality of the faithless elector. And when Chris was explaining his thoughts to me on the role of electors, he referenced where we started, the words of Alexander Hamilton.
6: Well, as a faithless elector, I obviously endorse the view of Federalist 68 that electors are not an accounting procedure. If they were, there would be no need to have people assigned to those roles. And then electors should vote their conscience if, for some reason, they think their party gets it very wrong. If there's some cause that an elector feels bound that they need to vote for someone other than the candidate they are, quote, assigned to, I think they should vote that way.
0: There is a chance that in our lifetimes, the Electoral College will be, if not abolished, altered by state legislation to work a different way. So to finish up, I asked Alvin, what are the arguments for keeping it? What are the arguments for getting rid of it?
3: Well, the arguments for keeping it remain the arguments for putting it in place in the first place. It leads politicians running for president to not ignore states like, I don't know, New Hampshire, right, or Rhode Island, or Wyoming, Montana, places where populations are smaller. If you can win a good combination of those states with tiny populations, you don't have to spend all of your resources in New York, Illinois, California, and Texas, right? And so that's the argument for keeping it together. Arguments against it are that it has anti-democratic origins. But let's be explicit. The framers would be appalled by the way the Electoral College works today, right? The entire point for them was a bulwark against tyranny. The entire point for them was to have electors being faithless, right? Electors to be free agents. The point is that they would be electing people of high virtue that would be able to discern whether or not someone had the moral virtues and the sensibilities to lead the nation. And so this idea that we should have reforms to make it more democratic, I think that they would think that that's preposterous, right? And I think that on its face is the argument against it, that we are so far removed from a society with these notions, these ancient notions of virtue that were largely exclusionary, that we should just scrap it and let the people vote.
0: Should we keep it? Should we leave it? Should we scrap it? Should we bleep it? Tweet us. Tweet your argument for or against the Electoral College at Civics101Pod. Today's show was produced by me, Nick Capodice, with you, Hannah McCarthy. Thank you.
2: You're welcome. Our staff includes Jackie Fulton. Erica Janik is our executive producer and the only vote that matters.
0: Maureen McMurray majored in mischief at the Electoral College campus in Leominster.
2: Special thanks to Jeanette Senecal from the League of Women Voters and Brady Carlson for all of his presidential knowledge.
0: ABC, Brady. Always book Carlson.
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0: They're such bad snacks.
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0: It's to the best of our knowledge. I'm Ann Strange Champs. You know, there was a time when the phrase pop music was a put-down. That meant musical junk food. Pop, as in soda pop and popcorn. Empty sonic calories. But you know, people like pop music. It's fun, and it makes us happy. And at a certain point, even music critics got tired of dissing it and switched to celebrating it. Kalafasana came up as a music critic during that era. From 2000 to 2008, he covered the rock and roll, hip-hop, and pop music scenes for the New York Times, then moved to the New Yorker. Now he's written a history of popular music called Major Labels. And so just to get the term straight, Steve Paulson asked what exactly pop music is.
1: Pop music is the music that critics aren't very good at talking about, right? Pop music is defined in some ways by the idea that it doesn't get respect. In my book, I write about how in the 60s, everything's all kind of mixed up. When people say pop music, they're talking about all this stuff that the young people like. They're talking about the Beatles and the Supremes and the Temptations and all this stuff, right? And something that starts happening, especially in the 70s, is that pop starts to be used as an insult. Pop is a pejorative term. It means that you've left your genre behind, or maybe you never had one. You used to be a rock and roll singer, but now you've gone pop. You used to be country, now you've gone pop. But ever since, I would argue, ever since the 1980s, you've also had musicians who are waving the flag of pop. In the 1980s, acts in the UK like Boy George started to say, wait a second, we don't want to be rock and roll. We don't want to be punk rock. We want to be pop. Do you really want to hurt me? We think pop is actually cooler than rock and roll. We love being pop. By the time you get to NSYNC and the Backstreet Boys in the late 90s and the early 2000s, they're happy to be pop. And these days, when you think about someone like Katy Perry, who's happy to be pop, Lady Gaga doing art pop, it's gone from being a pejorative term. Now, many more musicians are happy to wave that flag.

0: So we have to talk about authenticity in music, which was the gold standard for so long, especially in rock music. We had to know that the rock stars were bearing their souls, that they had earned it. But for the biggest pop acts today, like BTS or Katy Perry or Lady Gaga, I mean, does authenticity matter?
1: Authenticity is another one of these words that's a little hard to define, but I think authenticity is really hard to escape. The idea that from music you're getting some sort of connection to something that feels quote unquote real, I think that's something that people really look for. For a long time, especially, but not only among music critics, there was this idea that authenticity meant rock and roll. It meant loud guitars, scruffy and slightly imperfect vocals. There were all these aesthetic things that were thought to be linked to authenticity. And what happened was people realized, like, oh, that's not the only way to make music that feels somehow real. There's a sense of authenticity in Madonna, even though Madonna is more about music videos than concerts. But again, when you look at the fans of someone like Madonna, they're going to have really strong ideas about what she's doing, what makes her great, what makes her better than someone else. And so I think that, again, if you define authenticity broadly enough, there's really no getting around it. Express yourself.
0: So to sort of try to get at what has changed about pop music, let's say in the last couple of decades, I want to go back to this famous essay that you wrote in 2004 that you called The Rap Against Rockism, which became quite influential. What was your basic argument?
1: So I was picking up an argument that had actually begun in the 80s in the UK. And this was this argument about this word, rockism. It started as kind of a joke, this idea that maybe rock and roll was boring. Maybe punk is dead, and maybe we're sick of this thing about a guy getting on stage with a guitar, and maybe we're going to embrace something that's more colorful, more fun, more feminine, more accessible. And so there was
0: this sense of the great, you know, the auteurs of the rock world, Bob Dylan, Bruce Springsteen,
1: right?
0: These old straight white guys. There's something a little passé about them.
1: Yeah, there's this idea that this is passé, this is dour, this is no fun. We're going to have fun. We're going to celebrate the fact that pop music is fun. And more than that, there was also a sense that we're going to rethink what we value. And so I wrote in my essay, it sounds funny now, I wrote in my essay that we should take more seriously an R&B group like Destiny's Child. and I think in the years since, we have definitely remedied that issue, and Beyonce is taken very seriously, as she should be.

Some people started talking about the opposite of rockism, which some people said was poptimism, right. A term I didn't use in the essay. I think it's a fun and funny term. And it gets at some of the complication. In other words, in the U.S. starting in the 2000s, when people celebrated pop, there was often a political edge, right? The idea that the old rock paradigm was dominated by like old white guys with guitars, and that celebrating pop music was a way of celebrating music made by women, music made by non-white artists, music made by queer people, as you see in disco and many of the genres that came out of disco. And so there was an idealism that came alongside this celebration of pop music. You better call Becky with the good hell. Now, I think there is something slightly incoherent about that. In other words, if you're celebrating what's popular, a lot of times what you are celebrating is the music industry. And lurking in the background of this discussion is always this idea of someone else being in control, right? This idea that the pop system is rigged, that whoever's popular is only popular because the industry is shoving it down our throat. When I became a full-time music critic, one of the most heartwarming parts of my job was watching how often record companies failed. How often they tried so hard to make something a success and it just didn't go. And how often the thing that became popular would be a real surprise to the record.

0: So I would think from a music critic's perspective, things get really complicated here because, I mean, the point of a critic in most professions is to try to tell us whether it's good or not.
1: Yeah.
0: In a film review, I want to know whether I should see the movie.
1: Right. Right.
0: Maybe it's a little more complicated about reading a book review. You know, I want to know about the author's history, you know, why the book matters. But at the most basic level, I still want to know whether this book is worth reading. Does it make sense to pass judgment on a big pop act or a new album?
1: You're getting into the existential crisis that confronts every critic of popular music. You know, when I was doing it full time at the New York Times, I'm at the New Yorker now, but when I was a daily newspaper critic at the New York Times in the 2000s, I thought of myself as trying to tell people three things: whether the music I was writing about was popular, whether it was interesting, and whether it was good. And those are three separate things. I don't really believe that there's a meaningful difference between a song being good and a song being something that I like. I think those are kind of two different ways of saying the same thing. Or another way to say that is I don't trust anyone who says this song is good, but I don't like it. I'm like, if you don't like it, I'm not sure that you're a reliable judge to whether or not it's good or not. I don't know that that has that much meaning. And
0: but
1: so
0: you've also written that at the end of your time as a music critic, you kind of stop wanting to pass judgment to sort of tell us whether it was good or not. That's not where you wanted to go.
1: That's a very kind way of saying that I got a little soft. which I think, like, I think either thing can happen, right? Some critics get crankier the longer they write, and the more they're like, ah, this stuff is not like it was when I started out. And I kind of had the opposite reaction. I spent so much time in rooms seeing shows. There's a certain amount of Stockholm syndrome because at a concert, you're surrounded by people who are having the greatest night ever. They bought tickets. They're excited to go see the thing. And so there's a limit to how much you want to necessarily be a party pooper and say, these people are wrong to have a good time at this concert. So that might have influenced me too. And there's also the sense that there's just like so much music. Is it worth going out of my way to say this band that you've maybe never heard of is not that good? And I think that those dynamics have gotten stronger. I write in the book about how a lot of mainstream outlets have largely stopped publishing negative music reviews. But I don't think it's ever possible for negative opinions about music to go away. I think that part of loving music is disliking music. Part of loving music is hating music. Part of what it means to love music is to have opinions and to have an idea that this thing is better than this other thing.
0: Well, I have to ask you about one line right at the end of your book where you say, when we complain about music, what we're really complaining about is other people.
1: Yes.
0: Which suggests that, pop music in particular, it's really kind of about identifying your tribe.
1: Yeah.
0: To some degree, your own identity. You're sort of expressing what you like through your music.
1: And sometimes that can be really intense. When I was a teenage punk rocker, I was like, this is my entire identity. And I don't like anything that's not punk. I want all my friends to be punk. I want to dress punk. I want to be all in. And as a grown up now, I'm not all into any particular genre in that same way. But still, music is really social. We listen to it with other people, or at least while thinking about other people. And often when we complain about music, that's why I say we're complaining about other people. Part of often what it means to say you dislike music is, I'm not like those people who like this.
0: Yeah.
1: It's a very human feeling to want to set yourself apart from other people. I was at a concert the other night at Madison Square Garden, saw the country singer Morgan Wallen, one of the most popular singers in country music, kind of a polarizing figure because he was pulled off country airwaves for a few months after being caught on tape using the N-word during a night out with friends. And so his concert felt like a tribal event. People were chanting USA and Let's Go Brandon between songs. And there was this idea that part of the excitement, part of the fun of this concert was that you were a member of this tribe, especially in Manhattan, right? You're different from those other people in New York. You're a Morgan Wallen fan. And that's a great example of the power that popular music can have to make you feel like you're part of something.
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2: Please don't stop the music.
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0: This next story is about a guy named Charles Johnson, who was living in St. Louis, married with a young daughter, and he had no job. So we looked and looked and decided that he would try trucking because there was a company offering to train and hire drivers. He signed up, and the problem was he was missing one key qualification. Jonathan Menjivar has the story that he originally reported for This American Life.
1: Charles Johnson was a trucker, a long-haul trucker who went everywhere, and he did it without knowing how to read. Couldn't read highway signs, couldn't read a map. It got him into all sorts of trouble, like when he was hauling stuff to New Jersey from New York and had no idea how to decipher the signs on the George Washington Bridge. Hundreds of feet in the air, 12 lanes of traffic, and he's hauling 80,000 pounds, enough weight that you never forget it's there.
2: So I got mixed up, so I had to call a truck. Mayday, mayday, I'm up on the bridge, I'm stuck, get me down, you know. Get me down, I'm trying to go to Jersey, if I miss it, I got to go all the way back around. And I always thought of that, I said, here I am up here, can't read. Would anyone believe this?
1: He was just one of those kids who never caught on to reading. He grew up poor in Clarendon, Arkansas, where his family worked as sharecroppers. Charles had asthma, was a sickly kid, and he stayed home from school a lot. And by the third grade, it was pretty clear he wasn't keeping up. As he got older, he was so good at sports, pulling in 30 points a game for the basketball team, they just passed him from grade to grade. By his 30s, he'd moved to St. Louis and got married and did a bunch of different jobs. He washed dishes for a while. For about 6 months, he ran a gas station his brother owned. But it never seemed like he could support a family on any of those jobs. His brother Paul was making good money as a truck driver, and it seemed to Charles like it was something he could do too. He found out that this trucking company, J.H. Ware, was training and hiring drivers, so he signed up. The details he didn't understand, like the words on the truck's instrument panel, he just ignored.
2: The gauges or whatever they're saying, you really, really didn't pay that much attention. They was just there. You just know that you got to work and make a living. You know what I'm saying? You know, I mean, you're not going to let no gauges stop $400 or $500 coming in your home for a week. And I just know I could do the manual part, how to shift a 21-speed, 9-speed, but then we go in the classroom, I would flunk. Officers felt everything. I don't know what they're talking about, how to get this stuff off of paper and put it down. I couldn't do it.
1: What made this even harder is that at the time, no one knew Charles couldn't read. Not his wife, not any of his friends, nobody. So it's not like he could just ask for extra help from a teacher because he'd risk outing himself. Luckily for him, he did have an older brother. A really, really nice older brother.
3: A lady from the personnel office at J.H. Ware called me.
1: This is Paul Kelly, Charles's oldest brother, the one who'd always found jobs for him and helped him out. Paul's also been driving a truck for 30 years.
3: Okay, she says, your brother is trying to get a job with us and asked me if it was any way that I could come and attend the class that he was taking for a week. And she says, I would sure give him a job if you come down and help him. I said, well, I'm working right now. So what I did, I taken a week's vacation off. I got my gear together and I went down to Fulton, Missouri, and I spent a week in class with him. The orientation did require some reading. I was sitting right there basically by him and making sure that everything that he checked was correct. And what they would do, like give you a world map and ask you the closest route to a certain place and et cetera in the United States, how would you get there? And I had to teach him the straight line is the closest route to any place.
1: Did it seem like he was reading along with you, even if he was slow?
3: Exactly.
1: Once the week of classes was done, Paul took Charles on a trial run down to Atlanta. They drove back through the Carolinas, up over Black Mountain in Tennessee, where Paul taught Charles how to ride the air in his brakes properly so that they wouldn't burn up, how to put it in grandma to slow down. Miraculously, Charles passed the written part of the driving test, which was multiple choice. He used a special technique.
2: I just guessed. Ain't a mighty mighty mo.
1: He got the job. So there he was, license in hand, and really no idea how he was going to pull it off. The job worked like this. The dispatcher gave him what truckers call a bill, which listed the address he was supposed to deliver to and when they expected him. That's it. No directions, no advice at all about how to get there. Sometimes if he had seen the name of the state before, Charles could make it out on the bill. Sometimes he couldn't, but his dispatcher would say enough so that he knew he had to go to Kansas City and that he should head west.
2: And then you go around truck drivers and you say, I'm going to Kansas City. Anybody going? Then one person said, yeah, come over here. And so I said, man, when you going to take off? He said, I'm going to take off in about 2 hours. I said, well, can you wait on me? I'm trying to go with you. He said, well, yeah, I'll wait on you. You'll be my back man when you talk on the radio all the way up. That's how you get there, too.
1: But still, those methods only work some of the time. And that's where his brother Paul came in.
3: So what Charles would do, if he had a problem with his directions, well, he would call me and say, hey, Paul, I'm going to this place. How do I get there? The first time he called me, it was, I believe it was about the second or third day.
2: I said, hello, Paul. Yeah, and he said, yeah, what's going on?
3: Paul, I got a load going to, I want to say Philadelphia.
2: And then he said, you're going to Philly. Well, you take route. Boom, boom, boom.
3: You're going to take Interstate 70 to New Stanton. New Stanton, you pick up Interstate 76. And you take 76, you get over to Breezewood, Pennsylvania.
1: All right, let's stop that right there. Now, if you're a person who reads, you'd be writing all this down. And Paul always assumed that's what Charles was doing.
3: I want to say he was writing it down, because he would repeat it. Well, let me tell you now, I'm sitting at home. I don't know. He got there.
2: I had my ABCs down.
1: Charles couldn't read, but he knew his alphabet. He just had to coax someone into spelling the words for him.
2: Then I'd tell him, how you spell it again? Something like that. And he'd tell me, C-I-T-Y, said it. I could write that down.
3: He wasn't a worrisome person, you know, that had to get me out to bed. You know, like 24/7, but I got up quite a bit. So actually, I was his map by phone. Oh, matter of fact, I had a map out just for him. Yeah, I had a map at home just for Charles on my dinner table.
1: Paul said Charles would call him 3 or 4 times a week. And sometimes as often as 10 times a week. But even with Paul's help, Charles had a hard time making sense of the route. He still had to make the place names correspond to what he was seeing on those big green signs over the highway, which he calls boards. He could read numbers, and sometimes he could recognize a word. But it wasn't exactly reading.
2: It was like matching up. Pennsylvania on my paper, then it would be on the board there. You're now on a Pennsylvania turnpike. You know, and it will match up. So I knew I was there. First reading it, no.
1: But even when he got to the city or town on his bill, he still wasn't done. Now he had to find out the exact address. On his bill, for instance, it would say 1925 Light Road. But Charles didn't know that, so he'd have to ask somebody. Usually his best bet was to find a cop.
2: I would give it to the police officer, and he would say, oh, Light Road, right down there. Then I got Light Road in my head, and I don't forget it. And so I said, go here. And I said, could you write it down for me?
1: So Charles figured out a way to do the job. But the way he was making it work was also making him fail at the job, because he was always late.
2: And when you're late, they take late payments out of your check. And so I called my wife, said, you get the check? She said, yeah, I got it. It was so small. I even said, honey, I can't read. I had just shut my mouth. It was a nightmare. I couldn't read. I was confused on the road. Wasn't bringing enough money in. The Lowe's was always late. confusion, confusion, confusion. So, what can you do?
1: Did you ever feel like you should just quit?
2: Every day. No matter what, Jonathan, I say, I gotta do it. I took the bills, I told the old lady and my daughter that I would be going to New York. And I had to get to New York, man.
1: So he was only driving a truck to keep his family together. But he never made good money at it. And being away from home so much ended up hurting his marriage. Before long, he and his wife split up. He quit trucking after he fell asleep at the wheel and drifted into a ditch. His brother Paul was glad he finally quit. He'd worried about him every day he was on the road. And when he looks back on it, he's not sure why he never figured out that Charles couldn't read.
3: And why I felt like that, I don't have a clue. That's strange, isn't it? Charles was, I don't know if you spent much time around a person who's not that intelligent as far as books goes and reading. Growing up in our environment, there was quite a bit of this around. And it was something that we didn't pay special attention to. So Charles is news, I guess, to you guys' ears. But like I say, I worked around it all my life. And these guys can fake you out. I mean, you don't really have a clue that they don't really understand how to read. And he actually, you know, got away with it. It frightens me more now than it did then, because I didn't know much about it. But now when he told me that he was having such a problem, then I have feelings for him.
2: So, where we gonna go? I know the direction. This is south, we headed.
1: Charles reads now. So driving is different for him. And so he took me for a drive to show me what that was like. So before, when you would drive down, like, would you be able to tell what businesses were?
2: I would notice none of them signs. All I did is notice my target from A to Z. Now, as far as reading the signs, like LaSalle right here, I didn't read that. I didn't read no LaSalle. I just was a blank. Now, when I travel along the expressway and I'm going down the road, which I've been down there blind, now I got some eyes, I'm seeing, so I'm reading, like Kentucky, 40 miles away. When you get there, it said, welcome to Kentucky, you know. I said, I passed this place over and over, and I just came over here. So it's so much different today. It's so much different today. Boy.
1: We go to make a right turn, but then Charles sees a familiar black and white sign.
2: Now I see one way. That means I can't go there. I would have went in there when I couldn't read. Yeah. I've been on plenty one ways, you know, and they say it's one way, and the police come down. I said, officer, I'm so sorry. I didn't see the signs.
1: How much easier does it make getting around the city?
2: Oh, man, it's just that you're alive. I don't know if it's so much easier. It's just that you are alive.
1: After he quit trucking, Charles went through a really rough period. And then 10 years ago, he sort of pulled himself together. He applied for a civil service job, but he failed the entrance exam so badly that it was finally clear to someone that he couldn't read. He was 45 years old. That's how long it took. Instead of a job, they handed him an address for a literacy program. He still goes there all the time. He tells me he's reading this book for a class there, and when he pulls it out of his briefcase, it's not what I expected.
2: What book I'm reading now? I gotta do a report on this simple book called Dr. Sue. One fish, two fish, red fish, blue fish. If I was to show that to people, they will say, wow, I don't know, they will really try to embarrass you. But at home by myself, I'm happy with just reading this. This is better than reading at anything at all. Just a simple book. It says one fish, two fish, red fish, blue fish. And then it have the colors. That's what helps me a whole lot. So I look at the pictures. the fat one has a yellow hat.
1: Charles told me that his whole life he felt like a fake, and that that was frightening and exhausting. Now he says he feels liberated, and even just being able to read this little bit, or being able to make out his phone bill or follow the instructions on his prescription bottles, makes his life so much easier. Like he'd been traveling in a foreign country all this time, and now he's home. Everything's different. Now when he gets lost, he says, he can read his way back.
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4: This is Blank on Blank, distributed by the Public Radio Exchange, PRX.org. I'm David Gerlach. The actress Bette Davis was never afraid to speak her mind. The remarkable thing is she did this in an era when outspoken women were not the norm in Hollywood or popular culture, for that matter. So we were excited to come across an interview she did in 1963 that hadn't been heard for decades. Davis was in her mid-50s, on the tail end of a legendary movie career, and as we had hoped, she still had something to say. It's timeless. Here's Bette Davis.
5: There's always that old excuse here, this is not the time to do a picture like that, you know? The public doesn't want it now. Well, I don't think the public knows what they want until they see it. You know, I really, really think it's exactly like saying to your child, what would you like for dinner? You don't know until they see it. The public can't see what they want to see. It's up to us to decide and hope to God they like it, you know?
4: Bette Davis was speaking to legendary showbiz reporter Shirley Eater. We believe the interview took place at Bette Davis's home in Los Angeles. Now back to the tape.
6: You have courage of your convictions. You have courage to say what you want to say.
5: I never said anything that was unprintable. I never said anything just for the sake of being, you know, startling. They're always just opinions about things that one encountered as one went through life, you know? I was always terribly outspoken and just always said what I thought in as much as I knew about it, you know. They say that in Hollywood one can't do that, but I think honesty counts in Hollywood just as much as it does anywhere else. I think it's just too much trouble to be dishonest and keep up with yourself, you know. The simpler road is to just say what you think. Then you haven't got to always check as to what you said to one person, what you said to another. I think this would be exhausting, actually. One can be respected for the truth in Hollywood just as much as anywhere else, you know, or else I wouldn't have had a career.
6: Do you feel that being, let's forget modesty and let's be honest, do you feel that having a certain amount of intelligence, as you do, is sometimes a hindrance in your field?
5: The female, I think it's a terrible hindrance in business. And I think it's a terrible hindrance for any female to have a lot of intelligence in private life, but I think in business it's sometimes even worse. I think there's deep resentment, no question about it, from the male side of the business. We all work for men, you know, they're the people in charge, and I think they find women easier who haven't the ability to think for themselves and stand up for themselves. One can make more enemies as a female with a brain, I think, no question about that, among the opposite sex. But I don't think in business it matters whether you're a man or a woman, if you can do your job and have a brain.
6: Well, Bette Davis, when you come home from a studio after having to fight in a man's world, was it difficult to come home and then really be a woman, you know?
5: No, because whether it was difficult or not, I worked very hard at it. And I think I worked much too hard at it, you know, because I went way overboard the other way of proving I was definitely just a female and trying to divide up the two. And, of course, it should never be attempted because it cannot be done. It's impossible. It's too much work. It's ridiculous, you know, but I must say I did try. Because I believe one should be a woman at home, you know? And actually, I think business women are better women at home, if you want to know the truth, because you do understand what goes into a day's workout in the world. It's a very nerve-wracking affair. And that's what life boils down to in the long run anyway. That's all marriage is a great, great, wonderful communion of interests and a friendship. They don't seem to want it to be that simple. I don't know. I think men have got to change an awful lot. I think somehow they still prefer the little woman. They're just staying way, way behind. And so as a result, I think millions of women are very happy to be by themselves. They're so bored with the whole business of, you know, trying to be the little woman. When no such thing really exists anymore. It just simply doesn't. The world's gone way beyond it, you know. And the real female should be partly male, and the real male should be partly female anyway. So if you ever run into that in either sex, you've run into something very, very fine, I think.
7: We'll have to start a whole new sex.
5: Well, there is a new sex starting, I think. There's neither man nor woman. It's a very independent male creature that lives alone. And a lot of independent females who live alone. It's all very sad. But it's much easier for both sexes to do it this way nowadays. And I often have said, you know, if men find out how to give birth to children, they'll never propose again. You know, it's really the way the world is going. No question about it.

0: is no writing for women anymore. This is the truth. Isn't it?
1: And women have always been the glamour part of the industry. I don't understand that.
0: No, women are the essential part of the theater. But the writers are not writing about women. I think they're too perplexed about the whole female situation, probably. The world's all full of thoughts about wars and space and tragedies to the world. That's what writers are thinking about, because that's what the world is thinking about. And it's very sad, because that's when we could use entertainment like mad to forget all this. But there seems to be no subject that they write about.
2: Betty Davis died of breast cancer in 1989. Her final film came out that very same year. 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It's our series with PBS Digital Studios. Special thanks to Tony and John Slotkin for allowing us to bring you this interview. Their mother, Shirley Eater, she interviewed the legends of Hollywood from the 1950s through the 80s. She was a one-woman print and radio powerhouse. You've been listening to Blank on Blank. I'm David Gerlach.
1: Davis, I think you're very kind to let me come up here. You know, it really is a pleasure being and talking with you. I don't often get this kind of joy from an interview, and thank you very much.
0: I'll take you show you my birch trees now.
1: Good. And this is Shirley Eater thanking Betty Davis, wishing her well, and returning us to Radio Central.

One morning I heard the people on the news talking about a football game that they called the Super Bowl that had been played the day before. I called my friend Julian and asked him if he'd watched it, and he said he had. When I asked him what happened, I was not surprised to hear him say that he fell asleep. This is good. What else is television for? I'm Robert Skoglund in Tents Harbor, Maine.

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1: That your sex are naturally tyrannical is a truth so thoroughly established as to admit of no dispute. But such of you as wish to be happy willingly give up the harsh title of master for the more tender and endearing one of friend.
2: That's Abigail Adams, writing to her husband on March 31st, 1776. John and Abigail Adams form one of the great partnerships in American history, and it's remarkable how much of their long correspondence, which began in 1762 and ended with Abigail's death in 1818, involves their mutual quest to govern their emotions.
3: Their relationship is so spectacular because it really is one of intellectual equals. And you can tell that they have a passion for one another, but it is grounded in this intellectual connection.
2: John and Abigail shared a lifelong commitment to self-improvement based on their recognition that the cultivation of humility, in some ways the hardest virtue to achieve, requires constant work.
4: And there's always this desire to say, I've got it. I've figured it out. And no, I think it's never figuring it out. It's always looking. It's always searching.
2: Hello, friends. I'm Jeffrey Rosen, President and CEO of the National Constitution Center, and this is Pursuit, the Founder's Guide to Happiness. You just heard filmmaker Ken Burns and presidential historian Lindsay Chervinsky, author of Making the President.
4: Looking. It's always searching.
2: Hello, friends. I'm Jeffrey Rosen, President and CEO of the National Constitution Center, and this is Pursuit, the founder.

0: episode, we explore humility through the inspiring partnership of John and Abigail Adams.
1: I promised you, some time agone, a catalog of your faults, imperfections, defects, or whatever you please to call them. You could never yet be prevailed on to learn to sing. Another fault, which seems to have been obstinately persisted in, after frequent remonstrances, advices, and admonitions of your friends, is that of sitting with the legs across. Thus have I given a faithful portraiture of all the spots I have hitherto discerned in this luminary.
2: I thank you for your catalog, but must confess I was so hardened to read over most of my faults with as much pleasure as an other person would have read their perfections. As to a neglect of singing, that I acknowledge to be a fault which, if possible, shall not be complained of a second time, nor should you have occasion for it now, if I had not a voice harsh as the screech of a peacock. You know, I think that a gentleman had no business to concern himself about the legs of a lady. For my part, I do not apprehend any bad effects from the practice. Yet, since you desire it, and that you may not for the future trouble yourself so much about it, will reform.
0: Lindsay Chervinsky, it is such an honor to welcome you to the podcast. I want to begin with the courtship of John and Abigail. When they first met, they decided to make a list of each other's faults. They'd been reading Pythagoras and decided to do self-accounting. Abigail is soft-pedaling the fact that John is the vainest man of the age. And she says, well, if you have a fault, it's that you're so brilliant, some people might think you're intellectually intimidating. And John responds, you should practice the piano more and read more, plus you're pigeon-toed. So it's not a great dating strategy, but they go on to one of the great, you know, romantic and intellectual and political friendships of American history.
3: Well, he certainly got better at wooing her over the course of their long relationship. Even when they had been married for 30 years, he still wrote what she called quite saucy letters. And indeed, they are saucy. He makes some fun jokes in them. And I think much of the intellectual connection foundation is an interest and a commitment to lifelong learning and lifelong improvement, which requires a certain element of self-awareness, a willingness to confront one's flaws. I think that they did that well because they had a sense of humor about their flaws, which I think perhaps is essential to maintaining that commitment over the long term. But that intellectual connection that they had, that compatibility, really did stand the test of time and distance. And one of the reasons we know so much about that relationship is because they were often apart. And so therefore they wrote letters. And without those letters, we would not really have the insight we do into their incredible relationship.
0: You put it so well when you talk about their mutual commitment to lifelong learning and self-improvement, which, of course, is the classical definition of the pursuit of happiness. Where did that come from?
3: Adams went the traditional route initially. He was sent to school in the local community. He didn't actually thrive in that space. He really did not like education initially when he was a young boy. He wanted to be out on the farm with his father. And it wasn't until he found a teacher that could start to unlock some of that creative thinking, unlock the passion for learning, that his true intellect did show itself and he began to thrive. He did go to Harvard University. He studied law and he worked as a teacher in between to help support himself before then starting his own law practice. But what makes him remarkable is that he didn't stop there. He continued to learn, to read, to seek out new information, whether it was experiential learning. He was quite interested in learning about new cultures and places and foods and religions and ways of life, or reading. His diaries until the end of his life will discuss his farming during the day and then what he was reading at night. And so you can see this thirst for knowledge never goes away. And when he finally wears out his eyesight, he makes his family read to him because he simply cannot be without the words.
0: And as a youth, he read Milton and Virgil and Voltaire and Bolingbroke. Cicero is his favorite book. And he always throughout his life returns to the Hercules choice between virtue and vice. Talk about the influence of those classical writers on his approach to living.
3: Well, I think these dovetail really nicely with his Puritan background. You cannot separate Abigail and John from, they were Congregationalists at the time.

0: they come from a long line of Puritan families, and that what we would call today the Protestant work ethic, the drive to constantly be working and improving, was so deeply embedded in the culture and embedded in them that you couldn't separate that from their inner character. And so when you combine that foundation for who they were with a reading about humanity over the course of millennia, which is what he was doing when he was going back and looking at Cicero and Plutarch and all of these others, he was recognizing the parallels in the human condition about how things repeated time and time again, certain characteristics, certain battles, certain struggles, certain vices, but also certain truths about what humans were seeking and what they were looking for.
1: Talk about Abigail's education. As a woman, she wasn't allowed to attend Harvard, and yet she was a deep reader. It was inspired by one of John Adams's friends to read all sorts of authors, including Alexander Pope, and was so learned.
0: In some ways, I think her intellect and her brilliance is even more impressive because she didn't have the traditional forms of education. She was sickly as a young girl, so even if there were schools that were available to her, she couldn't really attend. She did have tutoring in-house. It was considered to be standard practice for young women to be taught to read, write, and do arithmetic so that you could be a good Christian and read the Bible, but also to manage your household accounts, to be a good partner to your spouse in whatever form of vocation they had. And so that was standard practice. But she really took it so much farther than that because she was a voracious reader. And to her parents' credit, they gave her access to that reading material in their home. But she continued that after her marriage, which was no small feat because she was often dealing with small children. They were not wealthy, so she did not have a lot of servants. They didn't own any enslaved individuals, so there wasn't a lot of people around them to take care of things for her. So she worked hard and yet also continued to supplement her mind. And one of the best parts of the Abigail and John correspondence is they will throw references back and forth to one another that are referencing Greek history and Roman history and literature. They could give each other as good as they got, and that demonstrates her ability to be at the same level, which I think is really remarkable.
2: In the new code of laws, which I suppose it will be necessary for you to make, I desire you would remember the ladies and be more generous and favorable to them than your ancestors. Do not put such unlimited power into the hands of the husbands. Remember, all men would be tyrants if they could. If particular care and attention is not paid to the ladies, we are determined to foment a rebellion and will not hold ourselves bound by any laws in which we have no voice or representation.
3: As to your extraordinary code of laws, I cannot but laugh. We have been told that our struggle has loosened the bands of government everywhere, that children and apprentices were disobedient, that schools and colleges were grown turbulent, that Indians slighted their guardians, and Negroes grew insolent to their masters. But your letter was the first intimation that another tribe, more numerous and powerful than all the rest, were grown discontented.
1: Adams graduates, he courts Abigail, and then he becomes, of course, a central figure in the American Revolution. Why is his role so central?
0: In a lot of ways, Adams is the stage manager of the Revolution. Early on, he had a more ideological contribution, so it has been referenced a lot, Adams's defense of the British soldiers after the Boston Massacre, and this was something that first demonstrates his willingness to do something that was unpopular if he believed it was right, which is a character trait that comes up time and time again in his life, but is also such an incredibly brave thing to do, and one for a very virtuous purpose, which was that he wanted to demonstrate that the resistance, that the revolution was born on principles and the rule of law and was not about mob passion. And if you are going to have a society that is built on the rule of law, you can't have it just apply to some people. And so he understood that and spoke so eloquently in their defense and indeed really won their freedom from most of the soldiers. And that is just an incredible thing to have done. He then was very active in the Continental Congresses. I believe he was on more committees than anyone else. And he was just relentless in pestering, negotiating, prodding, pushing, doing everything he could to pull the states along to be at the same place as Massachusetts, to be willing to declare independence. And where that stage manager piece comes into play was that he was instrumental in securing the nomination of the commander-in-chief of the Continental Army for George Washington. He understood that that person needed to be from the South so that it wasn't just a New England revolution, but rather a national one. And he was instrumental in getting Thomas Jefferson to write the first draft of the Declaration of Independence. And those are two of the most important things that the Continental Congresses did in their first several years.
1: Of all the founders, Adams is so much more pessimistic than Hamilton and Jefferson about the outsized influence of social and economic elites. And after reading Adam Smith's theory of moral sentiments, he understands that wealthy people will wield disproportionate political power and influence in democracies because ordinary people admire them and they want to be like them. They want to emulate them. And Adams understands that this passion for distinction to be talked about and paid attention to is the main driver of human qualities. Say more about how Adams' critique of oligarchy seems unusually prescient.
0: It is amazing. Those criticisms could almost have been drafted in the 21st century, as we are in a moment, not the only moment, but in a moment of extreme income inequality and the concentration of political power in the hands of a wealthy few. What's interesting about Adams is, you know, sometimes he says things that feel so out of our era. There are elements about him that are truly 18th century, but there are also elements that are incredibly prescient, as you said, and incredibly forward thinking, and I think universal. And here is where his deep, deep reading into Cicero and all of the other ancient philosophers that he was so fond of, I think, give him that timeless quality, because he understood that what Americans were experiencing in the 18th century had been experienced centuries before and were likely to be experienced centuries in the future.
1: In 1823, 3 years before he died, he put up a monument to his great-grandfather in Quincy, which said, "The stone and several others have been placed in the yard by a great-grandson from a veneration of the piety, humility, sympathy, prudence, patience, temperance, frugality, industry, and perseverance of his ancestors in the hope of recommending an emulation of their virtues to their posterity." So remarkable. This is a podcast about all of those classical virtues, and Adams highlighted that in his tribute to his ancestors. What does that tell us about how central those virtues were to his personal and political life?
0: We started the conversation talking about the importance of self-improvement, and the whole family was committed to that. One of the reasons he kept a diary for most of his life was a way to try and categorize his skills, his flaws, to document where he was making progress, where he had fallen short. And that awareness of the importance of those qualities to be a contributor to society was so essential. I think it also reflects his understanding of history, of both where he had come from, his own personal history, the role of his family in the nation, and then his awareness of his own place in history and his son's place in history and what that would look like. And in order for that history to continue to be entwined with the nation's history, I think it, in so many ways it is, it's a trajectory that is very closely married. You have to have those qualities in order for the people or the nation to survive.
1: In 1826, Adams dies on the evening of July 4th, several hours after Jefferson's death in Monticello. He's then buried next to Abigail. As a youth, viewed as one of the most self-regarding and arrogant men of his age, and yet at the end of his life, did he achieve some of the self-awareness and humility that he thought were so central for self-mastery?
0: Like all humans, he was certainly imperfect, and his flaws he was never able to fully eradicate. I do think that he at the end of his life, had a great deal of humility. His letters with Jefferson often reflect this humility, in which he would say, I'm going to write more to you than you're going to write to me, because you receive a lot more letters than I do, and so therefore have a lot more to respond to. And he wasn't saying it to get attention. He was genuinely just reflecting that his stature was not the same as Thomas Jefferson's. He did retain, I think, a confidence in his abilities, which I don't believe is inconsistent with humility. I think you can be keenly aware of your own strengths and also recognize your flaws, which is where I think that distinction is so important. His piety shifted over his life. He certainly moved away from what we would consider to be organized religion. He was never a deist like Jefferson, but he was more willing to be flexible in his thinking. He certainly was much more explorational in his thinking. His understanding of the people around him, his willingness to have a sense of humor about the people around him and a sense of humor about himself and his place in the world only increases with time. And so I certainly do think that he became a better version of himself towards the end of his life, which frankly, not everyone can say. So that is, I think, a real achievement.
1: So beautifully put. And you're so right that ultimately it is his sense of humor and self-awareness that makes him so relatable. And for all of his failings, which we all have, the fact that he was aware of them makes him an extraordinarily inspiring founder of the United States of America. Lindy Chervinsky, thank you so much for having inspired us with the lifelong learning of John Adams.
0: Thank you so much for having me. This was such a great conversation.
3: You will think me transported with enthusiasm, but I am not. I am well aware of the toil and blood and treasure that it will cost us to maintain this declaration and support and defend these states. Yet, through all the gloom, I can see the rays of ravishing light and glory. I can see that the end is more worth than all the means, and that posterity will triumph in that day's transaction, even although we should rue it, which I trust in God, we shall not.
2: Though your letters never fail to give me pleasure, be the subject what it will, yet it was greatly heightened by the prospect of the future happiness and glory of our country. Nor am I a little gratified when I reflect that a person so nearly connected with me has had the honor of being a principal actor in laying a foundation for its future greatness. May the foundation of our new Constitution be justice, truth, and righteousness. Like the wise man's house, may it be founded upon those rocks, and then neither storms or tempests will overthrow it.
1: When we return, Ken Burns and I reflect on the search for humility at different points in our lives. This is Pursuit, the Founder's Guide to Happiness. I'm Jeffrey Rosen, President and CEO of the National Constitution Center. Earlier in 2025, I spent 3 golden hours discussing the founders and virtue with filmmaker Ken Burns. We reflected on how humility can be one of the most difficult virtues to achieve. It requires us to set aside our egos so that we can tune into others and connect to the divine.
4: The various things that beset us are the hardest to get rid of, but humility shines a mirror, and our lawful obligation as human beings is not just to provide for our families and to make money and to have a house and to do what we're doing, but to also work on this inner architecture. And we know the density of these baser manifestations. And so this is our obligation, is to try to free ourselves from these things. And it is not an easy task. It is not a task that is achieved and, oh, I've made it. It is an ongoing work. It requires daily kind of maintenance. That's the real rub, I think, for most people. And all of a sudden, the words that I use sound very similar to the words of civics, to the words of political science, to the words of philosophy, because they have to do with the idea of setting up within oneself a witness that can help adjudicate the thoughts, that can help temper the actions and the words so that one is more free to pursue what it is one's life calling is, whatever you're supposed to do. And I think also a word that has not come into our conversation so far, but I think is central to all of this, is love. It is so important. It's so tough, as we are taught in every discipline, to love your enemy, to love the other as yourself, to do unto others as you would hope they would be done unto you. And we experience it in love of a children, and love of a partner, and love of a country. You know, I live in New Hampshire. It's a very political state. And we always have elections every couple of years. And then, of course, every 4 years for the presidency, everybody's lawns are filled with signs. I have one sign that is up 365 days a year, every year. And it says, love multiplies, which is the only equation that I think is actually the only thing that I know is absolutely true. Like, I know that sometimes great art does that, great music does that, love does that. But love multiplying, that's something that I'm attracted to, the possibilities of what it suggests, the cosmic as well as practical possibilities.
1: This is so central. The thing to be overcome is egotism, or as the founders called it, self-love.
4: Right.
1: And the goal is love of others. It's really hard to cultivate. Humility is the toughest, as Franklin said. I'll share that I was so full of arrogance as a kid and self-love. And what really helped me was a career crisis, and just getting hit over the head, messing up, getting rightly criticized, helped me realize I'm not perfect. I'm not God. It's okay if people criticize me for messing up. That was the beginning of the path. But as you say, it's a daily thing, and it's very, very hard to cultivate.
4: Absolutely. It seems paradoxical, because we look at power as a sort of end-all and be-all. In fact, it's one of the corrupting cul-de-sacs that we find ourselves in. I'm in charge of a enterprise, but I wash the dishes because I need to remind myself that I can do every job. It also sets an example for others. Paul McCartney said, the love you take is equal to the love you make. That is an equation that is so completely right. And we see the way in which we don't choose that. I have, over the years, struggled myself. I lost my mother when I was 11, and there was never a moment when I was growing up when she wasn't dying. So that hung over me. I had no real childhood, or one that was beset by a sort of Damocles that was just about to drop. And it did, just before my 12th birthday. And I then went into a period of sort of having a denial, where I just lived a fairly kind of life, but behind it was unexamined questions. And it really took to my late 30s to begin to realize, like your professional crisis that you describe, that I couldn't run away from this anymore. The date of her death, April 28th, would be ahead and then behind. I was never present at the time. And finally, a personal crisis forced me to go and deal with it. And it has made me so much lighter. It made me a better father, I think. I engaged my then oldest daughters in the act of my own healing. And we found a place where that we could find my mother and have a burial and have a plaque and memorialize it. And there's, for many years, the whole day was spent in memorial. And now, and we would go back to the place where she had died and be there. Now we don't have to do it, but every day, even my younger daughters, who were not alive during this crisis, are very much part and parcel. And whenever 428 comes up in a game or in the afternoon or even the morning, they'll say, Mommy, Mama. I called my mother Mommy. They call their mother Mama. And so we keep a spirit alive. And it's all about lightening the load. It's all about figuring out a way to translate the dramas and the egotism and into something that is much more productive. I had a friend in crisis yesterday, and I said, do you know the three things? Have I ever told you the three things? Something that I had needed back in that crisis, you know, 30 years ago. and what I've communicated to my daughters at times of need and to other friends. I've had friends come up and pull out a post-it that I wrote for them and said, it's still working. And that is very simple. This won't last. Get help from others. Be kind to yourself. The last one's the hardest one of all. But it could get worse. But things are always changing. That's the nature of the universe. So whatever the situation is, we'll have an ultimate impermanence to it. And that is something that you can count on. The state that I'm in, the sadness I'm in, the anxiety that I'm in, the euphoria that I'm in, if that's a dangerous euphoria, is not going to last. That it's really important to be connected to other people, that the tendency in problem is to withdraw, and that to be connected to other people is to offer a lifeline and hear the familiarity that there's nothing really quite special of yours, and that there is a familiarity and a specificity to the sadnesses that people experience. And that gives us the ability to help not only repair ourselves, but to repair the other, which is the great gift. Get help from others and then be kind to yourself, which is the hardest of all to do. We don't want this unpleasant manifestation. And so we actually, like those finger traps, we pull and pull and pull, and they get tighter and tighter and tighter. And we have to actually learn that the way the trap ceases is by relaxing and moving into it. And that's so difficult, still difficult to learn. You know, I still have a temper. Don't show it to other people, but I can get, and it's an impatience. And I'm really struggling, Jeff, to like do this. You know, when this morning I'm in the dark and I'm tired, I didn't get much sleep, and I'm making breakfast for my daughter who's still asleep, and I drop an expensive egg, now that eggs are, you know, up to Fabergé price these days. And it goes on the floor, and I'm like, swear, and I realize, egg didn't do that. You know, I dropped the egg. And it was as if there was some outer unfairness that had taken place. And that's, you just see, I'm 71 years old. I like my work. I like the people I work with. I've been a good dad. I can be better. I am blessed in many ways. And yet I see this mountain, this Everest of work ahead. And it does not, I know I was going to say phase me. Of course it phases me. It's Everest. It should phase me. But it is not a burden. It is the path, the only path to take.
1: The story of John and Abigail Adams reminds us that cultivating humility is a lifelong struggle. Adams' hypersensitivity to being disrespected and unappreciated led to famous political fallings out with his close friends and revolutionary associates, Thomas Jefferson and Mercy Otis Warren. But what makes Adams so human and ultimately so relatable is that he overcame his vanity and wounded pride sufficiently to reconcile with both Warren and Jefferson. Adams worked throughout his long life to subdue his vanity and ambition in order to achieve the tranquility of soul that he learned from Cicero was the secret of happiness. And Abigail was with him on the journey every step of the way.
3: I hope soon to see you. Meantime, write as often as possible to yours, John Adams.
2: Your desire that I would write with every opportunity is punctually observed by me, and I comply with your request, although I have nothing more to say than, how do ye, and when will you return? These questions perhaps may appear trifling to others, yet to me they are matters of the highest importance.
1: The song I wrote about humility is called Judge Not. It's a reflection on some advice from the Bible, Judge Not Lest Ye Be Judged, that John was fond of sharing with Abigail, although he had trouble practicing it himself. Here's Jennifer Blythe on the piano and baritone James Martin.

when you judge your mind races with turbulent emotions like anger and jealousy, haughtiness and fear. Instead of tearing someone down, lift up yourself with

Damnation. Ask yourself how you're using every minute of the day. 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
1: Thanks for listening, friends. I'm thrilled that my new book is out in October 2025. It's called The Pursuit of Liberty: How Hamilton versus Jefferson Ignited the Lasting Battle Over Power in America. 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Pursuit, The Founder's Guide to Happiness, is produced by PRX Productions for the National Constitution Center. 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From the NCC, our team is Annie Stone, Griffin Ritchie, and Bill Pollack. Music and lyrics by Jeffrey Rosen, with arrangements by Greg Stroman. The songs and incidental music feature baritone James Martin, with Jennifer Blythe at the piano, and Greg Stroman on trombone for the theme song. I'm Jeffrey Rosen. In our next episode, I'm joined by Eric Slaughter. We'll explore what Thomas Jefferson's reading list means today. This podcast was made possible with the support of the John Templeton Foundation.

I am 50 feet underwater, alone, a quarter mile offshore from the Kohala coast of Hawaii Island. The fish on my stringer are bleeding into the current. I can see the faint copper trace dissolve into blue. Something in the water around me is reading the signal. Then the shadow comes. 15 feet of tiger shark, striped and deliberate, materializing from the haze the way large things do underwater. Not approaching so much as arriving. She circles once. Her eyes find mine. She stops. I do not turn away. I hold position, eye to eye, and I wait. People who haven't spent years in the ocean read this as confrontation, a near-death experience to recount at dinner parties. But I see a shark almost every dive. The shark is not a metaphor. She is a Tuesday. Hanging there in the blue while she decides what I am, I think about my father. Dr. Moges Bizuna, born in Harar, Ethiopia in 1944, the son of a wealthy man who refused to acknowledge him, raised in a shack by his mother. At 10 years old, he left home and traveled 50 miles to find a school because the town he came from had no school past the third grade, and he had already decided that the ceiling above him was not his ceiling. He's 81 years old now. He's losing his vision. The man who chased light across continents can no longer read his phone. There's a story my father told at every party, every family gathering, every holiday table throughout my childhood in Indianapolis. He told it the way people tell stories that contain them. Not to inform, but to return. He was 10 years old, sharing a single rented room with four other boys at the school 50 miles from home. They paid 2 birr a month, pennies, for injera and sherbet twice a day, and a place to sleep. When winter came and the days grew shorter, they were offered candles for 25 cents each. One boy refused to pay his share. The other four children, including my father, each paid extra and bought the candles themselves. They were 10 years old. They had already learned that the agreement, everyone contributes, everyone benefits, was the only structure that worked. You did not wait for perfect conditions. You filled the gap and moved forward. But the boy who refused to pay used the light the most. He sat closest to the candle. He read the longest. He seemed to believe he was clever. So they took their blankets and built a wall around him. If he would not pay for the light, he would not receive it. But the enclosure had a flaw. They couldn't seal the ceiling. Light leaked through the top and pooled inside his fort, while they shivered in open air. He was warm and illuminated, and because he was 10 years old and hadn't yet learned the cost of certain kinds of cleverness, he began to read aloud, just to let them know. So they sat in the dark, together, and refused to buy light at all. The boy had fashioned his own candle from fat and cloth. The smell spread through the neighborhood until neighbors arrived with sticks and taught him a lesson that reason could not. After that, he paid his share. They lit the candle. They all had light. My father told this story laughing, not as a lesson. He never said, "And so you see, the moral is," he told it as a memory that delighted him, that contained something true about how the world works. He laughed at the rancid candle. He laughed at the neighbors. He laughed at the image of 5 10-year-old boys negotiating the economics of shared light. I retold it at his 70th birthday party in Indianapolis. He had forgotten the story entirely. He listened to me tell it and laughed with his whole body, as if though hearing it for the first time. By then, it had already passed from him to me so completely that he no longer needed to carry it. My parents fled Ethiopia in 1978. The Derg, the military junta, had marked my father for arrest. He had one night. He left immediately, going into hiding in the countryside.
My mother stayed behind with their toddler, Amsalu, hoping the danger would pass. It didn't. By April of that year, staying meant dying. They walked to Sudan, on foot. They reached a camp, and it was there, in the space between one life and the next, that I was conceived. Not planned, not an accident, but the natural consequence of two people who had survived something together and were still choosing to believe in the future. They did not know if they would make it to Frankfurt. They conceived me anyway. They moved forward anyway. They released the outcome anyway.

They reach Frankfurt, where I would be born a few months later. My father's brother, Alamayo, was painting a hunger cloth for a German church. That commission financed my parents' flight from Sudan. In 1981, after my first birthday, the White Harvest Church in Indianapolis sponsored our immigration to the United States. My brother rejoined us a year later, after 4 years of separation, held whole by his grandmother, while my parents rebuilt a life on the other side of the world.

0: my father completed his PhD. He taught anatomy and physiology for 30 years. The architecture of the human body, how systems connect, how structure supports function, how every visible action depends on invisible preparation. He was teaching the same thing in the classroom he had learned in horror. He just had a different language for it by then. Last week, my children's mother called and asked me to take the kids. My daughter, Mary Coco, 12. My son, Mogus Mackay, 10, named for his grandfather. Later that night, she sent me a message. Thank the kids. I didn't know what she meant. I asked them about it in the morning. Mary has been making sea creatures from beads and elastic cord, squids, octopuses, starfish, and selling them to her classmates. Mogus learned to make them too and sells the same item for $20 that his sister sells for $10. He has always understood leverage. When they arrived at their mother's house and found her upset, they didn't ask for an explanation. They came up with a plan. Mary gave Mogus $50, money they had made themselves at school with their hands, and sent him out into the rain to find something to ease her mother's pain. He walked to four stores. He selected a necklace, her favorite lemonade, and a small jade cat, because their mother loves cats. Mary stayed home and watched her baby half-sibling until the boyfriend came back from work. They left the gifts and a note on the bed and said nothing about it afterward. I did not teach them to do this. I recognized it. I have seen it before. In a cold room in horror. In a refugee camp in Sudan. In a retirement community in Charlotte where my father can no longer see his grandchildren's faces. My father traveled 50 miles. I descend 50 feet. My children spent $50. Not because they were told, but because darkness asked and they answered with what light they had. My father's losing his vision. A window once open is now closing. I cannot fix this. What I can do is keep diving, keep teaching, keep raising Mogus and Mary Coco in the light of what was passed to me. Now it passes forward again, in small, unremarkable acts. A necklace, a lemonade, a jade cat left silently on a bed.
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2: 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Then it goes back upstairs. And see that antenna there? That's the thing that sends it to our main transmitter 6 miles from here. It's kind of like magic.
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3: Manny has always been part of his family, but he's also missed out on a lot. I'm looking at framed pictures with his sister, Johnny Mae Hills Silv.
4: That's Brunel, my son. They call him Bookie. This is one of my granddaughters. This is all my sisters. My baby sister, Angie, she lived in Mississippi.
5: Was it her wedding?
4: Yeah, it was her wedding. My sister, Gail, and that's Janice.
5: Yeah.
4: That's all of us. That's all girls.
5: How come your brothers aren't in that shot?
4: My brother was in jail.
5: For the wedding?
4: Yeah. Every time you look, he was in jail.
3: Manny's an addict. Over the last 25 years, he's been convicted several times for drug possession and other petty crimes. His story is pretty typical of the people who fill up our nation's prisons. This is Unprisoned. I'm Eve Abrams. I've been following Manny and his family as he finishes up his sixth sentence and heads home. In nearly every state, prison populations have exploded, in large part because of drug laws and the people like Manny Hills, who are arrested and incarcerated for those laws. While many defendants may be in prison for other charges, a federal program that tests people at arrest in several cities has found that nearly two-thirds tested positive for at least one illicit drug. Like so many addicts, Manny sometimes committed crimes so he could afford to score more drugs.
4: We'll be going this way.
3: Johnny is the oldest of eight kids. She just turned 60. Her brother Manny just turned 56.
6: So, you said he was in like three times before this time?
4: For drugs.
6: He had an addiction problem?
4: Yeah, he was on them. Girl, Manny used to get in my house and steal all my little stuff. He stole my hot water heat out here. I had a brand new hot water heater. He stole that from me. Yeah, he steal all my stuff though, but I still love him.
3: Johnny lives in St. Bernard Parish.
4: Hey, my baby!
3: I meet her one day after she gets off work. She hops out of her cousin's truck wearing work boots and carrying her hard hat. Johnny says when she's at the oil refinery, the only thing that lets people know she's a woman is her lipstick. Then she reaches into her shirt pocket and reapplies it. Johnny points at the roof of her house where she lives with her daughter, Gabby.
4: But it had a hole right here on the outside right there.
6: Yeah.
4: On that side. Manny got back on drugs. And Manny used to get in there, up there, and go through my attic and come down. I had some stuff that I had from my mama. Manny stole all that. I had all kind of power drills. Manny stole all my stuff. Manny stole my mama watch I had. And the lady across the street says, I be seeing your brother come out the door. See, he got no key to get in my house.
3: Because Manny didn't have a key, Johnny knew he was breaking in, so she had her son nail a board over the hole, on the outside and the inside, making it impossible for him to climb in again. Johnny's daughter Gabby saw Manny come by one night, look up at the hole, shake his head, and walk away.
6: So, did you ever talk about it with him, like you did this?
4: Yeah. Or? Oh, he was laying. Girl, come on now, come on now. You know, and I know he did it, because I could tell when he'd be lying. But yeah.
3: Johnny says when Manny is in prison, she misses talking and clowning around with him, and she worries someone might take advantage of him. But she also feels relief that he's not asking her for money and leaning on her for everything. This kind of sentiment is not uncommon among families of incarcerated addicts. According to the Bureau of Justice Statistics, about 50% of state's inmates meet the medical criteria for drug abuse, but only 15% of drug-dependent inmates actually receive treatment. Manny was one of the lucky ones. About 8 years ago, he graduated from a drug rehab program funded by the Department of Corrections, or DOC. He's been clean since then, but he hadn't completely changed his company and was arrested 5 years ago when he gave a ride to someone who left drugs in his car, he says. But the question remains, should substance abuse be viewed as a public health issue instead of something we lock people up for? Across America, families like Manny's have almost no access to professional help for addiction. Michael Botticelli is the federal drug czar and also a recovered alcoholic. He's called imprisoning people for substance abuse inhumane and says we can't arrest and incarcerate addiction out of people. Leo Hayden was director of reentry for Louisiana's Southeast Region, the reentry program Manny was in. Hayden says just because people are complicated, maybe even exasperating, doesn't mean they should be in prison.
7: Some people just don't need to be there. And that's a fact. I mean, all criminologists will tell you that too as well. We've become so entrenched on incarcerating individuals, everybody's a nail because we the hammer.
3: When I first met Manny, he was finishing up his most recent sentence. This time he went through the reentry program led by Leo Hayden. It was family night, and Johnny and her sister Janice left work early to see Manny. They brought a big box of food.
8: That's what I want.
4: He told us what all he had. He wanted. He wanted church's chicken, pork chop.
8: That's all I wanted, church's chicken and pork chop. I wanted meat.
4: I had some gumbo in the freezer for you. Boogie took it and ate it today.
8: Oh, I'm going to catch you.
4: Baby, looking good, boy.
3: The siblings hadn't seen each other in years. They can't talk on the phone very much because phone calls home from prison are really expensive. They cost 20 to 30 times more than regular phone calls. Johnny's on a tight budget, so she had to tell Manny to stop calling.
6: So when your sister tells you to stop calling because she can't afford it...
8: I'll keep calling. Like I said, I don't want them to answer the phone. I just call, you know, when they say hello, I can hear them, and I just hang up the phone.
3: That's right. Manny found a no-cost way to stay connected, sort of.
8: You know, just by hearing their voices make me feel good, you know?
4: Yeah, sometimes he just call, and then we say hello, the phone click off. He just be want to hear our voice.
8: Don't want to hear their voice, I'm cool. Okay?
3: Manny, whose real name is Calvin, has a pork chop in one hand and a piece of fried chicken in the other, and at the same time was introducing Johnny and Janice to everyone who walks by.
8: That's my sister and them, you know, and I love them to death, you know. They're my good support for me, you know.
4: We need you just as much as you need us, Calvin.
8: Yes, indeed. And I know one thing. I'm 55, I can't go no more. This is my last one, yeah.
4: Yeah, mistakes that we made, but you got to get over it. Can't do that no more. I told him we getting old, too old for this.
3: Manny had sit down with his sisters because he was in the reentry program. Leo Hayden chose prisoners for the program who were toward the end of their sentences, especially those who had strong family support.
9: Everybody that comes into my program that has a family, I meet with them because it is probably the number one strength that they bring to the table is their family and their community.
3: Manny finished his sentence and was released on May 17th. What happens now could go either way. 50% of released prisoners in Louisiana are back inside within 5 years. Statistically, because Manny's over 50 years old, he may have a better chance of staying out. But things are looking a little rough. He had a job when he got out, but he quit, saying he didn't have the gas money to get to work. While reentry programs are supposed to be a bridge from prison back into the community, the program Manny was in ended before his release. So when he got out, Manny was left without any follow-through or support. In fact, when I called Leo Hayden to ask about Manny's situation, Hayden didn't know Manny was struggling. He called Manny right away. Hayden told me, for program graduates like Manny, quote, everything doesn't necessarily go storybook smooth. There's a reason he was in prison in the first place, end quote. That reason, his chronic addiction and unreliability, is already causing friction in his family. His sister Johnny would like to see him succeed, to be there for the next family picture, but her patience for having him in her house has an expiration date.
4: When you come home, I'm gonna give you 6 months. You can't stay with me forever.
3: Imprisoned is brought to you by WWNO and Finding America, a national initiative produced by AIR with financial support from the Corporation for Public Broadcasting. 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I'm Eve Abrams.

0: is Bird Note. How long can a bird fly without once touching the earth or alighting to perch? Experts have speculated for years that some kinds of swifts spend long, continuous periods of their lives in the air. To figure out exactly what they get up to, Swiss scientists began researching alpine swifts, a large species with a wingspan of over 2 feet. The research published in 2013 involved attaching sensors to some of the swifts while they were nesting in Europe and recovering them on the bird's return from spending winter in Africa. It was already known that the swifts eat on the wing, but what about sleep? The sensors showed long periods when the swifts were gliding and not flapping their wings. But scientists aren't sure if that means the birds were asleep. Could be that, like some other animals, alpine swifts do all their sleeping during the summer breeding season and don't sleep at all during migration. As for why they stay aloft so long, while they're supreme flyers, swifts find landing complicated. They can't perch because they have very short legs. So, if they can manage it, avoiding touching down makes perfect sense. For Bird Note, I'm Michael Stein.
1: Again, I slid up over the horizon.
2: Annalisa Tulsa spread flat on my...
1: Totally, I don't want to do it that way. I'm being stupid.
3: Poetry to the people.
4: Poetry to the people.
5: Poetry.
6: People.
7: Poetry to the people.
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9: Poetry to the people.
5: Okay, poetry to the people.
10: Driveway by Ron Paget.
11: Ron Paget.
1: Again, I slid up over the horizon, and the lights of Tulsa spread flat out before me. Ah, there you are, I said. Like a porch light left on for almost 30 years. Don't get carried away, Ron.
11: Yes, the lights are on for you and anyone else who wants to rush toward me in a stream of light.
1: Awakened City said.
11: But I knew it was you. Who else would talk to me like this?
1: I said there always, I said there always was this special thing between us, no?
10: Between you and me.
11: Between you and me.
10: Not between me and you.
11: Me and you.
1: Oh, between you and me, not between me and you. It's part of the reason I don't like poetry, is because it doesn't always make sense, and it's like kind of, there's something kind of like artsy and cool about it when you read it, but then you try to say it out loud and it doesn't really make sense. And by the way, does this guy, does Ron know this doesn't rhyme? where am I? Between you and me, not between me and you.
11: You're like all the rest. You think you're the only one to come along, that I was made for you.
1: I know, Tulsa, but remember, I was an only child.
10: I know, Ron, but you're not a child now, so why act like one? Why don't you settle back and take a deep, long look at things the way they are?
11: Why not just let go of your love-hate thing with me? Do you really need this longing and regret and so much useless anger?
1: But what'll I have of the me who was a little boy?
11: Whatever you already have. No more, no less, the voice said evenly.
1: Suddenly I cried into the dark. Where's your mouth?
10: You don't know? It's all around you.
1: I was pulling into the driveway where I used to live.
11: It's your skin.
1: And opened my eyes and was here, in New York, typing these lines. This is actually really good. This is like the first bit of poetry I've enjoyed in many, many, many years.
11: What's really interesting in the poem is Tulsa says that the mouth of Tulsa, or everything that Tulsa is in your skin. So it's like you carry Tulsa with you wherever you are.

0: Testing, testing, 1, 2, 3. You wouldn't believe what just happened, you guys. We taped.
1: Just made like a 20-minute tape, and the tape was dead.
0: It was dead. It was a defective tape, so now we're using a good Super Avalon tape.

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3: 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We love that you're here with us, but frankly, we want to get to know you better. 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
4: Neville Vomerance has been bitten more than 20 times by some of the deadliest snakes on Earth.
5: Mambas, cobras, puff adders, full range of snake species that you could expect in the area where he's based in South Africa.
4: That's environmental journalist Victoria Malloy. She wrote about Neville and the emerging new science around antivenoms in a recent piece for Smithsonian Magazine.
5: In his line of work, he rescues and relocates snakes. So he'll actually get calls out from people in his area who maybe have found them in their home, in their office, that kind of thing. And so just being in close proximity, he's very much frontline engaging with them.
4: Neville runs an educational reptile park containing the snakes and other creatures he rescues. His first real bite was back in 1971. A black mamba got him right through the cloth of the capture bag.
5: The fangs came out through the bag and got him on the hand, like in the finger.
4: Though painful, that one turned out to be what's called a dry bite.
5: Not enough venom got into his system for him to suffer, you know, the potential fatal effects from it.
4: Yeah.
5: But, of course, not every bite is going to be like that, right?
4: Sure enough, 3 years later, in 1974, Neville was bitten again by a black mamba, and this time the outcome was way more intense.
5: A mamba bite can be fatal in under an hour.
4: So he sped to the nearby hospital for treatment. He was in such severe respiratory distress that he was injected with 22 vials of antivenom.
5: And that's when he discovered he was allergic to antivenom. It was administered to him, and his body almost immediately went into an anaphylactic shock response.
4: He pulled through and recovered. But then, many decades later, in 2019, he was bitten and again had a reaction to the antivenom.
5: After sustaining multiple green mamba bites, doctors made the risky decision to use antivenom again, despite knowing his allergy, and it triggered anaphylaxis almost immediately. His airway...
4: Later in 2019, he was bitten and again had a reaction to the antivenom.
5: After sustaining multiple green mamba bites, doctors made the risky decision to use antivenom.

0: the thing that's supposed to save you becomes the thing that can kill you. People are under the impression that it is a life-saving treatment, and in many cases it is, but it also has inherent risks of its own.
1: Why was the anti-venom such an issue for him? Why did he have this anaphylactic reaction?
0: Basically, it's derived from horse serum, and that's the reason for the allergy. It's animal proteins that the body recognizes as foreign, so that generates that allergic response. And the process of immunizing horses to produce the antibodies, that really hasn't changed in over 120 years. That's still the way that it's made.
1: Wow.
0: But as you can imagine, when fighting a toxin like venom, you need the neutralizing antibodies, and those antibodies have to come from somewhere. And so horses have robust immune systems capable of producing large quantities of antibodies. Their size also allows for repeated blood draws, and they generally tolerate the immunization process well. But it's also the reason why severe reactions tend to be prominent.
1: Again, because of those foreign proteins from the horse blood. And how common is this kind of severe reaction?
0: One study of anti-venom use in South Africa found that 47% of patients suffered anaphylaxis. And of those, 29% needed a breathing tube inserted.
1: So this clearly suggests that there's a problem with the current antidote to snake bites.
0: Indeed.
1: From Smithsonian Magazine and PRX Productions, this is There's More to That, the show that considers the dangers of the natural world and bites back. I'm Ari Daniel. In this episode, we slither into the science of snake venom, the global health concern around fatal snake bites, and what's being done to create more effective remedies. Stay tuned. So what do these severe reactions mean, Victoria, for the way that antivenoms can be distributed?
0: So because of those risks, antivenom is generally only administered in larger hospitals that are equipped to be able to intubate and resuscitate people if needed. And if you think about where venomous snakes inhabit, we're talking like vast rural areas in places like sub-Saharan Africa, South and Southeast Asia, Australia, parts of the Americas, particularly communities that live in rural areas that could easily be like 2 to 3 hour drive from the nearest hospital.
1: Boy.
0: And when we're talking about something like a mamba that we know can be fatal in under an hour, that poses a serious issue.
1: Hospital access and severe allergic reactions aren't the only potential pitfalls to caring for people with snake bites.
0: Antivenom mismatches can be an issue as well, because they're not a universal broad spectrum. It's based on being able to match the antivenom that's been targeted to a specific species.
1: Most of the time, that is.
0: And in some cases, diagnostic tools in hospitals are kind of limiting as well, in the sense that they might not be able to identify what species the snake bite is from, in which case, if you're using an antivenom that's targeting one species and the snake bite is from another, then that's going to reduce effectiveness.
1: And I'm sure some of these snake bites, they happen so fast and people aren't experienced in taxonomic differentiation of the snakes to know what they've been bit by.
0: That's right.
1: So what tends to happen to snake bite victims in these areas that may be located too far from a hospital or that have limited supply?
0: People are unfortunately just dying. I read this one report of a woman who I guess was walking home from somewhere and needed to stop and relieve herself. And so she walked into the brush and then got bit and she ended up dying. Ugh. Another woman who was getting out of her shower discovered a cobra that was in her bathroom. She got bit and unfortunately, died. That's the sad reality for a lot of people, I'm afraid.
1: How big of an issue are snake bites currently worldwide?
0: According to the World Health Organization, an estimated 5 million people are bitten by snakes worldwide each year.
1: More than 125,000 of those people die.
0: And three times as

0: Many survivors are left with permanent disabilities, like disfiguring, loss of limbs, to the point where snake bite envenoming has been classified as a high priority neglected tropical disease by the WHO.
1: But there are scientists out there working hard to develop safer, cheaper, broader spectrum, and more widely available treatments, like Irene Kolick.
2: I remember the description of the job, and it was for snake bite toxins, finding antibodies against them, and that immediately drew me in.
1: That was around 6 years ago when she started working with the Snake Bite Project at Scripps Research in Southern California.
2: There hasn't been a lot of change in that technology, whereas there's been a ton of change in how we discover antibodies, how we engineer them. And so it was a unique opportunity for that.
1: The big thing, she says, is being able to identify the antibody for each toxin in a snake's venom. And that's something we don't actually know with today's horseblood antivenoms.
2: We know that there's antibodies in there that neutralize the snake toxins, but we don't know anything about their sequences. We don't know how to make them. And they're always going to be a different set of antibodies. One horse will make its own version of antibodies against the toxins, and that may change over the horse's lifetime as well.
1: So Irene and her colleagues are making synthetic antibodies in the lab instead.
2: It's a much more consistent product, then you can trim down the number of antibodies that are actually needed in the formulation.
1: It also has the potential to be cheaper. The way antivenoms are made and distributed today isn't exactly cost-effective.
2: Maintaining those large animal farms, they are very, very expensive. Routinely having to bleed the horses, and in the case of venom, the horses need to be what they call hyper-immunized, so routinely injected with venom samples over a long course of time. So the blood is collected, it's separated out into the plasma versus the cells, and the antibodies are essentially there in the plasma, and the amount of product you're getting from that can be very, very small, and they require very high doses. In the United States, sometimes people can end up with $80,000 worth of antivenom, $100,000, depending on how many vials they needed to have administered. Who is paying for that is, again, another question.
1: And it's so expensive because it's this very elaborate, labor-intensive, horse-involving process?
2: Yeah, I mean, maintaining those farms is one thing. It's also a drug that isn't that commonly used, doesn't have a huge market for it. It's not a lucrative thing for a lot of companies to develop further on. The price of those farms is also something that's difficult to drive down further with typical market dynamics. But if we were able to switch over to a synthetic means of producing the antibodies, which is what our lab is working on and other labs around the world as well, that is something that could come down in price as technologies develop to make the cells more efficient in producing those antibodies, to make the media cheaper potentially. There is potential to bring the costs of that down further.
1: Irene's lab is trying to do just that. They're using simple yeast as the medium to search for specific antibodies to combat each snake venom toxin.
2: We're able to screen through billions of different antibody clones in a huge library of these yeast cells that are displaying a different antibody type. And we can expose them then to a certain toxin from a snake or anything we're looking to target, and then continually sort down which ones are actually working, and then have some lead candidates that we can then synthesize, study more rigorously. So the yeast is a really useful system for that.
1: A little more wieldy than a horse.
2: Yeah, the yeast are very pleasant to work with. You can essentially pour the media down the drain. It's just like all the other breweries that are here in San Diego. It's a non-toxic, non-hazardous species. It's the same species used in brewing beer and making bread. So yeah, they smell like beer and bread.
1: What a lovely microscopic collaborator.
2: Yeah.
1: This approach arose, at least in part, from the way that research on AIDS treatment has been conducted.
2: It seems like it's very different than HIV, but there were actually a lot of parallels that the founders of the project saw in looking for antibodies that are what we call broadly neutralizing. So they can hit multiple variants. So of course, with the HIV virus, it's always coming up with new variants at its pace of evolution. But studying the antibodies that are the most effective by the very, very few people that make them, that neutralize that virus. We saw parallels in that to the case of snakebite, where you also have many, many different variants of the same toxin found in different species of snakes around the world.
1: And they have made some progress. Irene's team has targeted one type of protein in particular, called the three-finger toxin. That's one of the worst toxin types because it can cause full paralysis in a bite victim, including closure of the airways.
2: We did develop an antibody that was very broad across that toxin type found in all sorts of elapids in Australia, Asia, Africa. But of course, we have to do that for multiple of the other toxin types.
1: A quick note on snakes here. There are thousands of identified toxins lurking among the hundreds of different venomous snakes around the world. But essentially, these snakes are divided into two main families.
2: There's the elapids, which include the cobras, the crates, the mambas, coral snakes, sea snakes. And then the other family is the vipers, which includes your rattlesnakes, puff adders, saw scale vipers. And both of them contribute to a lot of the snake bite deaths, but they have very different venoms. The snakes are usually identified based on their fangs. So the elapids have these short fixed fangs, and the vipers have these longer retractable fangs.
1: The holy grail is to ultimately find a truly universal antivenom across both families. But
2: since the toxin profiles are so different between vipers and elapids, it does make sense to have two separate antivenoms for that.
1: So you're saying you would need a universal elapid antivenom and a universal viper antivenom?
2: Yeah, and again, how universal that can be is still a question. It is a problem as well with snake bite that people don't often know what type of snake bit them and what type of antivenom that they're going to need. But it is at least a bit easier to identify whether the snake was an elapid or a viper. They do look different, but also they're going to leave a different type of mark behind at the bite site based on those different type of fangs that they have. Also, from a development standpoint, limiting the number of antibodies that you actually need in that cocktail formulation is an advantage. More simple to manufacture, but also pushing through the clinic to get regulatory approval.
1: Irene's lab is focused for now on the elapids. The proteins in elapid venom, those three-finger toxins, are smaller and more stable, which makes them easier to work with.
2: But another colleague in the lab who started around the same time as me was kind of working more on the viper toxin. She had a lot of experience with enzymes, and particularly large enzymes that come out of those snakes' venoms. And those ones definitely were more challenging. They were a little more finicky, but people have found antibodies against them.
1: In either case, scientists do need actual toxins in order to analyze them and search for antibodies. One way to get those toxins is from a process called snake milking.
2: It's not milk that you're getting out, it's venom. But it's basically a very experienced snake handler restrains the snake. They have their hand on the head of the snake, and the snake has an inclination to bite and inject venom in that situation. And they collect it into a glass or something like that. And then the snake can routinely do that. It recharges its venom and keeps it going.
1: I think I've seen those videos where they essentially stretch a membrane over like a jar, and then they put the snake on it and the fangs go in, and then the venom just drips down into the base of the jar.
2: This is the process also of how antivenoms are made these days, is that it requires snake milking and then injecting that into a large animal.
1: But just like Irene's lab is making antibodies synthetically, they can also make synthetic toxins for their testing purposes.
2: Just taking the sequence that somebody's discovered for a particular toxin variant, ordering the DNA to make that, synthesizing it in mammalian cells, and then purifying that. So that gives us a number of advantages in knowing exactly which toxin variant it is, and to plan those out in a way that we can maximize the diversity of the different toxin sequences that we're looking for. Also, we can make something from a really rare snake, a snake that doesn't do as well in captivity.
1: But using fully synthetic toxins in the research does have some downsides.
2: You don't always know if the synthetic version of what you're making is fully replicating the natural native version. So we found it helpful ultimately to work with both, to both work with our synthetic versions of the toxins and the real thing taken from venoms.
1: Irene's lab is one of many around the world working to push the envelope on snake bite treatment, and she says collaboration with other scientists in this field is critical right now. So what are the various approaches that different research groups are taking?
2: There's another type of antibody called a nanobody in some cases, or also single domain antibody. These are rather unique. They come out of camelids. So they come from camels, alpacas, llamas, and these species have basically developed an alternate means of making an antibody.
1: And those camelid antibodies can be engineered or humanized for therapeutic use.
2: So they essentially immunized alpacas and llamas with venom from the 18 medically relevant species of elapids in Africa. And basically, you're able to do some engineering to discover what are those exact nanobodies that came out of the camel or the llama.
1: And then those antibodies can be made synthetically in the lab. That eliminates the need to consistently inject four-legged mammals with venom and drain their blood to retrieve the plasma. This important study, out of a lab in Denmark, focused exclusively on elapids in Africa. But Irene says even that could be an important step forward.
2: Because if we were to remake the antivenom landscape and have, as we call, recombinant or a synthetic antivenom made of human or humanized antibodies, it will definitely be a big advantage of having just a couple that can be made to support the snake bite cases in Africa, the snake bite cases in India, Southeast Asia, South America. And even if it's one that targets some of the snakes in North America or Australia, where there's more money for investing into that type of project or getting a clinical trial going, that's a potential advantage as well.
1: We don't tend to think about snake bites in North America very much. There are certainly deadly snake bites. And is that just because the continent just doesn't have that many?
0: Yeah, you know, when you think about some of the world's deadliest snakes.
1: This is journalist Victoria Malloy again.
0: Like cobras, mambas, those are the ones that have that reputation and they get more media attention just for how deadly they are. And those are generally restricted to certain geographies in the world, right? In the Americas, we have things like rattlesnakes and things like that. But in South Africa, there's many, many, many species that are deadly and are a part of daily existence there.
1: As she was interviewing people in South Africa, Victoria learned about another method to combat snake bites that's being explored in the field by a somewhat small cohort. It relies on a concept called biomimicry.
0: Biomimicry is essentially turning to nature to harness its capabilities. So in my story, I spoke to Donald Schultz, who is a snake expert in South Africa.
1: Like Neville Vollmerans, Donald Schultz helps people remove and relocate snakes.
0: He's seen firsthand the devastating kind of challenges that people face day to day, not having access to the treatment. So he is taking a boots on the ground approach. He clearly recognizes that antivenom needs a real rethinking. He's seen it. He himself has also shared with me that he's allergic to antivenom as well. So He's using his science. He has a veterinary medicine background, and he's using that to look at how you can leverage the innate resistance that non-venomous snakes have, because there's non-venomous snakes that consume venomous snakes, and they don't suffer the effects of the venom in their system.
1: Though not all non-venomous snakes are completely immune to the effects of venom, some do have an innate resistance to the toxins, and Donald Schultz sees that as an interesting lead.
0: So similar to how you're drawing the blood from the horse to get antibodies, he's drawing blood from non-venomous snakes and spinning that into a serum. That is a different type of a treatment than what the likes of Irene is doing at Scripps and other people. But for him, he's driven by immediacy, right? He obviously knows that it's going to take time to rethink anti-venom, but he needs another solution also just for himself, because he knows that he has an allergy to anti-venom and he operates daily in close proximity, engaging very deadly snakes. He basically refers to himself as the first possible test case for his snake-derived antivenom. He would use it on himself if it was a life or death situation.
1: And Irene, the one you found, is it available for people to use now?
2: No. The study we did had in vivo studies showing it was effective in mice. But of course, it would need to be taken through clinical trials and it would need to be formulated with other antibodies to recognize the full cocktail of venom toxins. It is possible that it could be used as an adjunctive treatment to an antivenom. While there are a lot of challenges within this field, one thing that is a nice feature about this particular type of disease, whether the mouse has been bitten or whether the human has been bitten, the antibody is still targeting the snake toxin itself. It's not targeting something that's in the human biology or in the mouse biology. So that's at least a little bit more of an assurance that if we develop something that works on a mouse, it's much more likely to work in a human than some other drugs.
0: I would say that there's real promise in these emerging treatments.
1: This is Victoria again.
0: But as experts rightly point out, that promise really only matters if they can make it into the hands of the communities that need them most. That's going to come down ultimately to human trials, which can pose obstacles. As you can imagine, you know, getting anything from a human clinical trial is going to take some time. And then that coupled with, you know, potential limiting obstacles around politics and governance of prioritization, distribution, training, and even right down to community-based education. It all takes time going from a concept to then having it be made available to people.
1: But Irene says getting to human clinical trials might not be as hard as it used to be.
2: Before COVID, it was very difficult to do a cocktail formulation of antibodies. But some of the COVID formulations were multiple antibodies, and then it started to become a little more accepted. And one would hope for a neglected disease that's been underserved, that at the time where somebody's ready to take something into the clinic, that it can be accepted to study it as the full formulation and do the trials on that.
1: So with luck, the world might not have to wait another century before we have a new way to treat deadly snake bites. To read Victoria's article about the hunt for universal antivenoms, visit SmithsonianMag.com. We'll put links in our show notes. On the next episode of There's More to That, we'll travel back to 1776 and consider the role Abigail Adams and the other founding mothers played at the inception of the nation. 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From PRX, our team is Ali Budner, Cleo Levin, Genevieve Sponsler, Sandra Lopez-Monsalve, and Edwin Ochoa. The executive producer of PRX Productions is Jocelyn Gonzalez. Our episode artwork is by Emily Lankowitz, fact-checking by Stephanie Abramson. I'm Ari Daniel. Thanks for listening. How do you feel about snakes now? Has reporting on this changed anything for you?
0: I was thinking about that, and it's funny because I'm probably like one of maybe the most like snake phobic people, but yet I've covered a lot of stories on them.
1: What's that called? Ophidiophobia?
0: I think so, yeah. I don't know if reporting on them more and learning more about them is taming that phobia or if it's just stoking the fire. That's up for debate. But having said that, you know, I do also feel that knowledge is power. And if anything, I feel more prepared and armed with the information if I ever was to find myself in a situation. Who knows? Maybe in a pinch, I could WhatsApp Neville and get some quick tips.
3: This is Bird Note. Snowy owls are glamour birds. When some fly south from the Arctic to adorn fence posts and driftwood logs in the northern United States, people turn up in flocks to see them. But these owls are infrequent visitors to the lower 48, even in winter. Most snowy owls stay in the Arctic all year long, hunting through both the long hours of summer and the darkness of winter. So, what time of day do snowy owls hunt when they come south? Are they diurnal, or daytime hunters, or nocturnal ones? Where the big owls winter farther south, many hunt from dusk into night. During the day, they often stand on the same perch, snoozing on and off. But around sunset, the white-feathered hunters begin to appear restless, fluffing their feathers and gliding from perch to perch. As dusk sets in, these opportunists fly out to seek their prey, rodents and rabbits in the fields, ducks and shorebirds along the coasts. They will even fly out over the water to take sleeping seabirds. Have you seen a snowy owl in your neck of the woods? Share a photo on our Facebook page at Bird Note Radio. For Bird Note, I'm Mary McCann.
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5: The sun is red, and I eat peanut butter near a bone-dry cattle trough in a dining chair in the high Nevada August desert. The day before, I woke up wet in the misty rain over Pando Aspen Grove and breathed in life from the world's largest living organism, a massive clone forest. Today, I breathe in the death of a different forest, burning hundreds of miles away and entering my lungs as a thin, then heavy, gray sadness. Antelope, Monitor, the Big Smoky Valley, I cut north, then west, on Highway 50, and the loneliest road in America unfurls in front of me, a black carpet, heading into the smoky sunset.

0: Postcards from the Wind are produced by me, Phil Corbett. 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
2: There's a basic human need to be heard, to be listened to. 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
1: PRX Remix, keeping us human.
3: From PRX, this is Orbital Path, a show about the cosmos and our place in it. I'm Michelle Thaler.
4: Oh, we do like the hot tub.
3: Oh, feel good in a sec.
4: Yeah.
3: You know, not many people in Maryland have hot tubs.
4: No.
3: A little bit unusual. But the only thing we need to say is that the last place we lived was California.
4: Los Angeles.
3: And everybody goes, oh, okay, that's why you have a hot tub.
4: Yeah.
3: This is me and Andrew Booth, my husband.
4: Hello.
3: Andrew is also a physicist and an astronomer. And we end up here most nights. We have a glass of wine, we relax.
4: Glass of Chardonnay.
3: When I met you, you were actually really good at building certain types of instruments.
4: So yeah, when we met, I was building what's called an interferometer.
3: That's right, yeah. Yeah. Even the word, I mean, spelling that is just
4: yeah,
3: hell.
4: So. I can't spell it.
3: Yeah. It comes from the word interfere.
4: Yes, it comes from the word interfere.
3: So, interferometer.
4: And it's about taking two telescopes, you bring the light together, and you make the light interfere. So the light beam from each telescope, you interfere the light together. And what it gives you is effectively a telescope that's as big as how far apart your two telescopes are.
3: And that's really important because astronomers are building bigger and bigger telescopes, and the reason we want bigger telescopes...
4: Well, there's two reasons. Yeah.
3: Do tell.
4: Well, no, I mean, there's the obvious reason, which is that the bigger the telescope, the more light you collect, right. So the dimmer the thing you can look at.
3: Yeah, you can look at very, very dim distant objects.
4: Right, but there's another reason for building a really big telescope, which is that the bigger the telescope you build, the more detail you can see on the thing you're looking at.
3: I mean, in a way, like the smaller the pixels are in your image.
4: Yes, exactly. That's right. Yeah.
3: So the diameter of your telescope is actually a direct relationship to the clarity.
4: The clarity of your image.
3: Of your image.
4: That's right, yes.
3: And so, you know, you are able to link more than one telescope together, and you basically fool them into thinking.
4: You fool them, yeah. That's right. That's a good way of putting it. You fool them.
3: One big telescope,
4: that's right,
3: And that's really powerful.
4: Yeah.
3: But, you know, I kind of am attracted by weird stuff.
4: Yes.
3: I like going down the rabbit hole. I like seeing how strange reality can turn out to be. And interferometry does require the universe to behave in some strange ways.
4: It does, absolutely, yes.
3: So I think we need to back up and talk about light. What is
4: light? What is light? Yes, that's right, yeah. So a light's a very complicated and strange thing. It turns out, and we didn't know this, right? At the start, Newton did experiments on color, right? But he couldn't really explain why those different colors existed in light.
3: He passed white light through a prism and noticed that a rainbow came out.
4: That's right, yeah. And it wasn't really until like the last years of the 19th century when Maxwell actually realized that there was this thing called electromagnetism, which was the first time we actually linked two forces together.
3: Right.
4: Electricity was one force, and magnetism was another force, and they don't obviously have the same properties, but it turns out they do have the same properties, and you can describe them in mathematics, right? One equation can describe them all, and it turns out that equation describes light as a wave. And so we get this idea that light's a wave, and that explains the colors. The different colors are different frequencies of the wave, right?
3: So there's like a wave that's a slower wave. Like
4: That's a red
3: color. Yeah, and then a blue.
4: Yeah, it's a higher frequency.
3: That's right.
4: Yeah, that's right. Yeah.
3: So colors are all the same thing. They're all light. They're just they're just different energies.
4: Energy in the, and it turns out frequency and energy are the same thing.
3: Yeah,
4: yeah, that's right. Yeah, yeah. So that's interesting. So then we have this idea that light's a wave, right? But there are other things that light does that are not able to be explained by it being a wave. And you know, one of the interesting things is, where did Einstein get his Nobel Prize for?
3: He didn't get a Nobel Prize for relativity.
4: He got a Nobel Prize for explaining that light also acted like a particle.
3: A little bullet
4: that hits things, right? And when that little bullet hits things, you get a force that moves things and knocks things out. It was called the photoelectric effect, right? Light hitting a plate, a metal plate, and electrons being thrown out from the plate. And Einstein was able to explain this. And it was the beginning of quantum mechanics.
3: Right.
4: And so light is both a wave, because it does behave like a wave, and it's also a particle. And one of the interesting things about the interferometry that I worked on was that it's very easy to explain the interferometric properties of light if you just think of it as a wave. Right?
3: Think of it like this, right? It's a ripple, right?
4: It's a ripple, yeah.
3: And so,
4: and the two waves come in through the two telescopes, or at least it's the same wave coming in through the same two telescopes.
3: So there's two light waves, and they're both forming ripples.
4: Yes.
3: And as I'm doing this right here, my two hands are actually making.
4: Yes, and it works with water.
3: Yeah.
4: It does. So it works with water.
3: There are waves that are coming together.
4: Yeah.
3: And so as these waves come together, there's a crest of the wave and a trough of the wave. There's a high point and a low point. And the idea of interference
4: is if two crests come together, they build up to a big crest.
3: Right.
4: But if a trough and a crest come together, they cancel out. And you get nothing. So you get this big or nothing. So out of your two waves. Yeah.
3: So you can get light to interfere with itself because the waves will either add together or they'll cancel each other out.
4: Yes.
3: And you can use this technique to actually trick two telescopes to think
4: one big telescope. But then you go and you say, light is not necessarily just a wave. Light is, in fact, also a particle. It is.
3: So the thing that gets kind of weird here is that somehow you need to make a single particle of light.
4: Yes, a photon, a single photon.
3: Go through two different telescopes at once.
4: Two telescopes at the same time, yes.
3: Okay.
4: And those telescopes can be really long way apart, half a mile apart, right? And how do you get the photon to go through both of those telescopes together?
3: This is something that we've talked about because, one of the things that I love about you, you're a very careful scientist and you're on the conservative side. You don't like going down these weird, leaps of reason that I sometimes love myself.
4: Yeah.
3: But, people have interpreted this result in a number of kind of mind-blowing ways because there's a single particle of light that left a star many, many trillions of miles away.
4: Oh, yeah.
3: And
4: years ago.
3: And a long time ago.
4: Yeah.
3: And the thing is that somehow that single particle of light does, in fact, go through both telescopes at the same time.
4: Yes.
3: And
4: it truly does. Because if it didn't, it wouldn't work.
3: So here's the problem, right? I mean, your instruments do work. You actually do get this
4: light to go through it.
3: You actually do get your data out of that.
4: Yeah.
3: So some people have interpreted this, and I kid you not, as this being an example of parallel universes, of different realities.
4: Yes. The multiple universe.
3: That there's a universe, there's a reality where the light went through one of your telescopes, and there's a reality where the light went through the other telescope.
4: Mm-hmm.
3: And your result requires those universes to kind of be fuzzy.
4: Yes, and overlap a little bit.
3: To kind of overlap a little bit.
4: Yeah, right. I don't like it. I'm sorry, I don't like it.
3: Well, what you've offered in response to that, which I think is also lovely, is you've said, okay, we live in a universe where very strange things happen.
4: Yes.
3: We simply live in a universe where a particle of light can be two places at once.
4: Yes.
3: And can actually interact with two different telescopes at the same time.
4: That's right. That's right. Yes. And that, that's what the mathematics of quantum mechanics says, but it's not satisfying.
3: I mean, I'm thinking of the time you were working in Hawaii. you were up at 14,000 feet.
4: Oh, yes.
3: At Mauna Kea, the Keck telescopes in Hawaii.
4: Yes.
3: And you were trying to get these two giant telescopes to catch that same damn particle of light.
4: Yes.
3: At the same time.
4: That's right. And that means controlling distances to a billionth of a meter.
3: You made an instrument that had little railroad tracks. The railroad tracks were about 80 meters long, right?
4: Yes, they were. Yes, that's right.
3: And you had to be able to set these little carts.
4: Yes.
3: Accurate to what?
4: And moving
3: carts.
4: Moving carts. Yes,
3: yeah.
4: I mean, not just sitting, but actual moving carts to a billionth of a meter.
3: Yeah.
4: Yeah.
3: and it only works. You can only get either the universes to mess with each other or get one particle of light to be in two places at once if you set everything accurately to a billionth of a meter.
4: That's right.
3: So it's hard to do.
4: It's hard to do.
3: Mm-hmm. You can actually tease out the fact that reality is weird.
4: Mm-hmm. It only works if reality is weird. That's the funny thing, right? It does work reality is weird.
3: It's not just math.
4: No.
3: If you actually follow the math and you do it the way it suggests, all of a sudden you get this telescope that works better than ever.
4: Yes.
3: It takes better pictures than it could ever have taken.
4: Just by one telescope.
3: Yeah.
4: Yeah. Right.
3: So it's real, and yet the implications are kind of scary.
4: Scary, yeah. Confusing.
3: The thing that really scares me is that that little particle of light left a star trillions of miles away, and it may have left it thousands of years ago.
4: Yes.
3: And somehow that particle of light already knew that it had to get through two telescopes at once.
4: That's right, yeah.
3: This is something we can't get away from.
4: No.
3: The light somehow, quote-unquote, knew. We obviously don't think photons have brains or consciousness or know things. But there was something about the nature of that light that was determined before it even left the star.
4: Yes.
3: It had to know to split itself in two and go down these two different telescopes.
4: Except it doesn't split itself in two.
3: It's just in two places at once.
4: It's just in two places at once. Yes, that's right. If it split itself in two, it wouldn't work.
3: Okay, so something about this particle of light knew it had to be in two places at once by the time it got to Earth.
4: Yes.
3: And it really had to know that before it left the star.
4: Yes, it did. Yeah, that's true. Yeah.
3: And that's where we find ourselves back in this universe, that as little human beings here, we're just screwed. I mean, we're confronted by the fact that we don't understand what reality is.
4: Yes.
3: And that's why we're in the hot tub.
4: Yeah. Because it's a good place to be when you don't understand what reality is.
3: It's nice and warm.
4: It is. It's nice and warm.
3: We can have a glass of wine.
4: We can make waves. A glass of Chardonnay.
3: And we can talk about interference. It kind of works here.
4: Yeah.
3: Andrew Booth is a NASA engineer and astronomer. He's also my husband. Thanks for listening to our adventure in hot tub physics, an orbital path for PRX. You can find some of our drier episodes at orbital.prx.org.
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7: Hi, Aaron Henkin here from the Baltimore-based podcast Out of the Blocks, where each episode we go to one city block and we make it our mission to meet everybody on the block. We recently spent some time with a group of men on the 700 block of Falls Way. That's a block south of the Baltimore jail. On this block, there's a 60-bed long-term residential program called Christopher Place Employment Academy. The goal? For the men in the program to transition from a life of homelessness and addiction to a new life of housing stability, sobriety, and steady employment. One of the guys in the program right now is Leroy Wade.
8: Formerly, I went as far as the ninth grade. However, I'll tell anybody, I am absolutely a chess nut. Chess was my only absolute in a world that was otherwise abstract. It was definitive. It was all the structure that I was lacking in my life. And through chess, I studied physics, psychology, algebra, trigonometry. And so, you know, a lot of education came through informal means. Being the expansive thinker that I am, I always sought to maximize any endeavor that I was involved in. So I was very susceptible to the progression of addiction immediately. I consciously recall taking my first drink at 8 years old. I smoked my first joint at 10 years old. I took my first hit of acid at 14 and controlled substances from the age of 22 on. As painful as I found some of my situations to be, and I mean absolutely drastic they were, I always saw like an art. I always saw like a masterpiece in the mire. I recall being an act of addiction, sitting in the crack houses, literally preaching to people like, this is how we gotta die. And they're looking at me, they say, man, are you insane? Do you see where we are? I said, I see where we are, and I also see beyond this point.
7: I wonder if you might tell me about 1990 and your own sister.
8: Her nickname was Dina, but her actual name was Lois. Lois. And we had been getting high one fall afternoon, and the money was now gone, and we were back in the projects. She started asking me, you want one more, don't you? And at first I ignored her. because I knew full well what getting one more meant. I didn't have the means, the strength, the wherewithal to get it. So that meant only one thing, that she would have to prostitute herself to get us one more. And I didn't want that for my sister. And she asked me several more times until finally she stood before me and I yielded. And I said yes. And that was the last time that I saw her. Every year after that, I watched my mother celebrate her birthday, which was on December the 4th. Said, "Happy birthday, Dana. I wonder where you are." And each time I heard her say that, I once again took responsibility for her decision.
9: That was almost 30 years ago. You still don't know anything about your sister or her whereabouts?
8: Not an inkling. It's an event that has happened, and now I'm responsible to channel that energy to either be productive or debilitating. And the more I share that story and the more someone understands what can occur in the blink of a decision, then our story won't be in vain.
7: Leroy Wade at the Christopher Place Employment Academy on the 700 block of Fallsway in Baltimore. You can hear more voices from this block on the Out of the Blocks podcast. Stories set to music by Wendell Patrick. I'm Aaron Henkin. Thanks for listening.
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12: Yes, good afternoon. We're heading down Lake St. Clair here. 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
11: You bet, Cap. Thank you, and we'll see you in an hour's time.
13: Yeah, my name is Bill Redding. I'm the daytime dispatcher now here at the JW Westcott Company. And I've been called the Birdman since I was about 16 years old. Here I am, 55 now, and I'm still called the Birdman.
12: Yeah, Bird, we'll be down there in about 1 hour.
13: They usually talk to us an hour before they get here, so it gives us time to gather all their supplies together.
10: You don't want to forget anything. You know, I'm Sam Buchanan. I've been here at the Westcott Company for 26 years, and I'm the fleet captain for the company.
14: American Mariner.
10: We deliver anything that a ship needs, pretty much.
14: All right, I need an 842. That's this guy.
10: I've probably made about 45,000 deliveries. I had a guy that called me this morning. He needs some Tic Tacs. We have people ordering gum, lollipops by the case, some Baskin Robbins ice cream, pizza.
13: When the ships get close, I'll actually go out with Captain Sam on the boat to deliver the mail free.
14: Thought that one was heavy. Where do you see that? It takes about 3 to 5 minutes to deliver all this stuff. We don't play around. We get alongside. Time is money for them as well as it is for us. If the ship has to slow down for a long period of time, they waste fuel and they're wasting time. You don't have to stop to receive our services. You do have to slow down, but you're moving.
15: Good weekend. Didn't you say you had a small box or something?
10: If you were to come down on the riverfront, let's say in the late 60s, early 70s, or even into the 80s, you would see a lot more ships going by. They're doing more with less, just like the rest of the world. So, I think we're losing a lot of different things with all this technology. You know, even the amount of mail. I mean, I wish people would maybe send more mail all the way around. You know, everything's wanting to go through the email nowadays. And if you're getting a letter from your girlfriend, it seemed to me like you'd rather see her handwriting. Okay, or maybe a lot of girls used to put perfume on their envelopes and stuff and ship them through here, and you can't do that on an email. Some things remain the same. I'm going to show up almost late every day, and I'm going to have the same cup of coffee every morning. I'm going to have oatmeal, and Bird and I are going to read the paper, and we're going to complain, and we're going to answer the phone. I know I'm going to have a lot of boxes every day, and I know I'm probably going to go for a boat ride.
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17: Every once in a while, when I'm watching novelas with my grandmother, she'll get a mean, serious look, and she'll say, "I've been wanting to ask you something for a long time." And in my head, I'm like, "Oh my God, please don't let it be she knows about me." She closes the door, lowers her voice, and says, Since you're going to college, do they need your mother's signature on the papers?
18: Whew. There's no party today. I want a party.
17: When my girlfriend comes over, we have to act like friends.
18: Oh, that's when y'all ran between the two.
17: Yeah. I'm scared to tell my grandmother because she judges other gay people in our family. Like, ew, why does she dress like that? Why does she have a girlfriend? But Deani and I go together like mac and cheese.
18: The first time I saw Vicky, it was on a website called Skonex, and I thought she was pretty. Then I used to call her my favorite Puerto Rican girl.
17: I thought she was pretty too. But I just didn't like the way she acted with her friends, showing off, flirting, and talking about boys. Ugh. Then one day in math, she told me that she liked me. I was shocked, but happy. We started going out after a few weeks. And now, 2 years and 5 months later, we're still together.
18: I never thought love exists before because, like, my parents, you know, my father just, like, you know, got my mother pregnant and left. And then, like, all the guys that my mother ever loved, they just, like, dissed her.
17: Yeah. I always thought love was fake, that people would just be together because they're bored, like my mother and my father, who are not together, and, like, all the other couples at my school.
19: You're not on and off with her, you know. You have this solid relationship with her, which means that you have this strong bond with her.
17: Maribel's the editor of the year, but last year, she kept bugging me that you and Deani should be best couple of the class.
19: You guys are the definition of relationship. Support, love, care. These other relationships in school, they're just, what's that word? When you just like a fling, maybe?
17: I wanted to win best couple, but I didn't know how people would react. I thought they would discriminate. But Deani and Maribel went around to every class telling them to vote for us. When the papers came out for people to vote, it said best couple. Pick a boy and a girl. Deani asked if I voted, and I said no. But then I was thinking about President Obama, and I told myself one vote could make a difference. So I scratched out boy, and I put girl.
19: Let me tell you something. You did not win, like, by 2 points. You won by a lot.
17: When we found out, I was like, aw. Now, there's a picture of us in a yearbook with the best dress, funniest, most popular, and so on. But I'm not getting a yearbook because I'm broke. Oh, I have to remind Deani not to show her yearbook to my grandmother.
20: Yo no puedo con eso, yo.
17: Well, I just got dressed. Tucking the stomach in is her. I'm waiting for Deani to come over so we can get in a cab together for prom. I'm wearing a silver dress with silver heels and my hair down. I asked my grandmother if I look pretty, and she says yes.
21: Sí, te ves bonita, beautiful.
19: Yeah, woohoo!
21: Sexy.
17: I plan to tell my grandmother I'm gay when I'm older, so I don't have to hide anymore, and we can be closer.
19: Them heels is killing me. Them they a killer.
17: But for now, I'm still hoping she doesn't realize Deani's my date when she shows up in a white and silver dress with silver heels and a silver rose in her hair. Deani helps me with my makeup, and then the cab arrives.
19: It's a día, sí. We gotta go downstairs, here. Take it and tell them about it. Think of all
17: the times I see. I had a great time slow dancing with Deani and acting stupid with my friends at prom.
18: I used to watch like a lot of shows. All the movies where like at the end the girl gets the guy and then they live happily ever after and stuff like that. So I always thought maybe that's gonna happen to me. But it wasn't a guy that I got at the end.
17: Teachers, classmates, and people outside tell us we're perfect, but we're not. We go through the same mistakes other relationships go through. Disagreements, a lot of those, oh my God. We're both stubborn, and we have broken up a couple of times. But we're still staying close. And next year, we're both going to college in New York. Hopefully, this love lasts forever.
18: I love you.
17: Oh, wait, one, two, three.
18: I love you.
17: For WNYC, I'm rookie reporter Victoria Cruz.
22: When we hear the word noise, we think annoyance and distraction. And that makes perfect sense. Noise is essentially interference, something that disrupts our experience with everything from radios to television to images on digital cameras. But our ears have a unique relationship with colorful noise. The most familiar is white noise, which comes from an analogy between light and sound. You've seen a prism breaking light into a rainbow of colors. Well, if you were able to do the same thing with white noise, what you'd get is a display of frequencies across the audible spectrum. Okay, so it's not on par with a rainbow of colors, but other more pleasant shades of noise exist. Just as visible light varies from red at the lower energies up through yellow and blue, we can tilt this flat white noise to add emphasis to other sets of frequencies. If we accentuate the low end, for instance, we get pink noise. Reminiscent of a low rumble you'd hear seated over the wing of a plane, it's fairly pleasant. Of course, we can tilt it the other way, toward the hissing high end of blue noise. Perhaps the most enjoyable drone comes from brown. Not far from the sounds of waves crashing up on the beach, many people swear by its ability to help with both sleep and studying. In fact, websites exist that do nothing but reproduce these colored noises for anyone willing to listen. Keep an ear out for these colors, and you'll begin to hear them everywhere. For KMUW, I'm Andrew Bales.

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3: Davia Nelson of the Kitchen Sisters speaking at the 2007 Third Coast Conference.
4: A lot of us are shy. We hide behind our stories. 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
5: 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I'm Eric Molinsky.
6: This was a Dracula indeed. Woe was it that his own unworthy brother, when he had fallen, sold his people to the Turk and brought the shame of slavery on them. Was it not this Dracula indeed who inspired that other of his race who in a later age again and again brought his forces over the great river into Turkey land? Who, when he was beaten back, came again and again.
5: It's a story that we all know, or think we know. The Irish novelist Abraham Stoker, otherwise known as Bram Stoker, was inspired to write Dracula when he read the tale of Vlad the Impaler, a 15th century Romanian warlord. Vlad defended his kingdom against the Turks so fiercely, he hoisted his enemies' heads on sticks outside of his castle. But it turns out the Vlad-Dracula connection is kind of an urban legend. Because Vlad the Impaler was a hero to Romanians, who were really kind of mad about the whole Dracula connection, until Western tourists started showing up looking for Dracula's castle, and they realized they could make a lot of money off this thing. But vampire folklore, they're like, yeah, that's ours.
7: There are many vampire stories that precede Dracula. Stoker's working in what is a long-established tradition.
5: Louis Warren teaches history at UC Davis in California, and he says what makes Dracula an unusual vampire character is that he comes to London, the height of modern civilization at the time.
7: I mean, prior to that, you see all kinds of vampire stories about women seducing men in remote parts of the countryside and so forth, and it turns out the women are vampires. Vampire mythology, after all, came from Eastern Europe, which is a mostly rural region. And so most of those stories were rural stories.
5: I mean, they say you should write what you know. And Stoker apparently did not know a ton about vampire mythology, and he clearly knew even less about Vlad the Impaler. So literary scholars have been looking for clues in Stoker's life to figure out where the inspiration for Dracula could have come from. And that's where things get interesting. So for most of his career, Bram Stoker was not known as a writer. He was a theatrical manager, and he clearly knew even less about Vlad the Impaler. So literary scholars have been looking for clues in Stoker's life to figure out where the inspiration for Dracula could have come from. And that's where things

0: for him at times. It's just terrible.
1: But he stuck with it.
0: Stoker came to depend completely on Irving for his employment and his well-being and his family's well-being. And remember, Stoker has his own cultural aspirations outside of his relationship with Irving. He wants to be famous as a writer of fiction.
1: Stoker wrote a lot of short stories, but Dracula was his most ambitious project.
0: When Stoker wrote Dracula, he wrote it intending for it to become a play in which Irving would star. Irving read the novel and dismissed it with one word: dreadful. It would have nothing to do with it.
1: So was Henry Irving the real Dracula? He had the flamboyance, and he certainly had a power to draw people into his orbit and make them do his bidding.
0: Irving's ability to manipulate people to come to him and to give him what he wanted, always, right? And even, I think Stoker must have been marveling in some level at his own complicity in this, that he continued to work for a man who was in many ways insufferable.
1: But Louis Warren discovered something and came up with a theory about Dracula, which has been under some debate, but it makes total sense to me. The novel Dracula couldn't exist as we know it if Bram Stoker hadn't met the only entertainer in the world who is more famous than his boss, Henry Irving, William F. Cody, known to the world as Buffalo Bill. So Louis Warren came up with this theory 15 years ago. He was doing research in England on Buffalo Bill's Wild West show and the reception that it got there. And he was delving into British culture at the time, and he decided to read Dracula, even though it came out 10 years after Buffalo Bill was in the UK.
0: If you read the novel Dracula, there's this curious thing where one of the major characters is from Texas, and he's kind of a cowboy figure. He speaks with a kind of, with at least Bram Stoker's attempt at a Western vernacular. He is a hunter and a fighter. When the chase is on and they hunt down Dracula, he's the one who dispenses Dracula with Dracula's Romani bodyguards. And when Dracula dies in the novel, it's not with a wooden stake in his heart, but with a Bowie knife, which is put there by this Western guy, this guy named Quincy Morris. And that was really weird. I thought, what is a Westerner doing in this novel?
2: Here we were interrupted in a very startling way. Outside the house came the sound of a pistol shot. The glass of the window was shattered with a bullet, which, ricocheting from the top of the embrasure, struck the far wall of the room. Lord Godalming flew over to the window and threw up the sash. As he did so, we heard Mr. Morris' voice without.
3: Sorry, I fear I've alarmed you. It was an idiotic thing of me to do, and I ask your pardon, Mrs. Harker, most sincerely. I fear I must have frightened you terribly. But the fact is that whilst the professor was talking, there came a big bat and sat on the windowsill. I've got such a horror of the damned brutes from recent events that I cannot stand them. And I went out to have a shot, as I've been doing of late of evenings, whenever I've seen one.
2: Did you hit it? Asked Dr. Van Helsing.
3: I don't know. I fancy not. For it flew away into the wood.
1: Louis Warren started to wonder, was Bram Stoker at the Wild West show when it played in London? Turns out Stoker was there. In fact, he helped Buffalo Bill cross the Atlantic. It all started in 1886. Bram Stoker was in New York, because his boss, the world-famous Shakespearean actor Henry Irving, was performing there. And they went together to see the Wild West show, which was playing on Staten Island. Now, the Wild West show started out with Bill Cody telling stories about his days as a buffalo hunter and a scout for the army. And, you know, Annie Oakley would shoot glass balls in the air. But it eventually evolved to the point where Cody had this huge troupe that would reenact entire battles from the Indian Wars, like Custer's Last Stand. And it was insanely popular. Native Americans signed up to be in the Wild West show because they got off the reservation, they got to see the rest of the country, and send

0: money back home, even though the context was humiliating. I mean, they were often reenacting their own defeat in front of white audiences. Now, a performer like Henry Irving, with a gigantic ego, could have been jealous of Buffalo Bill Cody. Instead, he develops a huge man crush on him. And Henry Irving proposes that they bring the whole Wild West show to London. Cody loves this idea.
1: What this does for Cody is allow him to get a lot of what I would call middle-class respectability. There were real concerns at the time that these were low-class poor people who were going to be entertaining Americans with shows of gunplay and violence. Mm-hmm. It could be a real problem to attract the middle classes who had the, really had the most money at the time, to attract them to your show. And Cody had learned in his theatrical career that the way to do that was to get middle-class women to come to your show.
0: And they'll say to each other, Queen Victoria attended it and she loved it.
1: Yes, it was. That was a huge plus. That was probably the biggest endorsement that Cody ever got. And in many ways, it was, you might say, it was the only one he ever really needed.
0: Yeah, Irving's like, you want Queen Victoria there? I can make that happen. And he's right. She goes there twice because of his recommendation.
1: They take Cody around to the various gentlemen's clubs and theatrical associations. They're at all of these fancy dinners together. And at one point, Cody goes on a coaching drive, and they drive in an open carriage with Henry Irving through Oatlands Park in London, and Bram Stoker is with them. And Stoker, many years later, would recall that coaching trip, he said, as they went through this park in a carriage. He said that that was the season that Buffalo Bill struck London like a planet.
0: It's funny, there are political cartoons from this time making fun of Henry Irving for being smitten with this American rube. And Stoker may have felt the same way. Buffalo Bill-type characters start showing up in his fiction way before Quincy Morris hunts down Dracula.
1: There are two male Western characters who show up in other Bram Stoker stories. They're both very similar to Quincy Morris. And they're both buffoons. One of them is in a story that he published initially in some years before Dracula, in which a Westerner named Elias P. Hutcheson, who's from Nebraska.
0: And Cody was from Nebraska.
1: Cody was from Nebraska, absolutely. And Elias P. Hutcheson, in this story that Stoker writes, is an idiot who, they're visiting a castle in Nuremberg, Germany, and Elias P. Hutcheson accidentally kills a kitten belonging to a black cat, and then he goes into the torture chamber and he decides to climb into the Iron Maiden, you know, that big device with spikes on the inside, to see what it was like, and the cat triggers the switch on the Iron Maiden and manages to kill Elias P. Hutcheson. Then there's another story from actually just a couple of years before Dracula called The Shoulder of Shasta. And this Western frontier figure is this rugged mountain trapper who dresses much like Buffalo Bill Cody did in his show, with these thigh-length boots and this fancy kind of a beaded buckskin outfit, and speaks in that Western vernacular. But he's a complete buffoon. His name is unfortunately Grizzly Dick. Right? And in the story, a young English woman actually rescues Grizzly Dick from a bear, and then she falls in love with him and begins to pine away. And she is rescued from this unfortunate love affair with an American who's never suitable for her by the appearance of a strapping, athletic English artist named Reginald.
0: Buffalo Bill actually has another thing in common with Dracula.
1: Well, we all know Dracula is irresistible. Women cannot resist his gaze. And Cody, when he arrived in England, was hailed as an extraordinarily handsome man. One eyewitness said that bouquets of flowers arrived at his apartment hourly, sent by English women to him. What struck some commentators in the popular media was how unsavory this was, that he is known for his violence, and he shows up over here with a big entertainment, and suddenly English women are throwing themselves at him.
2: I don't know if there'd be a Mrs. Buffalo Bill. If there is, she must at this moment be tearing her own, or more likely her husband's lovely black hair out by the yard with jealousy. One female professor of the Blood Royal, three duchesses, seven countesses in their own right, and 8-6 dittos with no rights excepting wrongs, have each and every debretted one of them offered up their richly jeweled hands and highly chaste hearts to beauteous Buffalo Bill.
0: There actually was a Mrs. Buffalo Bill back home tearing her hair out until she got a good lawyer. But that's a whole other story. Now, some journalists wrote at the time that Cody's reception reminded them of two other famous instances when foreigners took London by storm and seduced high society ladies. But Louis Warren thought that these were really weird comparisons because in both of those instances, the foreign dignitaries were not white. Cody is clearly and proudly Anglo-Saxon, but one political cartoonist draws him as a dark-skinned, bushy-haired wild man, lounging in a tux as ladies in gowns swoon all over him.
1: England and America in this period claimed kinship. There was a great deal of fascination with what was called the Empire of Anglo-Saxondom. But it has a kind of counterpoint in this idea that emigrating to a different country and encountering a different environment and conquering that environment turns you into something else. Endless warfare on a savage frontier with pagan peoples ultimately can turn the Anglo-Saxons or whoever else into a bloodthirsty menace in their own right. Wars that don't end make for bloodthirsty people. I think that Stoker plays this out, this fantasy out, on the dark side in the novel Dracula. One of the things about Dracula himself that is often missed in the films that we see of Dracula is that he comes from a frontier. Right? And it's called a frontier, the frontier of Turkeyland, right, where he's been fighting the Turks. And his story, when he recounts it near the beginning of that novel, is that he fought the Turks decade after decade. And we learn in the course of the novel that he made a pact with the devil to fight the Turks. And to be able to beat the Turks, he received this gift of being undead. It's not so much a gift, it's a curse. But it's his need to stay eternally awake on that frontier, to push the Turks back and to constantly fight these battles, that makes him that kind of nightmare figure. What would happen to a frontier hero if he had to keep fighting forever? When would he be seduced and to go over to the dark side on the other side of the line? Which is what has essentially happened to Dracula. He's not become the Turk. He's not become Muslim. What he's become is a monster that must feed his own appetite for blood endlessly. And when the Turk is held at bay, that monster will consume the people that it purported to defend.
0: In fact, Louis says the Gothic stories that Bram Stoker liked to tell aren't that different from Wild West narratives.
1: These stories are inversions of each other. They are ways of imagining what happens when we go beyond borders, when we seek things in strange places. Whatever our motivations and intentions, those places can change us.
3: I saw the Count lying within the box upon the earth, some of which the rude falling from the cart had scattered over him. He was deathly pale, just like a waxen image, and the red eyes glared with the horrible vindictive look which I knew so well. As I looked, the eyes saw the sinking sun, and the look of hate in them turned to triumph. But on the instant came the sweep and flash of Jonathan's great knife. I shrieked as I saw it shear through the throat. whilst at the same moment, Mr. Morris's Bowie knife plunged into the heart. It was like a miracle. But before our very eyes, and almost in the drawing of a breath, the whole body crumbled into dust and passed from our sight. I shall be glad as long as I live that even in that moment of final dissolution, there was in the face a look of peace, such as I never could have imagined might have rested there. Mr. Morris, who had sunk to the ground, leaned on his elbow, holding his hand pressed to his side. The blood still gushed through his fingers.
1: In the novel, it's actually Quincy Morris's death that ends the action. He struggles with Dracula and kills him, drives his Bowie knife through his heart, but in the process is killed himself. And he's the last one to die.
3: Jonathan knelt behind him, and the wounded man laid back his head on his shoulder. With a sigh he took, with a feeble effort, my hand in that of his own, which was unstained. He must have seen the anguish of my heart in my face, for he smiled at me and said, "I'm only too happy to have been of service. Oh, God!" he cried suddenly, struggling to a sitting posture and pointing to me. "It was worth for this to die. Look, look!" The sun was now right down upon the mountaintop, and the red gleams fell upon my face, so that it was bathed in rosy light. With one impulse, the men sank on their knees, and a deep and earnest Amen broke from all as their eyes followed the pointing of his finger. The dying man spoke, "Now God be thanked that all has not been in vain. See, the snow is not more stainless than her forehead. The curse has passed away."
1: It's a way, I think, that Stoker says, stages a meeting between the hero of the first frontier, now become this dark, monstrous anti-hero figure of Dracula, and the hero of the last frontier, Quincy Morris. And the two collide, and that energy, that war, that endless war that they carry on, in that spirit that they can't let go, they can never stop fighting, right? They cancel each other out. And this leaves the Englishmen, the civilized Englishmen, and the Dutch professor, and the woman, Mina Harker, who is the woman they're saving from becoming a vampire, leaves them to all go back to England together and to be civilized and genteel. But these two frontier figures are gone. And it's almost as if Stoker is saying, you know, we're better off without that kind of problem.
0: The Stokers' financial problems never ended. Bram Stoker's boss, Henry Irving, died in 1905. Stoker is still working for him at that time, and then he himself dies 7 years later. He didn't live to see Dracula become a world-famous icon, but his widow, Florence Balcombe, did. She filed a lawsuit against the German filmmakers who created Nosferatu in the 1920s for copyright infringement, and she helped stage a successful play of Dracula, which got the attention of Universal Pictures in Hollywood. She finally began to reap the financial benefits of Stoker's creation in the 1930s, and then she died.
1: In many ways, the whole story of Dracula and its production afterwards is the production of the novel and of the character. It becomes a sort of a story of a figure who's endlessly adaptable and uncontainable, even by the artist that created him.
0: As for the frontier, those wars without end, they keep adapting to the present moment. And when we can't find a hero to protect us, we'll settle for a monster in the end. Well, that's it for this week's show. Thanks for listening. Special thanks this week to Louis Warren, John Keating, and Katja Rogers. You can like Imaginary Worlds on Facebook. I tweet at E. Malinsky. The show's website is imaginaryworldspodcast.org.
4: This is Bird Note. Ornithologist and poet J. Drew Lanham often writes about his experience as a black man in the outdoors. both the joy of being in nature and the racism he faces in the field. Sometimes that's led him to bird in places that others might overlook. And one time, looking for sparrows inspired a poem celebrating these little brown birds.
5: Sparrow envy. Were I the sparrow, brown-backed, skittish, and small, I would find haven in thorniest thickets, search far and wide for fields lain fallow, treasure the unkempt, worship the unmown, covet the weed-strewn row. I would slink between sedges, chip unseen from brambles, skulk deep within hedges, and desire the ditches grown wild. I would find great joy in the mist-sodden morning, sing humble pleas from the highest weeds, and plead for the gray days to stay.
4: 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I'm Mark Bramhill.
6: We were set up by a couple of friends. I was 38, not exactly young, but free and single. Penn was a close friend of my mate's wife. We were invited to her friend's birthday party. And we were kind of conveniently placed in the same part of the kitchen at the same time, several times that evening.
7: I met Nick at a party. I'd not met him before, and we hit it off. I was aware at the time that he was interested, and I thought he might ask me out. And I was very pleased when he did.
6: I rang her up a couple of days later. She very bravely came to see me for a weekend. We got on really well. She moved in 2 weeks later, and a month after that, I proposed to her.
7: It was very much a whirlwind courtship. We were just great friends from the very start. And you don't actually find that many people that you click with that way.
6: I met someone I thought was intelligent, was a load of fun, was very attractive, and whose ideas about life meshed up a lot with mine. So I think I felt I'd met somebody at last who I could comfortably spend my life with.
7: You go into marriage expecting certain things out of it, and sometimes you get them and sometimes you don't. I think he wanted very much to have a conventional, ordinary marriage, and of course that, in the event, wasn't ever going to happen.
6: I can't remember what day of the week it was. I know it was in the evening. She came in fairly late.
7: I was just poking around, and what I found was a suitcase under the bed. I wouldn't actually have looked in it at all, except that there was some scrap hanging out, which was red satin, and I knew very well I didn't have any red satin underwear. So I thought, I wonder what this is, took a look. Full of women's clothes, wigs, catalogues, bits and pieces, and I knew that none of them were mine. The first thought was, well, these obviously must be somebody else's. Either they're things that he's looking after somebody else for some reason and hasn't told me about, or he's got another woman on the go. He kept his computer in that bedroom, and he was on the PC one that evening. And I said something about...
6: She sat on the side of the bed and said, oh, by the way, I want to know why you've got a suitcase of women's clothes under the bed. And I went, oh, right. And at that point, I think all of my own frustration with all of my own guilt at not doing things right, deceiving her, all came to a head, and I thought, no, I'm just going to tell her straight right now, and it's going to be done. So I did. And I said, I am a transvestite. I remember the first time I had anything to do with it whatsoever, I found a pair of my mum's old stockings in a drawer, and for some reason, which I cannot at all fathom, I thought it might be rather nice to wear these. And it was. So I did it again. And somewhere around 14, 15, you realise that you're actually wearing a whole ruck of women's clothes, you're putting makeup on and stuff, and I suppose you think, how the hell did that happen? Because it just did. It's not something that you plan to do. It's not something that you necessarily think, it would be good if I could do this at some point in the future. It just kind of happens. And when I was about 32, I'd actually put enough of a person together out of this, something that you could see in the mirror as an individual, and I called her Trish. And I've been Trish ever since. But she isn't a separate person, she's me.
7: He explained it in terms of gender dysphoria, that he'd never felt fully male, or fully female for that matter. And he told me he had tried very hard to stop doing it, and had discovered over the course of 8 or 9 years that actually the need to do it didn't go away. And eventually he had succumbed to the urge to get more clothes and start dressing again. And he'd been doing it in private on a Saturday when I was out. I know he felt very, very guilty about the fact that he'd been exploring this side of himself behind my back and I didn't know about it. But on the other hand, I could understand where he was coming from. This was something he'd been suppressing for years and years and years. He could see himself getting older. I didn't like it, but I could accept it.
6: Not dressing. It's kind of like having one arm cut off. You're okay, but there's this gaping hole. You miss your expression of yourself that comes from being like this. And there is no other way of expressing it.
7: We have a good marriage. We always have had a good marriage from the start. I didn't want to throw that away. Especially over something that is basically harmless. It's not doing anybody any damage. He's not a freak. He's not a weirdo.
6: We go through this guilt and self-worth stuff and start to think that we're not particularly pleasant people. So if there had never been a pen, I'm not quite sure what would have happened. Because one thing that she gave me before she knew, and certainly after, was a sense of self-worth that I didn't have before.
8: Other Halves was produced by Dennis Funk.
9: 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Stories that remind you that the world is bigger than you think, but smaller than it feels.

0: Being a young adult in Bloomington or in Indiana or in the Midwest as a whole can give you complicated feelings. Some people love it, some people hate it. A lot of people find themselves saying, "Oh man, the Midwest is so boring. I need something to do." That's part of where DIY music scenes come from. DIY scenes are about having something to do in the Midwest. They're a cultural touchstone for cities like Bloomington, both big and small. You're not tied to big corporate music labels. It's about building community from the ground up. Helping each other record music themselves, make their own merch, book their own tours. It's about friends, helping more friends. DIY music includes a bunch of genres, including hardcore, punk, indie rock, and shoegaze, just to name a few. There's a sense of pride that comes through with taking matters into your own hands to create art and build community. Bloomington's had a bustling DIY scene for a long time, and it has a particular name associated with it. There's a podcast called It's a Beautiful Day in the Gulch, and an album of the same exact name by hardcore punk band Laughing Gas. There's the song Gulch Brigade by hardcore band Full Stride. Those are all from the past 6 years, but it goes back even farther. Gulcher Records, the label that put out The Gizmos, one of Indiana's first punk bands, started in the 1970s. These days, you can see it on hardcore punk t-shirts and tote bags too. But why the word? Why do people keep calling Bloomington the Gulch? Miles Grimmer grew up in Franklin, Indiana. He was 18 when he was in college at IU in Bloomington. One day, he was visiting home when his uncle asked him,
1: "How's Bloomington? How's the Gulch? We used to call it the Gulch."
0: The word stuck with him from that moment on. He got interested in Bloomington's history of DIY rock and started to learn more about it. That's when he found Gulcher Records. We'll come back to Miles. He's one of the people who ran with the word years later. Bloomington played an important role in the early days of punk rock in Indiana. Gulcher Records was a DIY record label and a zine that Bob Richert started in 1975. Richert was a grad student in geology, but he found himself spending more time spinning rock music at the campus radio station than studying rocks. By 1973, he discovered zines. It didn't take long for him to start Gulcher Magazine. That might be the first association in print of Bloomington and the word Gulch. But Richert didn't coin it. People had been calling Bloomington the Gulch already. He thinks it might be the terrain, but he admits he might be biased, since he arrived as a geology grad student. Some people think Gulcher Magazine and Gulcher Records were named after a book that came out the year before. Gulcher, by rock critic Richard Meltzer, is a collection of his sprawling thoughts on rock music and culture of the previous decade. Bob Richert insists that he didn't name the zine and the record label after Meltzer's book. One of the bands on Gulcher Records was the Gizmos. They put Bloomington on the map as an important place in DIY rock. Formed in 1976, the Gizmos have been called Bloomington's first punk band. They sang the song "The Midwest Can Be Alright."

0: That came out on a compilation album called Red Snert's The Sound of Gulture in 1981. Dale Warrens was a part of the Gizmos at that point. He sang on that song. The thing is, the Midwest didn't always feel all right. Dale remembers what it was like being part of the first wave of punk rock in Indiana. It felt lonely. He felt like not many people cared about the bands he liked, like Sex Pistols and the Ramones. People really didn't get it.
1: We were the weird band on the bill. We were able to play most of the bars in town, but never more than once.
0: They actually did get to go back once. It was for a Battle of the Bands contest.
1: That night was kind of wild, but that would have been like just as school resumed 1979, and there was enough interest that slam dancing was sort of happening, and that got kind of out of hand. One of the organizers of the contest got got the wind knocked out of him, got cannonballed. Our set was closed down early, and it was, I don't want to say near riot, but it was very tense atmosphere, and we were subsequently banned, not just from playing there, but from entering the bunker.
0: At this point, it's the early 80s. The word gulch has taken on its first life in Bloomington. The gulch is shaping into the space for punks, weirdos, and freaks to be themselves. A lot of indie music comes from people who feel marginalized in society. This is a space for people to be accepted for who they are. It's graduating from just a word to be thrown around to almost a badge of honor. And then it disappears for a few decades. After both of them heard the word gulch thrown around for years in DIY music, it made its way into Miles and Alex's jokes when they'd be talking about the day they're having.
2: We used to say, like when we were hanging out and walking around, and when it's a nice day out, we'd just always say, it's a beautiful day in the gulch. And it was sort of kind of like just a saying that we would throw around. And so we just decided to name it that.
0: Now it's the mid-20-teens. Remember Miles Grimmer? He's the college student whose uncle asked him about life in the gulch. Now he's the vocalist for a band called Laughing Gas. They're playing tons of DIY shows around Bloomington, and they've released their second EP, self-titled, as Laughing Gas.
3: I think in different periods of your life, it's pretty normal to have a sense of stuckness, and it's like the most frustrating thing. I think especially like, for me, it was like in my mid-20s. It's like transitioning out of this one stage of life, having anxiety about if my like life was aligning with my goals or whatever.
0: Grimmer hasn't always remembered the exact time, place, and feelings he had surrounding every song he's written. But with the song The Gulch, he did.
3: Yeah, that song is just like being bored. It's a song that's like about being bored in your town, and like everything feels similar, or it's like there's shifts in like the energy. People you know have moved away, or like things you like disappeared. But at the end of the day, it's still like if you're still the same person in the shifting environment, I think there's a sense of frustration.
0: Miles is saying, what are you doing? I gotta get away. I can't escape this. Run in place. He's talking about how he feels living in Bloomington during this time in his life. Having feelings of frustration and stuckness, but eventually having a change of heart.
3: I think the refrain of that song is, there's nothing to do and it's a beautiful day in the gulch. Which, you know, it speaks to, like, just being able to appreciate where you're at, even if it's, like, it feels whack in that moment. I also feel like it's kind of like the Gizmo song, The Midwest Can Be All Right. I see it as, like, a spiritual, no, yeah, it's kind of really draws inspiration from that line of thinking. It's like, I like the Midwest because there's nothing to do.
0: Right. At the same time, when Laughing Gas was recording It's a Beautiful Day in the Gulch, Miles and local poet Alex Wirtgentruber started up a podcast of the same name. That was 2019.
2: We were just going to start a podcast loosely based on like life in Bloomington.
0: They wanted a nature element, so they recorded outside as they wandered around.
2: Just like kind of like a friendship simulator.
0: The podcast feels like a chat show, but it's weirder than that. Every episode will start with a cold open of Alex reading a poem.
2: Gulch, a narrow, steep-sided ravine marking the course of a fast stream. Example, it's a beautiful day in the gulch, and by gulch, I mean Bloomington, Indiana. But also, I mean my mind. Today is a beautiful day inside of my head. I holler into the gully, it's a beautiful day in the gulch.
0: Then they move into whatever topic they decide to sporadically talk about. Topics exploring questions like, how much does the moon weigh? Or do you swallow your gum? The podcast documents Alex and Miles as they find ways to entertain themselves in a seemingly boring town. By this point, the Gulch has morphed into this place for people working through their feelings about Bloomington or the Midwest. Both Alex and Miles are trying to find beauty in the mundaneness. After the pandemic, a new wave of punk and hardcore bands started to pop up around Bloomington. Chance Allen is part of the DIY scene of now. He started the DIY label RTR Tapes in 2022. He plays bass in Velocity, and he fronts the band's What Counts in full stride.
4: I've been into hardcore and part of hardcore since I was a kid, you know, 15 or 16. So, like, it's something that I, like, am very passionate about and care very deeply about. Just like the ethos and the subculture surrounding it.
0: DIY shows tend to be anywhere between 40 to 50 people, but Chance was seeing these 100-person mosh fests even in the summer when the students are gone.
4: People just like actually getting into like hardcore and what it means just made me really excited and feel really good.
0: Chance was inspired by the scene that came before him. He was the next person to take the word gulch and run with it. In October of that year, Full Stride released their debut EP, which has the song Gulch Brigade.
4: Yeah, I just kind of wrote that song when I was like feeling really good about it. And just like all like the whole sing along part, like the reaching out part is just about like none of this stuff's ever going to be perfect, but you can find community here. You can be a part of something. Like it's like me like inviting people to be part of the Gulch Brigade, so to speak. That was kind of my motivation behind the song and how that connects to, like, you know, all of that connects back to, like, loving where you live and being a part of something that's, like, your direct community, you know, and not just, like, something on the internet or, you know. I'm reaching out for
0: what we're fighting for. I'm reaching out. Gulch Brigade is a nickname for the Bloomington hardcore scene right now. This is the most recent use of the word, as other bands have started to use it in their own songs and merch too. The term takes on a broader meaning about community in the hardcore scene. It goes beyond Bloomington city lines to Indianapolis, or even other cities in the Midwest as a whole. Miles is in his 30s now. He's been in Bloomington since college. He believes in the idea that location can influence art.
3: When we think of like the major cultural hubs of America, we think of New York or LA. But I think that sometimes when you live out there, your ideas are, you become too influenced by other people. And I think when like music from the Midwest or Bloomington or Indiana or other less populated areas, it's at its best when it is distinct and idiosyncratic, because like the pace of life and the weather in the streets probably should influence you in some way. I also think another thing I think about myself is like people say, if you can make it in New York, you can make it anywhere. But really, I believe New York's probably the easiest place to make it. And if you can make it from the middle of nowhere, then you can make it anywhere. Like with what I do, like there is something that I find it interesting to like have motion when I live in the middle, seemingly in the middle of nowhere. It's not the middle of nowhere, but yeah. It might seem like it.
0: Miles realized there's a certain charm about towns like Bloomington around the Midwest, creating art here.
3: When I am explaining to someone that I live in Bloomington, you know, sometimes I feel compelled to justify it, but other times it's like, I like it here, and like, you don't get it, and like, you don't have to get it. Like, not everyone should get it. This idea of the Gulch, by nature, it's kind of constrained. But true creativity comes from constraints. Like if you have a blank sheet of paper, like you don't know what you're going to make, but like if somebody already doodled a line on it and you have and your task is to like build from that doodle, you might come up with ideas that you wouldn't have.

It can feel like there's nothing to do in the Gulch, but that's exactly what's given people like Miles, Alex, and Chance an opportunity to figure themselves out creatively and make the most with what they do have. An opportunity to make the music, the poems, the podcasts that they want to make. An opportunity to build community from the ground up and learn what it means to make art in this part of the country. For these guys, at least, the Midwest can be all right.

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1: This is Bird Note. Snowy owls are glamour birds. When some fly south from the Arctic to adorn fence posts and driftwood logs in the northern United States, people turn up in flocks to see them. But these owls are infrequent visitors to the lower 48, even in winter. Most snowy owls stay in the Arctic all year long, hunting through both the long hours of summer and the darkness of winter. So, what time of day do snowy owls hunt when they come south? Are they diurnal, or daytime hunters, or nocturnal ones? Where the big owls winter farther south, many hunt from dusk into night. During the day, they often stand on the same perch, snoozing on and off. But around sunset, the white-feathered hunters begin to appear restless, fluffing their feathers and gliding from perch to perch. As dusk sets in, these opportunists fly out to seek their prey, rodents and rabbits in the fields, ducks and shorebirds along the coasts. They will even fly out over the water to take sleeping seabirds. Have you seen a snowy owl in your neck of the woods? Share a photo on our Facebook page at Bird Note Radio. For Bird Note, I'm Mary McCann.
2: April 17th. My two kids and I and five of our friends figured we'd bomb up to Brule Lake, where we'd been last October. It's a fairly large lake in the southeast corner of the Boundary Waters, not far from Lutzen Ski Area. My 8-year-old son Tamarack is helping with the reporting.
3: And as a Bigfoot specialist, I see dark shadows moving in the trees.
2: It was a beautiful sunny day. The parking lot was empty and the lake was full of ice. There was a small band of water on the edge, but we couldn't fit the canoe in it. We got some rocks. We may break a path.
4: Check it.
2: We could have walked on the ice and dragged the canoes, but with five of the party under age 10, we decided to go to a nearby campground instead. I planned my next Boundary Waters attempt for a week later. Meanwhile, I talked with Bear Paulson of the company North Star Canoes. I quickly realized he's a certifiable canoeing fanatic.
5: You can definitely drag a canoe across ice. You know, you can drag the canoe either you know, just literally, you know, grab the front and pull, or there's people that certainly bring harnesses along and that end of things if they're planning on hitting lots of that stuff, and that tends to happen more north. But what people more commonly experience, which is, well, the ice isn't quite thick enough to support me, but it's thick enough to support part of me, and so I'm keeping one canoe and one foot's out of the canoe, and I'm kind of pushing my way along.
2: He also told me about a guy called Dr. Popsicle, who has a 1-10-1 rule. 1 minute to gather your wits when you fall in, 10 minutes to freeze your arm or other appendage to the ice, and 1 hour to wait for help. I shuffled that off to the survivalist section of my frontal lobe, and I concentrated on Bear's early season Boundary Waters tips.
5: The rivers are the first thing to open. They open on the west side first, and then it moves east. And the small lakes are the first thing to open, and then it moves east again. And that's that big cold sink that, you know, that big refrigerator called Superior that keeps the east side iced over for longer.
2: The sun opens the northern shorelines first, so our early attempt on Brule Lake's southern shore was just too early for liquid water anyway. April 24th, Tamarack and I were back a little bit to the west to an entry point called Hog Creek. It's about 265 miles from Minneapolis, 5 hours or so in a normal car or 6 to 7 in mine. We got there at 2 a.m. and slept the rest of the night in the van. The parking lot had one car in it. I reckon that might be a good sign. Do you think there'll be ice on the creek?
3: A little. And I don't think you should bring your guitar because it might attract Bigfoots.
2: There were bits of snow in the shady spots in the short path to the creek, but Hog Creek was open and beautiful. On the map, it was a tiny squiggle snaking around for 2 or 3 miles before emptying south into a lake where we hoped to camp. I was worried the creek might be swampy, but it turned out to be an idyllic scene, like a picnic day out of The Wind in the Willows, but in the boreal forest. Wind in the jack pines. All we could hear were songbirds paddling and the occasional grouse drumming itself out of the bushes. We drifted past beaver houses and over a couple tiny dams. In about 2 hours, we came around a corner to sun-speckled Parent Lake, and it was free of ice as well. We took the first campsite, which was in a grove of cedars.
3: Parent Lake, day one at the campsite. Right now, I'm sitting on a rock. We arrived a few minutes ago, and I'm eating an Oreo. Paul is chopping wood for the fire. It is very sunny. I can hear him making pancakes. The snitcher really gross on microphone. We're on Parent Lake and I'm here to do some recordings. He was chopping some wood there. Okay, now we're walking in the woods. Pretty cool here. Oh, look at, there's the Biffy. We have to do a little more walk until we get back to camp. Paul's playing the guitar here. Paul, let's see. How do you turn this off?
2: After lunch, we gathered firewood and explored a nearby island. Other than that, we just lazed around camp in our secret utopia, cooking up noodles for supper and swilling some cold cereal before bedtime. In our family, that's called night lunch, and we took it out on the water to a tiny rock island so we could see the last of the sun and feel it on our faces. It was just the two of us. We couldn't even find a Bigfoot. Next morning, we had another breakfast that couldn't be beat. We packed up and drove our canoe back up Hog Creek, rounding off a beautiful day and a half in the woods, alone together. No bugs, no entry fees. This is Paul Broha
3: with reporting assistance from Tamarack Broha.
2: Hog Creek Canoe Landing, Lake County, Minnesota.
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2: This is Bird Note. There's the big, flashy, red-crested, pileated woodpecker. And the noisy northern flicker, the one that pounds on metal gutters. Today, I'd like you to meet a quiet, diminutive woodpecker, the downy woodpecker. The smallest woodpecker in North America, the downy measures in at 3 inches shorter than a robin. You might not even notice it as it pecks for insects on trunks and branches of trees. But if you do, you'll see a black and white bird with bold stripes on its head. The male is easily distinguished from the female by the crimson-red splash at the back of its head. It's rare to see this, but as part of their spring courtship, downy woodpeckers perform a spectacular display called the butterfly flight. The male and female seem to dance among the trees, holding their wings high and flapping slowly and lazily like butterflies. More likely, you'll hear the drumming of the downy. Woodpeckers remind us to value what some think of as dead trees. They're alive with nourishment. For Bird Note, I'm Michael Stein.
3: Peas porridge hot, peas porridge cold, peas porridge in the pot 9 days old. Some like it hot, some like it cold, some like it in the pot 9 days old.

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5: Welcome to the Babble Ring. Working, parenting, playing, voting, advocating, and creating as women. As women.
6: What I hope we can do as culture makers, you know, is to shape our culture in such a way that lifts up compassion. And that's a tough call. It's always harder to do the good thing. It's always harder.
7: This is your host, Suki Wessling, and this is a mini babble.
6: Hi there. I'm Brenda Laurel. I am an interaction designer, a writer, a teacher, and a knitter. And I used to be an abalone hunter and hope to be again.
7: Brenda Laurel is an unlikely tech entrepreneur. She has a PhD in theater. But that unlikely pairing led to a perspective that changed the early video game industry for the better, especially for girls.
6: While I was studying for my PhD generals in 1975, I met a fella who had been a friend of my boyfriend in high school named Joe Miller. He passed away about 10 years ago. He was, you know, he turned out to be just, you know, head of Sega and all kinds of stuff. Very important guy in the computer game business. In 1975, he was working at Battelle Memorial Institute. It was a research lab in Columbus. And he was the computer guy. And I remember he took me to his studio, his lab, to show me what he was working on, and these images from outer space were painting themselves slowly across the screen. And I literally fell to my knees and said, I don't know what this is, but I want a piece of it. This is amazing. You know, I had this, oh my God moment. Well, a year later, he and his colleague, John Powers, left Battelle to start a little computer game company in 1976. In Columbus, Ohio, and it was a little box with 2K of RAM, 2K of RAM, that connected to your computer. You could use an alphanumeric keyboard. The cool thing was it was loaded from cassette tape, so you could synchronize audio, which was fun. But the unfortunate thing about 2K loaded from cassette tape is that a player couldn't make a choice that made a difference. You had to have converging nodes at the end of a segment of code. Mm-hmm. So that's how I got passionate about interaction design. Mainly, how do we design things that allow people to take action in a virtual environment or a computer game that has real consequences, mm-hmm. that changes the world, that changes the plot? And I came to understand that when somebody plays a computer game, they're really engaged in time-displaced collaboration with the designer, and that's the designer's job to design a world in which that person is predisposed to make dramatically interesting choices. So at the end of a day of play, you can tell a story about what happened that's a really interesting story. That's so important. It's so canonical, I think, with the designer. And that's the designer's job to design a world in which that person is predisposed to make dramatically interesting choices. So at the end of a day of play, you can

0: it's a success. And ideally, you should be able to construct an entirely different story going through that same world multiple times. Mm-hmm. So that became sort of the thing I was about in the game business and later in the VR business.
1: Brenda Laurel found her calling in the nascent game industry, where she applied her theater training to interactive entertainment.
0: I had worked with an actor friend to write a kind of an interactive scenario of a play about Robin Hood. And we staged it around the lake at the center of the campus. And the kids would follow the minstrel along to these various places, and a scene would unfold. But the rule that we had with the actors and the team was, whatever the kids said, you needed to take it in, make it matter in the plot. And that was just amazing. So the computer game stuff, a year later, I mean, I already had my feet wet in this notion of interactivity and live theater. And the idea of being able to do it in a fantasy world was big.
2: So after that game, what was your path?
0: The little company that my friends had started was superseded by an upstart in California called Atari. And so our company was going bankrupt, and the boys were all moving to California. So I'd never been to California. I said, okay, I'll go. There are jobs at Atari. And when I started at Atari, I was manager of educational software or something, even though it was a game company. I ended up being the director of strategy and production for the Atari 800 computer.
2: Here you are. You come to California, and suddenly you're managing, and I'm guessing, just projecting here, that it was mostly men. What was that experience like?
0: It was funny. I have a story I will tell that has a bleep in it. I was chairing a meeting at one point with heads of engineering and marketing and stuff for some of the products we were working on. And they were all men, and sitting at a long table, and they're all chatting away and kind of ignoring me. And finally I said, you know, hey guys, we got a meeting to run here. And dropping the F-bomb got their attention. They never gave me a hard time again. So there was a sort of rowdy male impersonation period that I went through, you know, with these guys. Mm-hmm. That didn't continue to be necessary, but it was an interesting insight for me.

0: when I started a company to do games for little girls, we interviewed 1,000 little girls all over this country to understand play. Because in those days, that we started that company in 1997, girls weren't using computers. And one of the reasons for doing the research with girls was to figure out what it would take to get their hands on a computer and feel secure and safe about it without having this fear that they were going to break it or that they were doing something against gender norms because it was tech.
1: Yeah.
0: Because we knew it would make a huge difference in their individual and our collective futures. So that's really what stimulated me to go do that. That plus, you know, after 17 years of working with boy games, mm-hmm. for boys, violent games, you know, stupid games, I really wanted to do. I finally got it together to say, okay, I'm in a spot. I can ask for the funding. We're going to make this happen. And we did. So that was nice.

0: Roberta really enjoyed narrative adventure games. So Roberta Williams' work way back in the day. Girls liked Pac-Man a lot. I had a male engineer once tell me that that was because it was a game about an eating disorder. And I had to work really hard not to punch this guy. Yeah. Big insight for me was that girls tended to like, in the arcade days, first-person driving games.
1: Hmm.
0: And what turned out to be important is the first-person-ness, the first-person view, because generally speaking, females

0: females do less well than males at mental rotation under time pressure. Well, if you remember the old games, they're most of them side-scrollers. So already a female player has to do a mental rotation to follow the course of the game, plus a translation from the keyboard or the mouse to the plane of the screen. You're screwed. You can't win if you're, quote, normal in that way. And, of course, we're talking about, you know, bell curves. But in a first-person game, you got the same edge as anybody else. And by the way, girls can do mental rotation as well as boys when there's no time pressure.
1: That's interesting.
0: It is interesting. It's a brain-based difference that isn't just cultural. There aren't many of them, but that's one.
1: Mm-hmm.
0: Anyway, there were some games that girls played, but mostly this was a culture built by men, by young men, for young men, sold in places where young men shopped,
1: mm-hmm.
0: period.
1: Yeah.
0: You know,
1: there's been a lot of exploration of the history of Radio Shack and its importance in the early computer industry, because so many of the kids, almost all of them boys, because it was a very girl unfriendly space, were brought into technology through Radio Shack.
0: Yeah. I think a big change that happened in the game industry that helped it become more inclusive in a funny way is that the retail spaces changed. So when you started seeing stuff at Target or Kmart or Fry's even, I think the change in retail spaces broadened the audience
1: mm-hmm.
0: a little bit. And it certainly made it possible to think about creating and succeeding in selling stuff that wasn't just for boys.
1: Mm-hmm. You said you started with research. What are some of the big takeaways that you had about the research on what girls might enjoy in games that was different?
0: Well, you know, at first we thought we're just going to ask girls, you know, what kind of games would you like to play, until we realized they didn't have any experience with computer games. Most of them hadn't played at all. They watched their brothers play. So the real question was, how do girls and boys maybe play differently, period, mm-hmm. you know, in terms of play. So the mental rotation finding was a big one. Probably the most illuminating thing that we discovered is that, and was well known probably to sociologists, is the differences in how girls and boys in U.S. culture tended to manage their social networks. So boys, and again, making generalizations mm-hmm. here that aren't yeah. universally true, boys tended to do direct competition. I can kick your ass, I can throw this ball farther, and then it's over. It may change who's popular. You know, if I'm the star quarterback and my best friend is going to get elevated socially along with me. So there's a kind of an org chart-like network for boys. For girls, it is really different. The tools that tend to be used are affiliation and exclusion, so that it's not what level of a hierarchy you're in, it's how many friends you have and which friends you have. And to increase your social status, you can either affiliate with a new friend or you can cause an exclusion to happen among friends that are currently there. This probably sounds familiar to any woman listening to this program.
1: It probably
0: we do this.
1: Yeah.
0: You know, I mean, when we're little, we play in groups of three girls and we take turns excluding one. That's how we roll.
1: I feel right? like you just sort of described why I was a child without that many friends.
0: Oh, me too. When I give talks about this, women light up mm-hmm. and they'll say, I'm 60 and this is still going on, yeah. you know, in my life. Mm-hmm. So there is something about that. And if you look at pygmy chimps, they do the same
1: wow.
0: thing. When they're hanging out in same-sex groups, they use affiliation and exclusion. And they do it by grooming or holding your baby or, you know, whatever it is. It's the same behavior.
1: Sum up your feeling of what happened when you created your company and brought girls into it. Did you feel at the end like you had done something, moved something in any direction?
0: Absolutely. I felt, and I still feel it. I still get email from these women who are now 35 or 30 who played my games and say, you changed my life. Because the games were called friendship adventures and they had to do with issues like the one we just discussed. And in terms of both social status and self-esteem. So I felt very proud of the games. You know, there's more than just fight or flight that gets us excited. Helping gets us excited. Loving gets us excited. Watching somebody's fortune turn from awful to good gets us excited. Read Shakespeare, you know. And it's up to us as culture workers, you, me, to create conditions in which we have alternatives to that kind of thinking that are compelling enough to draw people in. And that's a tough call. It's always harder to do the good thing. It's always harder. And my advice to anybody who complains about it is suck it up. It's our job. Tell

Catch the full episode of my interview with groundbreaking game interaction designer Brenda Laurel on The Babblery. That's at BABBLERY.com.

The song Where the Magic Happens is by Steviasphere on Bandcamp. 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Thanks for listening.

I hadn't thought of the word nomad until you mentioned it. It's been an interesting word to think about. That wandering spirit is, in a way, carving out a private space for me to be able to change in and be myself and think without all the voices and expectations of the relationships of the people around me. When I'm wandering around, I do feel like a ghost when I'm traveling. It's like a silent witness. You're not really there. And it's a wonderful reconnaissance. And you see so many things, but you are kind of

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0: It's to the best of our knowledge. I'm Anne Strange Champs. File this under strange but true fact. The average American consumes about 4 pounds of corn every day. I know you're thinking, I don't eat 4 pounds of anything a day. Do you eat meat? Most of it was raised on corn. Do you eat anything that comes in a box, a can, or a bottle? Check the label for high fructose corn syrup. There's corn in toothpaste, soap, diapers, drywall, cardboard, ethanol. Americans are pretty much made of corn. And that's a big problem for the planet. Because the corn grown in the U.S. requires nitrogen-based fertilizer, a whole lot of it. And that fertilizer is doing serious damage to the environment. But in southern Mexico, indigenous farmers just might have a solution. Reporter Seth Jovag investigates.
1: About a year ago, a news story caught my ear. Something about a new kind of miracle corn.
2: New at 6, groundbreaking research could revolutionize the future of Wisconsin's farming industry.
3: Katie Crowther spoke with scientists studying corn that can actually create its own fertilizer naturally.
4: What's being done by researchers and students right here in the labs of UW?
1: So here's the deal with this miracle corn. First of all, it's not new, at least not to the people of the Sierra Mije region of Oaxaca. Indigenous people have been growing it in the mountains there for, oh, maybe thousands of years. Second, this is some weird-looking corn. It can grow over 16 feet tall. Up and down its stalk, it sprouts roots that look a little like necklaces of pinkish-red fingers. These fingers exude goop. It looks like clear mucus. I like to call it corn snot. This may sound gross, but that mucus is what lets the corn pull nitrogen from the air. And that is amazing.
5: Initially, I was, to be honest, very skeptical, both excited, but mostly skeptical.
1: That's Jean-Michel Anne, a Wisconsin agronomist who's been running tests on this corn for a decade now. He was first approached by researchers from the University of California, Davis, and Mars Incorporated, the people who brought you Snickers and Twix. Scientists and farmers had long speculated that this corn was up to something special, but they needed Jean-Michel's expertise to prove exactly what.
5: Before that project, our long-term target was to be able to get about 10% of nitrogen from the air into corn. And so that was for us our dream. So, yeah.
1: You hear that? His dream corn would get 10% of its nitrogen from the air. So he had a student run some tests, and he was like, whoa.
5: That was for us our dream. So, yeah. It was so high that I actually even asked the student to do it many, many times. The same fairly simple experiment, because I was thinking maybe he just swapped a legume sample with a corn sample. It's so high. I was not expecting that at all.
1: All right. So, how high? This corn gets an average of half of its nitrogen from the air, sometimes as much as 80%. Not zero, like American corn. Not 10, like they hoped. 80.
6: Toxic algae blooms.
7: Contaminated drinking water.
6: Dead pelicans.
1: If there was an FBI most wanted list for major causes of pollution, synthetic nitrogen fertilizer would be on it.
8: 9,000 square miles.
1: Dead zones in the Gulf.
8: The same area as the state of New Jersey.
1: Nitrates in well water.
9: Alarming number of contaminated wells.
1: Greenhouse gases.
10: Fertilizer is contaminated.
1: It contributes to all that.
10: 40% of pollution.
1: So imagine if we could cut the need for fertilizer by 50% or more.
11: Second biggest.
1: That'd be a huge deal. Scientists have tried for decades to figure this out. Some call it the holy grail of agriculture. Well, after their research was published last year, I asked Jean-Michel, like, is this as special as it sounds?
5: It's funny that you're asking that question, because that's probably one of the projects, if not the project, that I'm really passionate about. I was thinking recently, okay, I probably have 20 years of work in science. If I want to achieve one thing, it would be really to put that trait into the hands of growers.
1: And honestly, he thinks that's doable. In 10 years, maybe 15, maybe 20, this could happen. Okay, at this point, I'm pretty excited about this corn. And then I thought, hey, my old high school buddy lives in Oaxaca, not far from where this corn grows, in fact. I hadn't seen him in years. You know what? I should go. I could reconnect with my friend, talk to a bunch of farmers, see this friggin' crazy giant corn, and make a delightful little story for a public radio program about ancient grains. Let's do this! If only it was that simple.
11: Well, it's a very comfortable thought. Oh, yeah, the people in Oaxaca, those Indians down there, they can take care of the biodiversity that brought us this commodity.
1: This is Alejandro de Avila, founding director of the Oaxaca Ethnobotanical Garden. We met in an open-aired office. You can hear the birds. Alejandro cleared off a table piled with posters touting local textiles, promoting biodiversity. He spoke intensely, both hands gently chopping home his points. While he was patient with me, I got the sense his patience in general was running thin.
11: I feel irony and sadness that people in the States should think with comfort, oh yeah, the people in Oaxaca will take care of conserving the genes that we rely on. Yeah, and the people of Oaxaca are poor. They are dirt poor, and they are being taken advantage of.
1: So much for my delightful little story.
11: How nearsighted can you be? How utterly senseless to the human drama that takes place outside of the border at this particular time in history.
1: Okay, I was starting to get his point. Why on earth would anyone expect the indigenous people of the Sierra Mije to welcome U.S. researchers and a multinational corporation with open arms and zero reservations? Here, have our magic corn. We're happy to help and have no concerns whatsoever that you might someday put a patent on it and sell it back to us in a slightly altered version that we won't be able to afford. We're proud that you can use our corn to solve environmental problems we didn't create in the first place. Buen provecho.
11: The way this is described by the scientists in Wisconsin is, oh, this is a breed of maize that happens to have that peculiarity. Peculiarity? Bullshit. These are people growing their maize in these kinds of soil, in this kind of climate. It is to them that we owe this. It is not something that happened by chance. This is something that is part of a way of life. It is the way of life of the people of... They have produced this. This is their gift. This is the result of generations of people working, knowing the plants, knowing their local environment. Nowhere is that story given credit to.
1: In other words, this story about corn, it's not just about corn. Case in point, you noticed two bleeps in what Alejandro said. The first, well, that was a swear word. The second is the name of an indigenous Mije village where the American scientists focused their research. Now, I know the name of the village. In fact, I went there. But the people who live there want the village to be anonymous. To help explain why, I turned to Aldo Gonzalez Rojas, a Zapotec farmer and activist.
12: Bueno, nuestros maíces.
13: Our corn is shared between the communities. Corn is not sold here.
1: One of Aldo's primary goals is defending the autonomy of indigenous people in this region. And in these parts, autonomy goes hand in hand with farming, with growing your own food.
12: Cuando alguien le hace falta maíz, pues va con uno de sus paisanos.
13: When someone needs corn here, he goes to one of his countrymen or to the community. In some cases, someone will lend it to him, and when he has his harvest, he returns it. The concern we have is that when universities or companies start doing this type of research, it is not to produce a benefit to humanity, but to have great profits, and to be able to do a business. In order to have great profits, they make it so this corn cannot be used by anyone other than them.
1: All right. Keep Aldo's ideals in your head. Sharing seeds. Autonomy. community. Within this context, our bleeped out village in the region signed an agreement with a subsidiary of Mars Inc. The agreement apparently lays out how the village will benefit if their native corn strikes a big someday on the market. It gets the stamp of approval from the Mexican government and an international protocol. But it's also confidential. Now, let me be clear. Aldo doesn't blame the village of for this. His worries are bigger, deeper. There's a long history of indigenous people being dispossessed of land and their way of life. And he's afraid the whole situation surrounding this particular corn will just set a dangerous precedent for years to come. This is his co-worker, Gabriela Linares Sosa.
14: El tema del saqueo también del maíz por parte de instituciones.
15: The issue is the looting of corn by academic institutions or governmental bodies. I mean, maize has always been attacked in Oaxaca, including through the permissiveness of government agencies in Mexico that were supposed to be protecting it. The corn is one case, but there are other cases with other types of native crops that are also in the same situation and that are of equal importance for Mexico because they are native.
1: Okay, deep breath. I went from hope in Wisconsin that this new science could do good in the world to people in Oaxaca who see this in the context of much older problems that have put indigenous people on the defense for centuries. As if to hammer the point home, Aldo sets an envelope in front of me. It's from the United States.
16: What am I looking at here?
17: ¿Qué estamos viendo aquí?
12: Este es el maíz, mije. Oh, pero lo compramos en Estados Unidos.
16: What? How did you get
17: they
16: this?
17: They bought this one. This is supposedly the maize that comes from.
16: Who is this?
17: ¿Quiénes son esos?
12: Están en eBay.
17: Están en eBay.
16: Okay. Is that seen as a? I guess how do they feel about that?
17: Parece una pregunta tonta, pero sí. ¿Eso cómo te hace sentir?
18: Bueno, dile tú cómo te has sentido, Fernando, le digo yo.
12: Es una palabra muy mexicana, encabronado.
1: Encabronado, pissed off. That's how Aldo felt when he learned that seeds from his neighbors were already for sale at $1 a piece on eBay. All right, let's get back on track. I still wanted to see this dang corn. Given the politics involved, I didn't think it'd be right to go combing through random farmers' fields. So a friend of a friend talked to some people, and eventually I was summoned to a Sunday night meeting of the agrarian authorities of. After a long, windy drive through mist-covered mountains, I was in a room with four officials. There's nothing else on the agenda. Just me. They wanted to know how I'd heard of them, and I told them. Then I explained what I was working on and said I was really hoping to meet some farmers and see some corn. The meeting was short. With all due respect, they said, no. They asked to make a photocopy of my driver's license for safekeeping and maybe incentive to stay out of local fields. We thanked each other for our time, and in 10 minutes, it was done. Well, this was a bummer. Come all this way to see corn snot, and nothing? But then, just walking down a street on an overcast day in a totally different town, my friend's like, hey, is that it? Okay, it's day 10 or so in Oaxaca, and I'm seeing for the first time maize with gel coming out of its aerial roots. And I'm standing next to a plot where someone's planted maybe 30 plants or so of corn.
19: It's kind of crammed in between a garage and a construction supply store. So, yeah, I got to see one. Finally. Man, I went home with my head spinning.

0: I wish I could tell you, here's the bad guy, here's the good guy, but I can't. Yes, one expert told me this was a case of biopiracy. But UC Davis professor Alan Bennett, who led this study from the beginning, insists their work with the Mihe village was well-intentioned and something to be proud of. In Wisconsin, Jean-Michel Annet feels Mars should be applauded for funding a risky project that may lead to a major scientific discovery. Mars is no longer funding the research, by the way. And so far, no one's claiming ownership of the corn snot trait. The research is in the public domain. Matter of fact, I just saw a bunch of it a few days ago at a research plot at the University of Wisconsin. And I hope that's a good thing. I hope this isn't just another silver bullet for the environment that goes astray. Another case study in capitalism wreaking havoc on indigenous people. I suppose the test will come in 10 or 15 years, if and when corn snot goes commercial. But meanwhile, we might be missing a much bigger point. In the birthplace of corn, farmers are struggling. And as Aldo and pretty much everybody else I talked to said, that could be bad news for all of us.
1: Si nosotros vemos las estadísticas a nivel mundial, todavía más del 50% de la producción de alimentos.
2: If we see statistics globally, more than 50% of food production is still produced on a small scale. It does not depend on transnational companies to survive.
1: Eso quiere decir que hay miles o hay millones de campesinos en el.
2: That means there are thousands, millions of farmers in the world who continue to do their job to survive.
1: Y eso es muy importante. Porque finalmente,
2: this is very important, because finally those farmers are the ones ensuring that future generations can count on the seeds that they are planting in this moment.
1: En este momento, las empresas no van a garantizar.
2: The companies are not going to guarantee this. For example, the seed vault at the end of the world in Norway isn't. It's there to take care of the seeds that may be used by companies in the future. But peasant seeds are produced year after year, and they adapt to the new climate conditions. So these are really the seeds of the future.
3: Our story about corn snot was reported by Seth Jovag from the Sierra Mihe region of Oaxaca and from the University of Wisconsin. That's a story from To the Best of Our Knowledge, where curiosity is a way of life. Visit our website at ttbook.org.
4: Everyone loves a good story. 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Hey, even the long ones. And of course, we definitely love the funny ones. But I must say, it all depends on how the story is told. 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
5: In April 1670, a ship carrying English colonists sailed up the Ashley River off the coast of Carolina in search of a location for a new settlement. They selected a spot along the river's west bank, came ashore, and christened the new colony Charlestown in honor of their king, Charles II of England. Among the settlers was Dr. Henry Woodward, who soon became an indispensable member of the young community. Woodward, a skilled physician, had also lived with the Cassabo Indians on nearby St. Helena Island, where he learned their language and customs. This knowledge made him well suited to serve as interpreter and Indian agent, a role vital to the fledgling colony's survival. Even before landing in Carolina, Woodward likely knew which Indians the colony needed to befriend. Shortly after arrival, he contacted regional tribes and soon received an important invitation In the early summer of 1670, just months after the colony's founding, Woodward journeyed inland to meet with one of the most powerful chiefs in the southeast. The emperor, as the chief was called, ruled Kofatachiqui, a 400-year-old Mississippian culture chiefdom that encompassed much of present-day South Carolina. Kofatachiqui was a well-organized society with developed agriculture, a centralized governing system that linked its villages, and a large number of well-armed warriors. Woodward's visit went well, resulting in an alliance with Kofatachiqui. Later that year, in September 1670, the emperor made an official visit to Charlestown. This friendship undoubtedly helped ensure the safety and security of the young Carolina colony. Woodward and the colonists were likely aware, through historical accounts, of previous European contact with the region's inhabitants. The first documented contact with Kofatachiqui occurred during the De Soto expedition. In 1539, conquistador Hernando de Soto led a 600-man army through the southeastern region of the present-day United States, searching for gold, plunder, and slaves. Accounts from the expedition describe the visit in detail, including a memorable meeting with the kingdom's ruler, a female chief the Spaniards called the Lady of Kofatachiqui. Although still powerful, Kofatachiqui was in decline when De Soto encountered the chiefdom in 1540. Old-world diseases introduced through contact with the previous Spanish expeditions were spreading through the native population. Before Europeans arrived, however, Kofatachiqui was likely among the most powerful and well-established Mississippian culture chiefdoms in North America. While the lady and her kingdom sound much like an Indian princess myth, the story was well documented by members of the De Soto expedition. Just outside of present-day Camden, South Carolina, as you cross the watery river on Interstate 20, look downstream and imagine the eastern shores that appeared 500 years ago. The virgin hardwood forest that once lined the banks are long gone, and dams have greatly reduced the river's flow. But imagine, in the distance, on a bluff overlooking the broad river, a Mississippian-style city with over 500 Indian dwellings. In the center, a plaza leads to a large mound, upon which sits a temple the size of a football field. Smaller mounds with notable buildings, along with many more dwellings, occupy the surrounding countryside. According to writings from the De Soto expedition, this was Kofatachiqui at the time the conquistador and his army arrived on May 1st, 1540. The journals describe it as a town of great importance. For De Soto, it had been a long journey to reach the fabled kingdom. Nearly a year earlier, the conquistador and his army had landed near Tampa Bay on the Florida Peninsula to search for kingdoms and treasure. The expedition spent the winter in Appalachia, near present-day Tallahassee, Florida. There, they captured a boy and his teens who had been traveling with Indian traders. The boy, whom they named Perico, told them that he was from a powerful inland empire that was ruled by a queen and was rich with treasure. Intrigued by the boy's description, De Soto was anxious to locate the kingdom. In early March 1540, with Perico as their guide, De Soto's army marched northward through what is now Georgia and eastern South Carolina. After a difficult month-long journey through dense wilderness and seemingly endless swamps, De Soto and his men finally reached Kofatachiqui. Apparently aware of the approaching army, members of the chiefdom met the expedition at the edge of a large river, now believed to be the Watery River, near present-day Lugoff, South Carolina. After several emissaries from Kofatachiqui crossed the river and conferred with De Soto, the queen appeared on the opposite bank. Attended by servants, she was carried on a litter draped with fine white cloth to the river's edge, then ferried across in a canoe shaded by a decorative awning. One expedition writer compared the scene to Cleopatra crossing the river Cydnus. The queen greeted De Soto wearing a finely woven white shawl, her upper body draped in pearls. After exchanging warm greetings, she removed a heavy strand of pearls and placed it around De Soto's neck as he bowed. The lady's entourage then presented the expedition with hides, blankets, meat, corn, and salt. The Queen provided canoes for De Soto and his men to cross the river, and then took them to her capital at Cofetachiqui. This is thought to have been located at the Mulberry Mound site near present-day Camden, South Carolina. The Spaniards were impressed with the Queen, writing, "We were very gratified and charmed, both with her discretion and with her great beauty, which she possessed in extreme perfection." They also spoke admirably of the people of Cofetachiqui. "The Indians are very clean and very polite, and more civilized than any who had been seen in the land. They walked covered down to the feet with very excellent hides, in blankets of sable and blankets of mountain lions. All natives were shod and clothed." Expedition writers were especially impressed with the city's huge temple, describing it as a very authoritative temple on a high mound, very large and very tall and broad, all covered high and low with very excellent and beautiful mats. They also noted that the steeply pitched roof was covered in intricately arranged seashells and pearls that sparkled in the sun. The cavernous building was described as the richest and most superb of all those that our Spaniards saw in La Florida, using the Spanish name for the southeast. Another expedition member who had seen similar buildings in Mexico and Peru said the temple was among the grandest and most wonderful of all the things that he had seen in the New World. Inside the temple's two enormous doors, De Soto's chroniclers described 12 giant figures carved from wood, standing guard, six on each side, their faces carved in a fierce and bold posture. Expedition members noted that these huge wooden warriors, some 11 feet high, held elaborately carved weapons decorated with mica, copper, pearls, antlers, and shells. Life-sized carvings of previous rulers stood before raised wooden burial chambers, each painted with a portrait of the deceased. Within these chambers lay the remains of past chiefs and their families, their mummified bodies adorned with numerous strands of delicate pearls, fine cloths, and pelts. Throughout the inner temple, wooden chests were filled with loose pearls, the chroniclers describing chests filled with so many pearls that 300 horses could not have carried all of them. The Queen and her people graciously housed the entire army within the city and shared their food stores with them. De Soto, however, sought more than just grain and venison. His quest was for gold and silver. Finding no precious metals in the city, he ordered his men to loot the temple, removing over 200 pounds of pearls, even stripping them from the remains of deceased ancestors. Hernando de Soto stayed in Cofetachiqui for 11 days, resting his soldiers and searching for gold in the surrounding area. He was surprised and quite relieved at the warm reception and hospitality his expedition received, especially considering the powerful chiefdom's warlike reputation. He soon discovered the reason for the subdued and friendly response. It was because Cofetachiqui was in a greatly weakened state. Expedition writings mention a recent epidemic, likely caused by disease acquired through contact with the Spanish in 1521 and 1526. The Queen stated that a great pestilence had visited them the previous year, and many of her people had died. Food stores were low, and in the surrounding areas, the Spanish noted, large uninhabited towns choked with vegetation, and four long row houses full of bodies from the plague. Finding no gold or silver in the area, De Soto decided to move his army onward in search of other kingdoms to plunder. However, to ensure a safe passage through hostile lands, the conquistador took the Queen hostage, forcing her to accompany them. After a few weeks of travel, she and her servants were fortunately able to escape and likely return to the chiefdom. No further mention of the Lady of Cofetachiqui appears in historical records. Despite the looting of their temple and their queen being taken hostage, the people of Cofetachiqui were fortunate that their encounter with De Soto wasn't more severe. Perhaps due to the intelligence, charm, and canny diplomacy of their queen, the chiefdom was able to avoid conflict with De Soto and his powerful army. Other tribes encountered by the expedition were not as fortunate. As De Soto's army continued their march across the southeast, They looted and burned villages and crops and killed many indigenous people. After leaving Cofetachiqui, De Soto's expedition spent the next 2 years searching the southeast in vain for a kingdom of gold to rival the Aztec and Inca empires. Finally, stranded in the swamplands along the lower Mississippi River, with his men starving and depleted, De Soto died of a fever on May 21, 1542. The chronicles from the De Soto expedition, written some 235 years before the founding of the United States, offer an extraordinarily rare glimpse into pre-Columbian America. However, according to anthropologist Charles Hudson, his march across the South caused much more devastation than Sherman's march 325 years later. Although Cofetachiqui was only looted, not sacked and burned, the chiefdom, like many other native societies, was still adversely affected. Though weakened by the Spanish intrusion and exposure to European diseases, Cofetachiqui continued to have a powerful presence in the Carolina region. By 1700, however, for reasons not fully understood, Cofetachiqui had all but vanished. In 1701, English explorer John Lawson journeyed through the watery valley and noted finding only small settlements of Congaree Indians. It is likely that the people of Cofetachiqui were assimilated into the Catawba tribe.

Early colonists in Carolina, observing local tribes gathering acorns and hunting game, likely assumed that these people had always lived a simple hunter-gatherer lifestyle in an untouched wilderness. This common perception, known as the pristine myth, promoted the idea that these were virgin lands, unaffected by their indigenous inhabitants. European settlers believed that colonization and civilization would improve these supposedly untouched lands. The English colonists could not have imagined that a sophisticated and powerful chiefdom, lasting for almost 500 years, had once covered a large part of what would become the Palmetto State. The pristine myth became somewhat of a self-fulfilling prophecy. Well before large numbers of European settlers arrived, aspects of their culture, religion, and especially their diseases preceded them. Encounters with early European settlers weakened indigenous societies, greatly reducing populations in many regions. Consequently, once grand chiefdoms dissolved into scattered tribes living in small villages. The large mound settlements were abandoned, and nature soon reclaimed the land. Within a few generations, the people who had lived in the region for centuries reverted to the basic lifestyle of their distant ancestors. We tend to recognize and celebrate our own tribes, but it's worth remembering that our shared human history on this land that we briefly inhabit may be deeper than we realize.

0: I was a baby, maybe a few days old or a month old or so, the routine that my father followed was that he would hold me in his arms and sing rhythms in my ear. That went on every day for maybe a year or two. So the information was already printed on my brain cells.
1: When we say our prayers, they are in a rhyme. When you read the Ramayana, there's a rhythm.
0: In India, we believe in the mythological roots of rhythms.
1: So even our religion is steeped in our music.

0: God Shiva, one of the great gods, is shown with an instrument in his hand, which is known as Damaru. And it is believed that he's the one who first played the rhythms, and his rhythms were taken by his son, who was the elephant god Lord Ganesha, and turned into a language of rhythm, which he then played on his drum, which was the Pakavaj, which is supposed to be the father of tabla. It's also believed that when Shiva did the dance of destruction, that dance of destruction was known as Tandav, and his consort, the Gauri or Parvati, in order to calm him down once he had destroyed the demons so that he just didn't continue the rampage, did the dance of Lasya, the dance of seduction that calmed him down and stopped him from totally destroying the earth. They say the Tandav, which is a dance of destruction, the Ta of Tandav, and the La of Lasya, the dance of seduction. From the Ta and the La, when you join it together, the word becomes Tala, which translates to rhythm. That's one of the ways that we look at rhythm. A creation of something that came from chaos and destruction and then appeared through this beautiful, seductive gate into this very stable and calm, balanced system of movement, of existence.
1: India is a complete land of song and dance. In India, I feel it's in our blood. Even our heads that shake, it's got a natural dance rhythm. When we talk, we have a rhythm that goes up and down. India definitely is full of sound and light and rhythm and energy.
0: When a musician is performing, even when you take something so leisurely like, which is the slow Indian classical vocal system, if you watch the singer, he's actually moving his body to it. His hands are moving. His head is moving. He even sways in a certain way. So you actually visually are able to see what this guy is actually singing in a slow, very expansive, grand rhythm. When I'm performing, I'm actually dancing the rhythm. Even though I'm sitting down cross-legged on the stage, there is this element of movement that is involved that connects you to the dance of it. The dance is even in the words. When you're listening to the syllable of tabla, for instance, if you listen, so when you have syllables like that just coming at you, you can see the dance of it. So it's not just rhythm, it's how you move to it. And if you were watching me just now saying it, you will see how my body reacts to the way I speak. It's a complete dance. It's a complete dance.
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6: When I moved here from Juneau, Alaska this past summer, the first thing I'd hear from Washingtonians was, "So, what's the skinny on Sarah Palin?" The second was, "Good luck with the humidity. It's going to get downright soggy," they'd warn me. And they all told me why.
7: It's because this used to be a swamp.
8: It's low-lying swampland originally.
9: Yes. Why else would Maryland and Virginia give it up?
6: But when I posed the question to Jane Levy.
10: Jane Freundale Levy.
6: An expert in Washington history.
10: I've been working in the subject area for almost 30 years now.
6: She's quick to set me straight.
10: No. It is not, quote, built on a swamp. That's not what we had here.
6: What we did have, she says, were lots of natural springs.
10: The territory that George Washington selected for our nation's capital was what was called well-watered, which is something that you needed to have if you were going to have a healthy community.
6: But when we started clearing vegetation to build the city, we ran into trouble. It would rain, there'd be no vegetation to soak up the water, so it just sat there, getting all... what's the word?
10: Puddlicious, you know?
6: I do. So we started paving streets, building sewers, constructing drainage systems.
10: We persuaded that water.
6: And sure, today we might get occasional flooding.
10: Because there's still springs underneath the ground. But it's not the Okefenokee swamp you find in Florida. Washington was not stupid.
11: Do we think George Washington was an idiot? He wasn't.
6: This staunch defender of the father of our country is Carolyn Crouch.
11: I'm the founder of Washington Walks, a walking tour company based in D.C.
6: I meet Carolyn in Lafayette Square near the White House. On my way here, I walked down 16th.
12: Heading down 16th Street.
6: And as I walked,
12: crossing M,
6: and walked
12: L,
6: I was reminded of something else.
12: K Street.
6: I've wondered since moving here.
12: I Street? Where's J?
11: People often wonder, why is there no J Street in downtown Washington, D.C.?
6: Bingo. I mean, you've got Pierre Charles L'Enfant, the guy who designed the city pretty much from scratch, and he set up this great grid system for quadrants, numbered streets in numerical order, lettered streets in alphabetical order, but you skip past K.
11: And there's no J.
6: Washingtonians have many stories to explain this, J-lessness.
13: There was like a general or something, his name was J.
14: Someone was some sort of traitor when they were naming the J streets, and his name began with a J.
15: Right.
13: And apparently like the font didn't like him or something like that.
14: So therefore there was no J in the street system.
15: Yeah, I think that was the story that we were told.
6: But run that story by Carolyn Crouch.
11: No, sorry. Doesn't work.
6: Here's the deal. L'Enfant created his plan for the city in 1791, so everything was written by hand.
11: And in that day, how you would write the letter I and how you'd write the letter J were very similar.
6: The worry was, you put those streets next to each other on a handwritten map,
11: and it could be very confusing to people. They won't know which is which.
6: So, J Street got the boot. Incidentally, even if L'Enfant didn't really blacklist this mysterious J person, he was known to be kind of a curmudgeon. But as Carolyn Crouch will tell you, a brilliant curmudgeon.
11: He, I think, is regarded rightly as an urban planning genius.
6: And part of that genius, she says, led to the district's roughly 12 gazillion traffic circles.
12: Do we have any ballpark number of how many circles we have in Washington, D.C.?
11: I don't know off the top of my head, but what I do know is that in the original L'Enfant plan, he has 15.
6: Okay, so 12 gazillion, 15, whatever. The point is, D.C. has all these open spaces where the diagonal state-named avenues hit the numbered and lettered streets. But why? Some Washingtonians cite security reasons. Others say L'Enfant wanted to make it easier to navigate the city, though they're not sure how well he succeeded.
15: I had family visiting from out of town, and they were like, we have no idea how to get around here. It was kind of a city planning fail, yeah, in my opinion.
6: Then there's Carolyn Crouch's favorite tale.
11: There's a really cute one that says, when Pierre L'Enfant was creating the plan, he probably was drinking some wine, and wherever he put his wine glass down on the plan, there he made a circle.
16: But why is that a wine glass?
6: How well he succeeded.
15: I had family visiting from out of town, and they were like, we have no idea how to get around here. It was kind of a city planning fail, yeah, in my opinion.
6: Then there's Carolyn Crouch's favorite tale.
11: There's a really cute one that says, when Pierre L'Enfant was

0: actually be true?
1: No.
2: What is true, she says, is how much L'Enfant understood the lay of the land.
1: And he knew where the vistas would be. So he would mark them on the map, and then he would make those the center point so that you would have a vista looking down those avenues.
2: So really, she says,
1: they were merely a way of showing off the topography of Washington.
2: Well, not merely. L'Enfant also envisioned, get this, selling a circle to each U.S. state.
1: And it would become a center for that state to do business with the other states and with the federal government. Sort of like the embassy of North Carolina in a circle.
2: But the states didn't have the money or interest, really, to set up embassies, so that plan never materialized. Still, it speaks to L'Enfant's overall vision, this grand capital of open spaces and majestic monuments where, sure, we might get humidity, we might get missing streets, we might even get lost, but there's a reason so many people choose to visit Washington each year. And there's a reason so many of us choose to stay. I'm Rebecca Shear.

0: Chestnut trees once covered much of the wilderness of America's Appalachian Range, numbering an estimated 4 billion at their height. And those trees, which grew edible nuts that you might know from a famous holiday tune, were at the center of a thriving industry. But an uninvited fungus tagging along on an imported tree landed in the United States in the early 20th century and kicked off a catastrophic blight that would utterly decimate the chestnut population in North America. More than a century later, chestnut blight still lurks in our forests, making it nearly impossible for saplings to live long enough to produce fruit. Some say the species is effectively extinct, but can it be saved? Welcome to Plant People. I'm Jennifer Bernstein, CEO and the William C. Steer Sr., President of the New York Botanical Garden. On today's episode, how the American Chestnut Foundation, led by our guest Michael Gergen, is using clever advances in breeding and plant science to give this majestic icon of American forests a second chance. Michael, welcome. We're so happy to have you.
1: Oh, I'm thrilled to be here. Thank you, Jennifer.
0: And I'm glad that you've had an opportunity to spend some time on our grounds today.
1: Spectacular place.
0: That's great. So, Michael, more than 120 years ago, the American chestnut tree population was nearly wiped out by a fungus. Can you take us back to 1904 when the blight was discovered? How did it all happen?
1: It's really interesting. And of course, this is not necessarily ground zero, but it's where the science started. That's the most exciting thing about being here today at the New York Botanical Garden. In 1904, a forester across the street at the Bronx Zoo discovered a strange canker on a chestnut tree. And he took a sample of that canker and brought it over here to a scientist named Dr. Merle. And he was able to identify the parasite that was infecting the chestnut tree and causing this tremendous damage. And what's really interesting is because of the science that was produced here, we actually tried to stop it. Of course, it wasn't possible because it was such an aggressive parasite, but it gave birth to organizations like the American Chestnut Foundation that are here to try to change the trajectory of this particular species.
0: Yeah, by the time Dr. Merle discovered the fungus and named it as a new species, it was already pretty well established in the forest. And so it was far along. We actually have the herbarium specimen of the original that was used to identify the species. It's one of the important historical artifacts we have in our records.
1: I'm so looking forward to seeing it. It's Cryphonectria parasitica. That was named by a scientist here at the Botanical Garden.
0: That's right. So you're relatively new to the American Chestnut Foundation. I think you started this past August. Is that right?
1: That's right.

0: tell us a little bit just about yourself, your career, and how you're thinking about this next phase at the foundation.
1: So I come to the Chestnut Foundation from a long path in forestry. Grew up in Buffalo, New York, right along Lake Erie, and was obsessed with water quality and realized so much of water quality really begins in the forest. And I was hooked and got involved in trees and really found myself at the Chestnut Foundation because we are embarking on a science called recurrent genomic selection. And RGS, it's not a novel technique. This is how we've been able to do so much in agriculture to be able to produce the kinds of gains that we've seen for our food systems, whether that be corn. Of course, we all know the story of the breeding that occurred thousands and thousands of years ago to get us corn, or even to some of the modern advances we're seeing today. For example, loblolly pine, a really important species in the Southeast United States. We used recurrent genomic selection for that tree species. In addition to being able to fend off diseases better and insects better, we're able to produce a 50% volume gain on the same acreage from those trees. If you think about that from a carbon sequestration standpoint, what a wonderful tool that we've got at our disposal to make sure that these are super trees that meet our super problems of tomorrow, and we can start today to make that happen.
0: Can you explain for a lay person, how does RGS work?
1: Yeah, so we're doing it. It's a little bit more than the traditional RGS program. RGS is best on best breeding, where we're looking at the parents and really doing some analysis of understanding what these parents can contribute to the offspring so that we're getting that next generation to be stronger, better, and more fruitful. And so, you know, this has been used in agriculture. I'm not going to judge it, but this is how we get a chicken in 3 months, right? This is the kind of science that went into the production that we're able to really improve our systems. So in the tree world, what we're doing, particularly with Chestnut, is not only are we looking at those parents, but we've got a problem, right? Chickens breed pretty quickly. Trees don't. It takes at least 7 to 10 years for us to get pollen from some of these trees. So what can we do to accelerate that process? Well, in our RGS program, we actually look at the DNA of these trees and try to understand what their resistance is going to be before we do anything with them. And so before we're planting, we understand what their genetics are, and we're able to predict their resistance to blight and put them in the ground. And the worst thing is this species is so hard. Like I said, it's 7 to 10 years. We're dealing with chestnut blight that was identified here, but we also have Phytophthora in the south, which is causing us problems with the roots that we've got. This is a species that doesn't self-pollinate and is very difficult to graft. So we can't bring a fruiting branch down to the ground to actually make our life easier. We're bucket trucks. We got to get up there and do the work up in the canopy. It's a very challenging tree, but it's worth every moment.
0: Well, that's a good bridge to why should we focus on the American chestnut? American chestnuts have been described as a keystone species with outsized impact on their ecosystem. So tell us a little bit about just how important the American chestnut was to native wildlife, as well as human communities when it was prevalent.
1: The chestnut is an incredible story because it's really provided food for humans and wildlife. That's kind of rare from a tree species. We don't often find that. And what's really exciting about it too is that it provided that food at a time when it was difficult, right? Fall, we're overwintering. And if you look at our Native American communities in the United States, the Haudenosaunee, formerly known as the Iroquois, the Seneca Nation is very close to where I grew up. They called the tree a cousin. It was that important to them. It was family. It nourished their entire system, that chestnut tree. And in addition to that community, if you look at turkey and bear and deer, all of those species were using chestnut constantly in the fall. Blue jays, and believe it or not, passenger pigeons were relying on chestnut trees too. And so if you look at population declines in wildlife, you can actually track it. There's what I call a mast gap. Because when we lost the tree, there were probably 7 to 10 years or so before oaks really could fill that niche, or hickory, where we got some other seed mast that those animals could rely on. Of course, humans could never rely on that mast. And you look at turkey populations and deer populations in the 20s and 30s, and that's when the decline really started to happen in a big way. Now, there's other pressures, traditional habitat loss and other problems associated with hunting. But at the end of the day, this contributed to that. And it was critical for Appalachia. So for a region that wasn't necessarily wealthy, to be able to go out and harvest food from the earth and be able to have that as winter stores for your family was incredibly important. In Appalachia, they called it a cradle grave species because in addition to the food supplies, it offered wood for their cradles and wood for their coffins.
0: So really a critical species, and it makes sense why there's been such energy around reestablishing it. We can't restore the forests of the eastern U.S. back to what it was in 1904, of course, but chestnut restoration today would have a lot of benefits. So can you talk more about why and how introducing chestnuts could improve today's forest ecosystem.
1: Yeah, absolutely. So what we're trying to produce, an enduring chestnut, will last out there in the woods. And you're exactly right. Today's ecosystem is not what it was. Climate change is impacting us, and we need to be preparing for all of those changes in our forest management systems. And so the work that we're doing is going to benefit other species too. But why is chestnut so important for the environment? You can look at what it does on mine land to really understand its potential. So in really beat up mine land areas, we go out and we plant chestnut in a mixed hardwood system. And the chestnut is an incredibly fast growing species, fastest growing hardwood that there is. And then once we start getting burrs and fruit, the burr is the protective shell that's around the chestnut itself. And that burr leaves a tremendous amount of litter on the ground. So between leaf litter and burr litter, you're getting a wild amount of soil production on land that's incredibly degraded. And chestnuts, for whatever reason, love that sort of bad mine, rocky soil, and we're improving soil quality. And here's the interesting thing from a forestry perspective. You know, chestnuts hard. I tell folks, please don't name your trees because there's a potential that some of them are going to die. We're producing really, really good blight-resistant trees, but they're not all going to be able to survive the blight. But the thing that's exciting about it is they will die, and those oaks will come up into the canopy around them too. So we're releasing the oaks at the right time because the chestnuts will spend 10, 15 years doing their thing, creating great soil. And then the oaks will come up and fill the space and be able to provide that mast for animals as well, because the soil's improved from the work that the chestnuts were doing for us. It's a great tree. I can't wait to get it on the landscape.
0: Yeah, we don't talk enough, I think, about ecosystem function. And we think about the way that we relate to a tree, or the way that maybe animals relate to a tree, but they're affecting every layer of the ecosystem in ways that aren't always perceptible to us. Right now, we have a program in our science division called Plants for Climate Resilience. And part of that is about looking at how we can restore degraded landscapes. And of course, it's going to depend on where you are in the world and what's available. And there are a lot of issues having to do with the nursery trade and how to get stock and all sorts of conundrums to overcome. But in the end, right now, one very basic human problem is that we have a lot of degraded land. Yes. And how are we going to address that? And looking to species like the chestnut to be part of the answer, I think, is really very exciting.
1: Everyone talks about moonshots and that they're really hard to achieve and that it's a dream. Well, the fact of the matter is we have our moonshot. We know how to do this work. We've got recurrent genomic selection. We've got DNA analysis. We've got the scientific tools to make the progress that we want to make and do something about climate change. The challenge is the funding that we've got. And you and I both know this. Lifeblood of our organizations are our donors, our volunteers, the people that are doing the work for us, the time and talent that our volunteers give to us in addition to their donations. My goodness, we are so fortunate to be plant people. But could you imagine what would happen if we weren't obsessed with places like Mars and spending money on rockets and all of those kinds of things, when we could spend that same kind of money on Earth and make it a livable place right now?
0: That's right. I think a lot of the time we want to find some sort of magic technological solution to weave our way out of our problems that we've created on Earth. And we can look to nature for a lot of the answers, and we should. There's a lot of energy around natural climate solutions, and we're really encouraged by that. But we need more people at the table for sure, and definitely more funding as well. So beyond the impact on ecosystems, are there economic, cultural, you talked a little bit about some of the identification of native peoples to the chestnut, other benefits of introducing the tree that you see beyond the ecosystem?
1: So I mentioned where I grew up. My grandfather had a chestnut tree in the yard, and I remember it about to probably 5 or 6 years old. And I don't know if it was an American chestnut or a European chestnut, but I've presented a couple of chestnuts to you earlier in our conversation, and kids play with them. You can drill a hole in it and tie a string in there, and you play a game called Conkers.
0: Oh.
1: And you'd swing one conker into the other chestnut and you try to break it open. Whoever breaks it open wins.
0: Right. Yeah. It's that familial connection to plants, that generational connection to plants. I think re-knitting that is part of how we bring everyone together around these ideas of restoring nature and protecting nature.
1: It's been incredible to see how many families are part of that lineage. We have people out there today that their parents were involved in the American Chestnut Foundation. Mm. Their kids are out there working with us today too. You know, when I was in forestry school, people would challenge us saying that it's very hard, harder than rocket science. And I'm not sure that that's entirely true necessarily, but it's a funny way to think about it, because the complication in our natural systems is oftentimes more from people than the systems.
0: Yeah, it's the people. We're the ones bringing the
1: complexity. Well, we're the ones bringing the solutions too, right? So, yeah. You know, we can work with nature. That's the thing. We don't have to work against it.
0: That's right. Well, I think that starts with seeing ourselves as part of nature and then understanding how nature has influenced our own family stories, I think, is part of coming to that understanding. I appreciate you bringing me the chestnuts. They really are beautiful.
1: They're beautiful.
0: They're so smooth and the color is so rich and beautiful.
1: And they're one of the few true nuts. They're a true nut. Acorns are a true nut and hazelnuts are a true nut. But most of the nuts we eat are drupes.
0: Are what?
1: Drupes. The seed of a fruit. So the way that this works is a nut cannot naturally open itself. So it actually has to force its way out through its sort of like a chicken egg where it actually forces its way out. That's why they're so starchy. So a chestnut is super starchy because it's getting all that energy so it can burst out through the shell and actually become a sapling. But like a cashew hangs on a fruit. That's a really weird one. It hangs on the outside of a fruit. Stone fruits like peaches, that is the same thing as a walnut. It's just the walnut has that exterior shell that is hard and we don't eat, but it opens up naturally by itself. And so that's why it's a drupe as opposed to a nut.
0: A droop.
1: A droop. Who knew?
0: I probably should already know what a droop is, but I have to say today's the day that I learned and I'm going to be working it into other conversations. So, okay. The chestnut blight fungus was the first of many introduced species to decimate our native forest trees. We've got Dutch elm disease, which is a fungus, the emerald ash borer, which is a beetle, beech leaf disease, which is a nematode. So, as you're engaged with this work on chestnuts, how do you think we should be thinking about protecting our remaining forest trees from future epidemics?
1: I'm so glad you asked because my mission is the chestnut, of course. But the technology that we're developing is replicatable. The RGS model that we've got, the idea that we're going to look for the best pairs, we're going to look at DNA analysis to figure out their resistance ahead of time. We can use that in every one of the species that you mentioned. So we have the restoration engine that we can utilize to make sure that these plants are resilient, that they can survive in the landscape. There's no doubt we're going to continue to get invasive species. We cannot control. It's world trade. It's just what it is. We have to accept it. We have to figure out how to manage it. And how to manage it is through science like recurrent genomic selection, where we're producing trees that can be super trees and really work against all these diseases.
0: Yeah, we have an invasion ecologist who works here, Dr. Eve Bury, and she looks at invasive species and their spread and how we can learn from the historical spread of invasive species to predict what might happen in the future. And she's engaged with colleagues all over the Northeast and beyond. And what she will tell you and what she's told me is that the early action is really critical to just stop the prevalent spread that you get. So we're going to have to bring all of our tools to the table because we are going to continue to confront invasive species. And of course, the mix of species is going to be changing over time. So it's really about identifying those problems that are going to be destructive. Yes. In a material kind of
1: way. Well, and treating them ahead of time.
0: And there is growing public awareness, which is great. So climate change, which we've talked about a bit, air pollution, invasive plants, of course, they're all having a profound effect on the ecological health of forests. How would the reintroduction of the American chestnut or restoration efforts more generally be impacted by these anthropogenic changes that are affecting the existing forests?
1: We have to be diligent about all of this. We really need to make sure that we're producing the kinds of trees that can survive. And so the reintroduction of the chestnut in this capacity, we're going to beat Phytophthora. We're going to beat chestnut blight. We're not going to eliminate it. We're going to build a tree that can resist it through technology, through understanding, through terrific breeding. And so you look at the range of the chestnut tree. It survived from Georgia to Maine and actually all the way into Michigan and Wisconsin.
0: That's encouraging from a climate perspective.
1: Yeah, yeah, absolutely. And the trees are so resilient, even if the range gets limited in the south,
0: right,
1: which is already limited by Phytophthora anyway, we'll see it move further north. And listen, I can cry about climate change. I don't want to do that right now. But the fact of the matter is, trees are one of our only solutions right now. And so let's do everything we can to get these trees in the ground and producing carbon storage. I mean, we're talking about the ability to store between 1 and 3 million tons of CO2 per acre.
0: Yeah.
1: Trees are a natural climate solution beyond anything else that's out there. It's wonderful that we can develop really high-end technology, and I want people to continue to develop that technology to get CO2 out of the air. But I've got a technology I can use right now.
0: That's right. That has all sorts of other benefits. The joy we take
1: just looking at them.
0: Among them, you know. We've talked a lot about the science that you're using, and obviously the foundation is doing really exciting work in that arena. for a non-science audience, what do you think is most exciting about the work of the American Chestnut Foundation?
1: For me, the most exciting thing is watching people light up. It is really the greatest thing to be with our volunteers and to watch them sweating, working hard, planting trees, dealing with poison ivy, looking out for snakes. And at the end of the day, everybody laughing and celebrating the fact that they worked really hard to bring this tree back. I've never seen people putting up with more for free. I mean, when you grab a chestnut burr, have you ever held a chestnut burr? I've got some. I'll make sure you handle one before we leave. But they're so spiky, it hurts your hand just to hold them. And these people are out there shucking them, opening them up, getting nuts, you know, doing everything they can. I mean, Jennifer, I have unbelievable volunteers.
0: Good insurance, I hope.
1: Oh, thank God we have insurance, because they're 80-year-old men climbing orchard ladders. It's amazing. That's why I do this work. Yeah. I love trees,
0: yeah,
1: but it's the people that light me up.
0: Yeah. How many sites are you working
1: on? Oh, there are so many. So we have chapters all over the country. They all have orchards. We have progeny test sites. We're going to wind up building out multiple of these RGS orchards all across the country. And we've got partners all across the country, various universities, private companies. Lots of folks are willing to chip in and work with us on this.
0: So are you planting outside of the original range?
1: No, not at all. I mean, I'm sure there are some test plots, some I can't really think of where they might be that are slightly outside of it. We tested quite a bit in places where the blight isn't quite as strong too.
0: Okay.
1: So we're looking a little bit there, Indiana, but that's within the range.
0: Okay. Yeah. Well, it's a big range. So yeah, you've got a lot of ground to cover.
1: We should be testing in Canada though.
0: Yeah. So there's lots of opportunities for people to engage, no matter where they are.
1: No matter where they are, I can find a place for them.
0: That's great. So maybe my last question is, what's giving you the most hope right now?
1: What gives me the most hope is that we understand what the science is. We have very little federal dollars. You know, when the federal government cut back funding earlier this year, we weren't impacted because our volunteers and our donors are largely the ones who are making our model work. I'm happy to get federal money. I'm going to work for it for sure. But at the end of the day, it's volunteers who have kept this passion going. That's an incredible thing. 40 years of work, all fueled by the dollars of grandma who just thinks chestnuts are cool. I mean, it's mostly small donors. And that's why I look at this work and think we have hope, because people believe, they're willing to do the work. And even when they plant 50 trees and 30 of them die and they're looking at the 20 that survived with pride, that is the most wonderful, hopeful message you can possibly experience. As a forester, I had never, ever walked into a chestnut orchard until I took this job. And the first time that I was surrounded by those trees, it's a different kind of magic. It's like you're walking in something that it's not prehistoric, but you would never expect to see.
0: Yeah.
1: And we're bringing back an extinct species. Wow. What an incredible thing. And I'm so fortunate.
0: That's wonderful. Yeah. Well, Michael, thank you so much for joining today and talking about your work at the American Chestnut Foundation. We really appreciate it.
1: Thank you, Jennifer. What a pleasure to be here.
0: 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From PRX, Plant People is produced by Ali Budner, Courtney Florentine, Genevieve Sponsler, Adriana Rosas Rivera, and Pedro Rafael Rosado. The executive producer of PRX Productions is Jocelyn Gonzalez. From NYBG, Plant People is produced by Charlie Nork, Cosette Patterson, Matt Newman, Kate Tyler, and Michael Crowley. Views expressed by guests are their own and not necessarily representative of NYBG. 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
1: I just kind of heard some pine needles rustling behind me, and I stopped and turned, and in this case, it was, in fact, a mountain lion.
2: Wyoming Public Media, this is Human Nature, real stories where humans and our habitat meet. I'm Caroline Ballard. This time, we'll hear about a trail run that took a turn for the worse and then went viral. Luke Runyon takes it from here.
3: I met Travis Kaufman in 2015. Both of us were part of this friend group of outdoorsy 20-somethings in Fort Collins, Colorado. We'd moved to the state from all over the country and did it for the cliched reasons: better jobs and proximity to mountains. Travis was no exception. He and his girlfriend Annie live a short walk from the scrubby foothills just outside of town. I went to their house around dinner time. A while back, the two of them adopted an orange tabby named Obi. While we chatted, Obi circled the room, taking little sips out of my water glass and sniffing my microphone.
1: So I'd moved to Colorado from Madison, Wisconsin. I worked in the pharmaceutical industry. That's kind of like my first big boy job out of college, was in Madison. And I just wanted a change of pace.
3: In particular, Horsetooth Mountain Open Space and its network of trails drew him in.
1: That seemed like a really cool place, and it was kind of off of the beaten path a little bit. I know most people wouldn't say that anything on the Front Range is still in a metropolitan area, but it got me far enough out of Denver that I felt like I was kind of experiencing some of the natural attributes of Colorado.
3: Colorado's urban corridor, from Pueblo to Fort Collins, butts right up against wild spaces. The Rocky Mountain foothills, where Horsetooth is, are the perfect example of a place where the line between urban and wilderness blurs. It's not clear who the trails are even for, people or wildlife. I trail run for fun in the summer, and Horsetooth is a convenient stop. It's the kind of outdoor experience that's hard to classify. One moment it can feel like a safe space, like a public park, a place just for people to recreate and feel like you're in nature, but not really in nature. And then in an instant, it can feel wild again. You're startled by a deer in the middle of a trail, or a thunderstorm forms above you out of nowhere. It was an unseasonably warm February day when Travis decided to go for a run up at Horsetooth. He was off work, and so he drove to a popular trailhead. In a fleece pullover and running shorts, Travis took off. He picked a trail that's brutally steep. I've heard people call it the Stairmaster. And after about an hour, he made it to the top.
1: If you've been up there, it's pretty fantastic. You can see everything in a 360 panorama. Look out and see Fort Collins to the east, and look to the west, and you can see the just the mountain ranges kind of lying in succession after that.
3: He took in the view from his perch and then descended a different way. That trail hugs a rocky outcropping and weaves through a thick forest of pine. A few minutes later, something caught his ear.
1: I just kind of heard some pine needles rustling behind me, and I stopped and turned. And it's one of those situations where sometimes I turn, sometimes I don't. Maybe 7 out of 10 times I do. But usually it's a deer or a squirrel or a rabbit. But kind of in the back of my mind, I always wonder if it's something dangerous, like a bear or a bobcat or a mountain lion. And in this case, it was, in fact, a mountain lion. And so I remember seeing that and just having my gut just feel the full impact of the situation. You just convince it that you're not prey for the lion. And so I threw my arms up and I started screaming, hoping against hope that it would just veer off, turn around, and leave me alone. Unfortunately, it kept running, and then it eventually just lunged at me. At that point, I was able to get my arms up kind of in front of my face and block its initial like lunge with its claws and mouth. So at that point, it just kind of started scratching. Its jaws locked onto my hand and wrist. I was looking around and trying to take in to see if there was a mother at any point, because I feel like there's one kind of rule in nature. It's like, don't get between a mother and her kids. It got a claw inside my lip and scratched the inside of that, and then just up around my face and neck too. And then its claws kind of dug into my back a little bit, so there's a few puncture wounds back there, and then along my leg. So it was just really kind of grappled on around me, almost like in a bear hug fashion a little bit. That's when my instinct to fight like really kicked in, because I realized it scratched me right by my nose and how close it was to my eye, and just thought, if this thing scratches my eye out, I'm in a lot of trouble. And it was also just right around my throat too. I was thinking if it got close to my throat and hit something critical, that'd be pretty troublesome too. So at that point, my adrenaline level went through the roof and I was just fighting like crazy. So what I tried to do when I was wrestling with the cat, I tried to throw it off of me, off the trail. The trail was kind of banked downhill to the south, so as I tried to throw it, it still stayed latched and it kind of took me with it. So we ended up sliding down the hillside that was mostly just pine needles, so pretty slick and like an uneven footing surface. I think it was about 20-25 feet from the trail that we slid, and this is one of those parts that I don't really fully remember. I don't know how we got that far. It just seemed like I tried to throw it and we may have gone a few feet off, but yeah, looking back, it ended up being a lot more than that. And I could feel just like crazy like nerve sensations, because it was kind of biting down like close to the area where there's a bundle of nerves. So there's definitely like some little jolts of electricity shooting up. And then during some of the weird freak out thrash moments, it would just start grinding its teeth back and forth, and I could just hear like my ligaments and tendons kind of moving around there. I was really just hoping that they weren't snapping, because like, well, it'd be hard to try to fight this thing. One of the thoughts that I was having was like, well, this would be a pretty crappy way to die. Just up on the side of the mountain and just kind of screaming and having like a little, this cat like wrapped around my wrist, and then like eventually another cat comes in and takes me out, and then getting eaten by a bunch of mountain lions. And it's like, that wouldn't be an ideal way to go.
4: You had that thought in the moment?
1: I did, yeah. I thought like this would be a pretty bad way to go. Because I'm a recent cat owner, I know that the back claws are pretty dangerous when it comes down to an attack, and I was pretty worried about its claws just sinking into my stomach and just kind of groin area, so it was just going crazy. So one of the things that I was able to do was use my left leg to pin its back legs down a little bit. I got my right foot onto its neck, and then I was able to get some weight onto its windpipe. And that's what eventually suffocated it. At that point, it released my hand. I was able to kind of run back up the hill, and I looked back down to see if there was going to be any chase possibility, but the cat was still, so I started my run out. I was just kind of looking around and just feeling like I was being watched by cats on all sides, because I really took in my surroundings a little bit more and then realized that the whole west side of the trail was filled with rock overhangs and just kind of prime mountain lion territory.
3: Travis eventually got down to the trailhead with the help of some hikers. At the emergency room, they gave him more than 24 stitches on his face. He went home to recover. It's worth mentioning here just how rare an attack like this is. According to Colorado Parks and Wildlife, in the last 30 years, there have been 16 attacks in the state and 3 fatalities from mountain lions. It's even more rare for an adult person to be attacked. You're way more likely to be killed by a bee sting or a snake bite. Since mountain lion attacks are so unusual, the news blew up. But in all those stories, Travis was anonymous. The internet was abuzz with speculation. Who was it? How'd he do it? What's his training? Stories showed up online with stock photos of adult mountain lions below headlines like "Colorado Man Fights Mountain Lion to the Death." The story was already growing larger than life. I first heard about the mountain lion attack in a press release. I'm a reporter here in northern Colorado, so I knew about it the same day it happened. It wasn't until a few days later that I found out who it was. I was at a dinner party with some mutual friends and casually brought up the attack. It was all anyone in Fort Collins wanted to talk about. The mountain lion guy was still anonymous at that point, and my friends' eyes widened when I mentioned the attack. One of them spilled the news. "You heard that was Travis, right?" That's when I reached out to him to see if he'd be willing to do an interview and break his silence.
1: It's weird being considered a celebrity for just surviving, which is kind of a weird way to achieve a certain degree of notoriety, but I don't know, for the most part I kinda tend to lie under the radar a little bit, but I don't know, going forward, it'll be interesting to see how it all plays out.
3: Travis isn't an internet guy. No Facebook or Instagram or really any online presence. Before all this, if you Googled his name, all you'd get is stories about some boxer with the same name. 2 days after our interview, at the suggestion of the state's Parks and Wildlife Department, he held a press conference. And in front of a room of more than 25 reporters, he answered dozens of questions.
1: Hey, everybody. Just a show of hands, who all is disappointed that I'm not, in fact, Chuck Norris? Yeah, I know. A pretty big letdown for everybody who thought I was a big, beefy guy. So I guess I'd just like to start off by thanking some of the people that helped me on the way down.
3: The press conference became content, which became articles, which became YouTube parodies, and then more YouTube parodies. Someone made a fake Twitter account for him. In one Facebook post, there's a picture from the press conference where Travis's girlfriend is looking at him and kind of biting her lip. Someone made a meme out of it. Get someone who looks at you the way this woman looks at the guy who killed a mountain lion. The story shattered into pieces, refracted into a million tiny shards, each reader able to filter it through their own notions about wild places, running, white men, guys with beards, mountain lions, nature, you name it. 2 weeks after that, a final report came out. Wildlife officials firmed up some data points, reconfirming the animal's weight and age. But one word stood out. They called the young mountain lion a kitten. Again, the internet lit up. Comments ranged from, "Oh yeah, a real hero, a guy who kills a kitten," to, "Someone should arrest this guy for animal cruelty," to, "You deserved it for running outside in the first place." It's like playing a game of telephone, but at the end, someone just calls you a jerk. When I talked to him about a week after the attack, Travis joked that he hoped this wasn't the most interesting thing that would happen to him his whole life, that this mountain lion attack wouldn't be the moment he peaked.
1: One of the things that I've kind of thought about is that for the most part, like during the whole process, I didn't really make that many decisions. It was a lot of just kind of like instinct. And so there weren't a lot of decisions to second guess or like a lot of critical moments that I had to like rethink or go through and reprocess. So I don't know, for the most part, I don't feel any residual trauma from it.
3: Travis is currently training for a 50-kilometer trail race this summer. Now, when he goes out for a run in the foothills, he's confident but still cautious. He checks over his shoulder a bit more than he used to. A slight noise, a shaking tree limb, a moving shadow. It is a pretty wild place, after all.
1: I will definitely go running back of that horse, too. I feel like just kind of the way that I was brought up, anytime that something bad would happen to my brother and I, my dad would always just kind of really get us back out there as quick as possible, so we wouldn't be too scared to do it ever again in the future. You know, bike crashes or broken arms from rollerblades is just, all right, well, that happened, so you learn from it, get back out there, and don't let fear rule your life too much.

Our storyteller was Travis Kaufman. Luke Runyon brought us his story. To see photos of Travis and of the Horsetooth Mountain open space where the attack happened, visit our website at humannaturepodcast.org. I'm Caroline Ballard. This episode was edited by me. Our associate producer is Greg Ronco. Thanks also to Destiny Lamas. Anna Rader is our digital producer. Aaron Jones is our senior producer. And our executive producer is Micah Schweitzer. Our theme song is by Caught a Ghost. Human Nature is a production of Wyoming Public Media.

0: This is Bird Note. Some of the best ways to help backyard birds through the winter mean doing less, not more. First, leave the leaves. Tasty insects and spiders live underneath. Backyard birds like the towhee and the song sparrow will pick and kick through leaves again and again. Leave them where they've drifted, or rake them up under your plantings. Second, don't deadhead the plants in your garden. Birds like pine siskins and goldfinches love to snack on dead flower heads all winter long. Number three, build an insect hotel. Okay, there's some work involved in this one, but it's a cool project for kids and adults to do together. Make a structure out of natural objects and found items to create little hidey holes for insects. Some of these cozy hotel guests will become food for wrens and other birds. It's also a great way to repurpose old bricks and flower pots and bits of wood while creating your own sculpture. So, park the rake in the shed, and the clippers too. The birds will thank you. 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
1: I'm Winthrop Sherwin from West Groton, and I run that little country store in the square.
2: One more day every day.
1: The story of my life runs for about a half a mile. That's it. I came into work in this store in 1937, so this year I've been here 70 years. And I think it's about time for me to retire and have a little relaxation. I couldn't get around here without this push catch, you know. So it takes me a little slower to open up. I was born in West Groton. I'm a native. And I'm one of 11 children. We often refer to it as a number instead of a name. So I was number 9. I'm the oldest living one now, and I have a brother and sister that's still alive. Here she comes.
3: Here comes the other boss.
4: My name is Helen. My nickname is Sis, and I'm Winnie's sister. I came in the store in 1965.
1: She's pretty faithful. She don't get here as early as I do, of course, but she's always here. You have enough money.
5: Okay.
1: You know how much it comes to without me figuring it out?
5: How much is it? $2.25.
1: I am great for kids. I don't have any. And I never was married.
5: $2.35.
1: Correct. Right on. But you live here in West Groton, too?
6: So I have no children, but I always like the kids, and the kids like to come in here. And we treat them pretty nicely, I think.
1: Way down to Four Corners, huh? How do you like the new store down there? Is it as old-fashioned as this one? Not quite?
6: I don't think so.
1: Well, $2.35, $40, $50. Oh, I almost made a mistake. Now, if you hand me one of those little sons, I'm going to get caught up on the day's news. I think that's a pretty good headline there on that paper. Clover Farm Market Closes, An Era Ends in Groton. Final sale. Now, here you'll hear all about it.
7: Here we go. Here comes a Republican.
8: Republican Mike Foote. Boy, we beat him this time, though.
1: Stanley's here every morning. Every morning. A couple hours.
8: Yeah, how can you say we? You have a Republican sign up in your yard.
9: Just for one guy.
8: No, this guy was very, very close. He summers with George Bush.
1: Fran comes down often, too, and he checks in on me a lot during the day.
10: I'm Fran Dillon, a lifelong resident of Groton, West Groton. Why do I come down here? To meet people, talk politics a little bit, subject of the day.
8: All we had to do was feed them.
10: It's sort of also nice to come into a store and talk with somebody who knew your grandparents, knew your parents, knew you, knew your children, and knew your grandchildren. So you don't run into that very often.
1: Hey, how you doing, Janet?
6: Janet runs this yarn store across the street. Country Yarn. And over in the village. She's one of the neighbors here. She's a newcomer, though.
3: I'm still a newcomer. I've only been here 40 years.
6: She's a newcomer.
9: Oh, here she comes.
6: I think.
3: Yeah.
6: That's the school committee woman.
11: Well, my name's Bert Erickson.
12: Hello.
11: I found a fortune when I found the store. Really did. And I formed an awful lot of good friendships. It's the heart of this section of the town. Sherwin's store is the heart and soul of the town. Well, look at, he's 88 years old, and she's, what, 81 or 2? They're like clockwork coming in here. They're just hardy Americans that just were taught the work ethic, and it never left them.
6: We're closing tonight, Joe.
9: You're closing tonight.
12: Is that right?
6: And, you know, I put a sale on, so most of the canned goods and all that stuff are gone.
9: Yeah.
6: How you doing? Geez, you got a bargain, you know. They're two for a dollar today. You want two? I made that sale. There you go. Thank you.
13: You know, Winnie, I can remember when we were kids, we'd hang out down here. We'd sit on the steps. And one time, we had a quarter, and we lost it in the steps. We couldn't figure out how to get it out. Our arms, we couldn't reach in there. Do you remember this? And we just couldn't figure out what to do. So you came out, and you had a ruler and a piece of gum. And you chewed up the gum and put it on the end of the ruler and stuck the ruler down and stuck it to the quarter and pulled it out. And we had our quarter again.
6: Never seen anything like it. Only it happened here. Only could happen here. And it makes you sad, too. I can't praise my old neighbors that I live side of enough. Or the way they've treated my sister and I. A lot of times we couldn't make it in the winter time, last winter, and they'd bring us to work, or they'd come down and get us and take us home. They'd shovel our path, they'd take our cars up and put them back in the yard. So they were a good part of my life.
9: $1, that's the last sale.
14: That's the last sale.
9: Yep.
6: Have you been waiting all afternoon to do that?
14: I've been waiting all week. Okay, Winnie.
9: Yeah,
14: I'll
9: bye
14: see
9: bye.
14: You around.
9: Yeah, bye.
6: Everything done. Everything done. That winds it up, I think. Yeah, I'm bushed. I think that about covers it. I like Groton. And I will stay here, too. I'll be here. Everything will happen here.
15: 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The title is Final Sale.

0: I'm here with Chelsea.
1: I just started learning how to play the drums. I grew up just like playing sports and that type of stuff, but I've never ventured into trying a new instrument or anything. I don't have any background in music, actually, but I've always liked listening to it. I go to a lot of concerts, and my boyfriend is in a band, and I just thought I would like to play an instrument, and he suggested that I try the drums. It is very hard work. It's a lot harder than I expected. I am taking lessons at a small local music shop. We'll see if maybe in the future I'll end up in a band like my boyfriend or with some other people. I think that might be fun. It definitely has been a good learning experience for me.
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3: It's 2 a.m., pouring rain, and the downstairs floor of the bus is covered in water. Highway overhead silently jammed past, and the air conditioner has been on all night. Lightning over rural Argentina. It's a 41-hour bus ride from Buenos Aires to São Paulo, and the bus pulls up to a rest stop with a full buffet. Our time is no longer measured in hours, but distance, and it feels like our last meal was a continent behind. As for the buffet, I stick with coffee. Until we stop at another rest stop in another country with another buffet, and there I get a plate of rest stop buffet food. There is a dog in the immigration office. We pass around wine and Fernet on the bus, and I drift off to sleep. I dream I'm on a different bus in a different place, then a dream I'm back on this one. The water is still sloshing around on the floor. My leg drops off the seat, and I wake up. Then I'm there, northbound, careening up the highway, just 15 hours to go.
4: Ella puso su grata tibieza en mis noches de triste bohemia.
3: Postcards from the Wind are produced by me, Phil Corbett. More at thewind.org.
5: What does Jacqueline mean?
6: 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He calls the numbers out. He calls out the numbers.
5: Huh?
6: Yeah, he's the leader.
5: And how did he get his name? Do you know?
6: No.

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7: For the past 3 years, Napule has been some kind of therapy for me, and it keeps me grounded, you know, reminding me why I decided to make the choices that I made.
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7: My name is Alexandrine Benjamin. I am an independent Haitian filmmaker based in San Juan, Puerto Rico. I have a master's degree in film production from the University of Greenwich in London. I am currently working as an assistant manager here in Puerto Rico, and sometimes I do freelance work, you know, creating content in Haiti.
8: Alexandrine's short feature is called Not Boule, or Through the Barricades. Like all of her work, Not Boule focuses on the needs and desires of Haitian people.
7: Not Boule tells the story of Jean and Rose, a modest Haitian couple who embark on a perilous journey during Payloc, solely to find a hospital where they can give birth safely. On their small bike, you know, riding through unpaved roads, they had to face like roadblocks. They are threatened with gunfires. And, you know, they had to face so many hardships. But even, you know, despite that, they persevere. But when they finally got into the hospital where their suffering should end, it wasn't the case because the staff behavior worsened their situation because they refused to provide them with the necessary care. And, you know, it's a very pregnant story, but it's authentic. It reflects our reality back then and even more so today.
8: The film highlights the difficulty of finding medical care in a country in crisis. The story is set during Payloc, a movement that brought many Haitians to the street demanding change.
7: Some people got into the movement, you know, and they destroyed it from the within, you know. And now whenever you say Payloc, which is something that people should have been proud of, but the only thing they can refer to is violence, because that's what it is. That's what it became. That particular movement, which is Payloc, is something that for the first time in my whole life, I've seen Haitian people align behind a specific thing.
8: The movement failed, the president was assassinated, and the country is now governed by a transitional presidential council. Alexandrine was in Britain getting her master's when she hit on the idea of Payloc as the backdrop for a story about maternity care.
7: The desire to create that specific film came out of frustration, to tell you frankly. It was winter of 2020, actually. I had been away for a while studying in London, and it started to be cold, like very cold, and I do not like cold. So I wanted to go back to Haiti, like spending Christmas with my friends and family, but I couldn't because all of the violence going on would prevent me to. And, you know, at the time, several neighborhoods in the capital were blocked by armed bandits. And the road leading to Jacmel, my hometown, was closed through Martissant, which is like, you know, a very big region in Port-au-Prince. So, you know, I started to vent with a friend, you know, he's now my husband, about how such action could impact so many aspects of people's life in Haiti, especially pregnant women. And that's when he told me that he had written a short treatment for a story similar to this and asked if I wanted to develop it.
8: Alexandrine decided
7: to vent with a friend, you know, he's now my husband, about how such action could impact so many aspects of people's life in Haiti, especially pregnant women. And that's when he told me that he had

0: advise me not to go back, like, you know, and to shoot that specific movie. The university, they wanted to let me use the equipment, but the insurance company said no. No, they won't allow their equipment to go to such a country with some, imagine me, a whole person, and I'm going there.
1: With the help of friends in Haiti, Alexandrine did most of the legwork from afar. But when she arrived to shoot the film,
0: things went sideways. I mean, I wasn't like, it's not like I was surprised, because I know, you know, what the country was like. And people, not all, you know, everybody was happy with what we were doing, because some people, powerful people in Haiti, in Jacmel, when they see you with a camera, they are afraid that you are going to show, you know, what they are doing underneath. One time, a guy came on the set and he pulled out a gun and he said that we had to stop. And I was I was like, who are you? And then he was like, I'm not interested in what you're saying. I just need you guys to back it, you know, just fake it. I don't want you here. I was like, but who are you? Because we have permission from, you know, the mayor's office, from the police department. And he was like, I am an authority. I am a chief, you know, like, but I'm trying to get someone to get me my authorization. He's like, look, lady, I need you out of here. And in the middle of this, the former president, Jovenel Moïse, was assassinated. So we had to stop production for about 3 days.
1: Alexandrine Benjamin has made a beautiful film, but its beauty was not her primary purpose.
0: I didn't get into creating movies because, I wanted to do art. I wanted to help. And I just realized that filmmaking can help with that. And I decided to do filmmaking.
1: As a filmmaker, she has a wide view of what Haitians need to do to heal the country's wounds, from their history of colonization, natural disaster, intractable violence, and interference from outside powers.
0: Our past, I believe, interfere with, you know, our daily lives, and we don't even realize it. You know, some kind of behaviors that we may have, for example, not trusting each other. This is a very big issue in Haiti. We do not trust each other. And you may suddenly know that any good relationship starts with believing, trusting each other. If I don't trust you, I can't have a good collaboration with you. You know, there's nothing good we can do, because we are still waiting for when you're going to do something that will like hurt me, because we've been hurt so much in the past. How do you get that out of the Haitian mind? Because we're not even aware that we're like that. Well, with Nat Boulay particularly, my main message for Haitian with that film is that we need to think about the impact of our actions before we take them. I know we've been suffering for a long time, but that doesn't mean that we need to hurt each other to get what we need.
1: Filmmaker Alexandrine Benjamin doesn't just hope her film will help heal her country. She has found that it's a touchstone of her own.
0: For the past 3 years, Nat Boulay has been some kind of therapy for me, you know, allowing me to connect with people every now and then. And it keeps me grounded, you know, reminding me why I decided to make the choices that I made. And that even though it can be hard now, you know, but at some point, I'm going to get to where I'm meant to, you know, it's very important for me to keep creating content that can impact people's lives in a positive way. We need to be taking care of each other. No one is going to do it for us. No other nations, not the United States, not Canada, not France. We are responsible for ourselves, and we need to act like that.

Shishiodoshi is by Stevia Sphere on Bandcamp. The song Sun Soleil is originally by Haitian singer Dina B, and this performance is by Jaina Sayir. 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
3: 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I'm Ren Smith. Here we present readings, commentary, recordings, and stories about the little-known and even less understood literary tradition of prison poetry.

0: your intensity is rising.
1: We arrive at Steaton Correctional Facility in the tiny town of Elmore, Alabama. 10 men are huddled around a conference table, notepads and pencils in hand. The room is airy and wood-paneled, with dozens of paintings and photographs lining the walls. They're the portraits of Staten's wardens, going back decades. The men seated at the table are prisoners. A bespectacled prisoner named Ira Smith takes in the Hall of Fame.
2: I know every warden on that wall. I've been locked up just that long. And to me, it looked like every one of them is watching us, seeing what we're doing.
3: Still.
1: The men are being haunted by the ghosts of past wardens because they're participating in a poetry workshop offered by the Alabama Prison Arts and Education Project and facilitated by poet Kaius Stevens. Kaius runs the program, which works with 9 prisons and offers classes in everything from psychology to art. She founded the organization in 2001 and knows most of the men here pretty well. They're happy to see her. Most workshops are 14 weeks, but this one is just 2 days. Kaius explains to them that since they have a short period of time, they'll analyze and write short poems. The first will be based on the poem Photograph by Lucille Clifton. Guy Carter sits up tall in his chair to read it.
4: My grandsons, spinning in their joy. Universe, keep them turning, turning. Black burrs against the window of the world, for they are beautiful, and there is trouble coming round and round and round.
1: Almost immediately, a lively discussion of the phrase black blurs against the window of the world erupts. An older man named Henry Ford pipes in.
5: Your children playing. That's where the black blurs against the window of the world. For they are beautiful. Watch children play. It's marvelous. They're free. And then there's trouble coming round and round and round. Because they're going to grow up. And she realizes this.
1: A slender man in his 40s named AJ offers a more apocalyptic interpretation.
6: When it said the black birds against the window of the world, the window of the world is this right here. Destruction, man is destroying the earth. The black blur on it is what these children are going to be facing on the toxins and everything as a grown-up adult. And it says, and there is trouble coming round, round, and round.
1: But Kaius interprets the whole thing differently, in a way that the 3 men who offered opinions on the image so far, who happened to be white, hadn't considered.
0: Black blurs suggest the idea that the kids are black. What about this next word? And this is the thing that I think potentially suggests a lot. Against.
1: You can tell the men are really considering her words.
0: Let's think about this. This is the power of one word and how one word can potentially change an entire meaning for a poem. If it said black blurs with the window, that's a different meaning.
7: Mm-hmm. Yeah.
0: What does against suggest?
8: Conflict.
0: Conflict.
8: Trouble.
0: Opposition.
8: Outside of,
0: outlier.
1: This is the thing about poetry. It can change before your eyes, even as the text remains fixed. In that way, it's the perfect metaphor for prison, where what might seem anchored is often fluid. We'll get back to that in a moment. For now, an older man everyone calls Sarge pipes up.
9: You know, I came up in the 50s, living in Birmingham, Alabama. You know, when I was growing up, we were carefree and we enjoyed everything, but there were certain things that we could and could not do. We were ostracized from other parts of the city, the town, and the nation.
1: If you didn't catch that, Sarge is referencing the dark history of segregation. The poem's themes now seem more complex, mixing joy with sadness, contentment with terror. Kaius notes how this is accomplished in just 27 words.
0: 27 words. We have just had this discussion. Right? So for something to have profound impact. It doesn't have to be Paradise Lost, right? That's an amazing piece of writing. It's extraordinary. But you can also, if you are very wise and conscientious with how you use your words, make a very powerful piece in a very small amount of space.
1: Being able to deliver a powerful idea compactly has particular appeal in a world where prisoners have little control over their schedule. Time, for obvious reasons, is a pertinent subject here. AJ explains how the term free time is a misnomer behind bars.
6: I can't see that, because even if you had free time, they come in, count time, catch you racked, shake down, fire drill, run you outside, feeding you first, not having the menu up on what schedule you eat, so it's unpredictable. The way I see it is the most organized, unorganized place in the world is the prison system.
1: Outsiders might envision prison as a place with hard and fast protocols. Its wards can see it differently. Everything changes from moment to moment. The youngest of the group by a decade speaks up. Though he's only 26, he's been in prison 11 years. He says there's very little quiet time in prison, making it hard to focus on his poetry. So he has to stay up.
3: It just stuff that just came to my mind, find a time late night in the middle of the night when everybody going to bed. Because trying to do it in the daytime is just impossible. Everybody running around, running past you, bumping the rack, slamming this and doing that, drives you insane.
1: Calvin is just stymied by the focus the older prisoner poets have.
3: Y'all just incredible to me, because to find time to do anything, it takes a lot of dedication, a lot of hard work. Finding time is impossible to me.
1: The workshop, at least, provides a time and place where shakedowns and fire drills, bumping and slamming, aren't issues, allowing the men to work on their craft and relative peace. Kais gives an assignment.
0: With your handy-dandy pen, I want you to write a list of nouns, right? 20 nouns. Book, cup, jar, pen. And then in your next column, when you get done with that, verbs. Don't feel like you have to think about this really hard. Just go with what comes.
1: There's some clarification on the role of verbs and nouns. And then, once the words are listed, the men connect words from one column to the other at random. They circle three pairs and then write a short poem about them. Going around the room, it's time to share. Sarge has thought up a poem using the words bird and rendezvous.
9: Poetic movement, autumn air, graceful frolic from here to there, blackbird streaming, screaming, screaming.
1: Soon, it's Calvin's turn. His poem utilizes the words ocean and touch. And though he's one of the younger participants, he uses minimalist language reminiscent of Robert Frost or Langston Hughes.
3: As I sit down on the pier with my feet swinging in the air, I can feel the ocean's touch between my toes, and Lord knows I just want to thank him so. Why, I don't even really know.
1: Though Calvin read that quickly, there's an aching and lyrical ponderousness to the poem, one that calls to mind his yearning for a little peace and quiet. As I sit down on the pier with my feet swinging in the air, I can feel the ocean's touch between my toes. And Lord knows, I just want to thank him so. Why? I don't even really know. The next day at Staten, the men arrive with poems they've written the night before. They read them around the table, and the men compliment each other, but also provide some honest feedback. Jason, a small, middle-aged man, looks like the cat who ate the canary. He's sure he's crafted something powerful.
10: This is titled Fractures. You want to play tiptoe hide-and-seek? Shh. Don't forget, we can't wake up Daddy. You only have one teddy bear left.
1: The room goes silent a second.
0: That's one of those poems that I call a punch to the stomach. That I think works very well. I think you could pull a few more words out and make the fist a little bit tighter.
1: Prisoner Iris Smith uses a finger to nudge up his circular glasses, looking inquisitive.
2: I was riding along with him till he got to the point there's only one teddy bear lost. What does the teddy bear have to do with the point? Well, more to the point, what does the teddy bear symbolize?
1: AJ Fame chimes in.
5: I mean, to me, it is being beaten by your daddy as a child and having to sneak to play hide and go seek and all. And he's done taking the teddy bears and you done down to one. I mean, me personally, I come from an abusive family. That's why that's creepy. I mean, that was real creepy. But now it's a good poem. I mean, it's all reality.
0: The title is what sets the entryway to really understanding what's going on.
1: Calvin Green, the 26-year-old from Mobile, reads a poem that earns an unflattering reaction from the group. The writers suspect Calvin phoned it in, and Calvin pretty much confesses as much.
3: I just didn't know which way to go. I was half asleep and half woke, and I was thinking about my mama because she's in the hospital right now. So it's kind of, you know, she got multiple sclerosis, and it's kind of messing with my head right now. So you got to excuse me if...
0: Right.
3: I'm running back and forth in my mind trying to figure out how can I express myself when it comes to this feeling that I'm having right now.
0: So you're ready to go see your mom?
3: And all she got. Everybody else gone, moved on. They don't even come see her. Always that shadow right behind me, following me.
0: Right.
3: Never letting me get too far away from me. Just as your shadow follows you, my mama always followed me and make sure I was
0: there. All those things that you are saying are completely pertinent to be in that poem.
1: Before the workshop ends, Kaya suggests Calvin take on a mentor. She also steers him toward her mantra, write what is true.
0: So my suggestion for revision would be to flip the page and write all the things you just said. And then give it to one of these guys to read.
1: Everyone in the room seems fired up. During a break, Calvin jots down a new poem and brings it to AJ and Ira to review.
0: And then give it to one of these.
1: It's been a good day.
0: Good job. Good, nice discussion. This is how we talk about poems.

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We'll be back next week with more prison poetry. To find out how you can lend your voice to our poetry archive, go to prisonpoetryworkshop.org.

0: This is Bird Note. Rosalie Barrow Edge famously said, "The time to protect a species is while it is still common." She was one of the 20th century's most outspoken advocates for birds and the creator of the world's first refuge for raptors. In the U.S., birds of prey were once fair game for farmers and sport hunters who believed that raptors were a threat to livestock. In 1929, Pennsylvania was one of several states that offered a cash reward for every goshawk killed. That drew bounty hunters to the Appalachian Mountains, where migrating eagles, falcons, and hawks died by the thousands. When Rosalie learned of the slaughter, she spearheaded a campaign to lease and later buy a ridgeline hunting ground that locals called Hawk Mountain. In 1934, newly hired game wardens made certain that raptors were no longer hunted for sport, but counted for science. Today, Hawk Mountain Sanctuary attracts hundreds of researchers and volunteers who work to ensure that birds of prey remain a common sight. For Bird Note, I'm Ariana Rimmel. This episode is dedicated to the memory of Nancy Nordhoff, whose legacy of tenacious support for environmental conservation and opportunities for women will last for generations to come.
1: That sound was already familiar across the U.S. military, which for years has been fielding small drones that let frontline ground troops see, for instance, what's over the next hill or inside a nearby tree line. More and more, though, that sound is going to be followed by this one. The Pentagon has begun a huge push to buy hundreds of thousands of small attack drones, the type that have long been the dominant weapon in Ukraine. Drones are responsible for about three-quarters of that war's casualties. This push was the subject of a recent hearing of the Senate Armed Services Committee, chaired by Republican Roger Wicker of Mississippi.
2: Both the American commercial drone industry and the Pentagon are years behind the curve in producing and employing drones. Catching up is as necessary as it is difficult, but I believe we're finally on the cusp of charting a future for American drone dominance.
1: In fact, drone dominance is the name of the Pentagon's new billion-dollar program to jumpstart mass production of small one-way attack drones. It's staging competitions among manufacturers and expects to buy 30,000 of the drones in the next few months and 300,000 next year. That still isn't a lot by the standards of the Ukraine war, says Katerina Bonder, who researches drone warfare at the Center for Strategic and International Studies.
3: Ukrainians produce 6 million drones per year.
1: She says the U.S. urgently needs large numbers of small attack drones for training and to learn how to integrate them into the way that forces fight. So think of that 300,000 as expendable.
3: You can treat them as bullets, basically. That's how they do it in Ukraine.
1: She says the Pentagon's drone buying initiative is a good first step, but just as important is teaching the troops to use them.
3: If you talk to Ukrainian military, they would tell you that despite all the cool software, AI, and you know all this kind of stuff, 80% of strike mission success depends on drone operator skills. How to integrate them, how to actually fight with them, this is something valuable, and it's really hard to buy for money. So there is a lot of work has to be done.
1: Some units are already doing that work.
4: So more or less, the training is focused on integrating the unmanned aerial systems into realistic combat scenarios.
1: Captain Andrew Cannon is a company commander with the 1st Battalion, 2nd Marine Regiment out of Camp Lejeune. He was speaking from a California base where his unit was doing realistic combat training to help the Marines figure out how to incorporate small attack drones, hoping to build lessons to share across the Marine Corps. His unit is using the Neros Archer, which is one of the first selected so far in the Pentagon competition. Not much bigger than a dinner plate, it looks much like the kind hobbyists use. He says the Marines using it are enthusiastic about the new capabilities it gives them.
4: It gives us lethality and precision. It gives small unit leaders the ability to apply force in a very controlled and deliberate way. It allows us to be very effective while reducing risk to the Marines with that standoff that it allows. I'll say a big increase in lethality at the squad level.
1: Some senators at the committee hearing spoke of the quest for drone dominance as a watershed moment in warfare, with Connecticut Democrat Richard Blumenthal equating it to the nuclear arms race or the early days of space exploration. Meanwhile, Bonder, the drone expert, notes that other countries are continuing to advance. For instance, she says Russia, which was already using AI to automate how its drones pick targets, now has begun experimenting with fully autonomous systems that cut human operators out of decisions about what to attack. I'm Jay Price reporting.
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6: 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And what do we hear? Yeah, what do we hear?
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7: It was Valentine's Day of 2018 when a shooter opened fire inside Marjory Stoneman Douglas High School, killing 17 students and staff members.
8: Over and over again this year, we have seen, heard, and reported on sad and harrowing scenes like this one.
9: School districts across the state have asked for more money to deal with mental health.
10: A second student who survived the Parkland shooting in Florida has died in an apparent suicide. This comes about a week after a 19-year-old survivor took her own life.
11: Experiencing the Parkland shooting, it was a really horrible day, horrible couple of weeks actually, you know, and I had been sitting around in the house and I didn't know what to do. I had no idea how to respond, how to live my life, because everything I knew had at that point been shattered. So I didn't know how to bounce back from that. My mother really, she gave me direction at that time in my life. I couldn't have asked for a better compass, to be honest. There's this one point where I'm sitting down and I'm watching, you know, students from my school get out and be active and petition lawmakers and let the public know what they wanted to see going forward. And I said, well, you know, that's very brave of them to do that. How do I get involved? So, you know, it was really my mother and I on the grind every other day, you know, trying to get my voice out there, because it was tough. And honestly, I think, you know, her being there for me was, you know, more so than her driving me around to, you know, be able to talk to these reporters, was her believing in me. I didn't know that I was capable of doing the things that I did. You know, my mother saw that for me and she said, listen, you're going to do this. Even today, she's really in my corner in that way. There is nobody else I could talk to about the things that I experienced and the things I want to see going forward in my life besides my mother.
12: Kai Korber was a senior at Stoneman Douglas High School in Parkland, Florida. Kai was in guitar class when the shooting began. He texted his mom, "Something is happening at my school. I'm not sure, but I just want to let you know that if anything happens to me, that I love you." After surviving that day, Kai has devoted himself to promoting student mental health by bringing mindfulness into classrooms across the country. Kai is now an undergraduate here at UC Berkeley studying computer science. He's also the founder of the Societal Reform Corps, a nonprofit working to put mental health curricula into schools to help students learn how to manage the stress that they deal with in their daily lives. We asked Kai to choose a practice to bring more happiness and connection into his life, and he's here in studio today to share with us how it went and to tell us more about the work he's doing to promote mental health in schools. Kai, it's truly a pleasure to have you as our guest on The Science of Happiness.
11: Thanks for having me.
12: You know, Kai, a really important part of the science of happiness is what happens to us when we're unhappy or when we face chronic stress or difficulty or even trauma like you have. We know a lot about how these things can damage our minds and bodies, even when the immediate danger and threat is gone. Experiencing something like a school shooting can lead to anxiety and depression and disrupted sleep and body pains and headaches and the like. How did you personally work through your own trauma after the Parkland shooting?
11: I think one of the things that really got me through, or really helped me put things in perspective, was meditation. You know, meditation is something that I use basically on a daily basis to relax.
13: What do you do?
11: The foundational thing is you focus on your breathing, right? So I focus on a word mentally. So I'll say the word, for example, is small. You know, you focus on the, you know, the spelling of that word. The idea is to just get you thinking about one thing.
13: Yeah.
11: You know, because the average person's thinking about, oh my God, I got this exam. Oh my God, I've got, you know, X, Y, and Z going on in my life. You want to focus on X, and then eventually you want to get to zero.
13: Right.
11: It's really a humbling experience every time I do it, because I feel like it's just a very interesting way of grounding yourself.
13: Yeah.
11: You know, in not only the present, but just, you know, who you are.
13: Yeah.
14: If we really look at this, you know, from a simple perspective here, you have to be mentally, for lack of a better word, insane to walk into a room and kill 20 people.
13: Yeah.
14: You know, you have to be, you know, in a state of emotional imbalance for that to occur. So I figured, why not give people the tools they needed holistically?
13: Yeah.
14: I figured, why not give them, you know, tools like meditation, EFT tapping, and other mindfulness practices to be able to kind of tap in with themselves and, you know, mitigate their negative emotions when they arose.
11: We're programmed to be hyper-stressed out all the time because no one really sat us down and talked to us about, hey, you know, you might want to take a breather. Because especially, you know, for me, I know people who are going to this school even just here amongst me, they're programmed to, you know, think if they're not hustling, you know, they're slacking and they stress about not doing anything and it's like, oh, I should be doing something.
13: Yeah.
11: So it's really, they have to learn to be comfortable with the absence of activity.
13: Nice. What kind of response do you get from young people that you're talking to? What do they say to you?
11: So I think for a lot of people, it's believing that they can find solace in the absence of activity once again.
13: Yeah.
11: It's a really hard thing to convince people of, especially people who aren't already comfortable or grew up around the idea.
13: Right. You know, so one of the things we know from the mindfulness literature, you know, when you follow the breath and you slow it down, you get grateful for things, you know, and perhaps not coincidentally, you chose to do as your practice the gratitude letter.
11: Yeah.
13: Can you walk us through what that practice is? We know it really works. I mean, this is one of the practices that really benefits happiness.
11: Well, you know, the way it was broken down to me was you kind of have to write to the person you're addressing directly. So you really just want to explain, you know, how this person's behavior affected your life. Describe what you're doing in your life now. And then once you write this letter, you want to give it to the recipient, and you want to get a response from them, of course, because, you know, that's what letters are, that's what they're for.
13: Let's hope.
11: So, yeah.
13: Why did you choose the gratitude letter?
11: Gratitude itself is the basis for all these practices. You can't start a meditation saying, you know what, I'm not grateful for anything. You know, because at the end of the day, you know, when you go through this practice, at the end, you're going to think about, what am I grateful for? Whether it's just the circumstance that you know, you glaze over with your eyes every day, being the trees, the air, the people around you, things like that. You're going to feel a deeper sense of appreciation for life.
13: Gratitude is associated with a remarkable range of physical and psychological benefits. When we practice gratitude, we tend to have better cardiovascular health. We show a better immune profile. We have less stress. We sleep better. And we even report more satisfaction in our lives. And when we express our gratitude to others, as you did when you wrote the gratitude letter, it can cause a ripple effect. A new study suggests that simply witnessing an act of gratitude can inspire people to want to connect and to be helpful to other people. So who did you write to?
11: I wrote my letter to my mother.
13: Right on.
11: That's obviously a person that's had a profound impact on my life.
13: Would you mind, Kai, reading it for us?
11: Dear Ma, thank you is how every letter I write to you should begin. Thank you for loving me before I knew what love was. When you became pregnant with me, you were young. I was a surprise. An unexpected addition to the family. But you made space for me in everyone's life. You made Grandma and Grandpa buy a house so I can grow up in a safe town. Thank you for trusting in God and persevering, knowing that you were going to be a single mother. Thank you for not giving up on me when I was a spoiled brat in daycare refusing to let you go to work. I loved you. I didn't want to let you go. And even now, when I'm 2,500 miles away, I call you every day. Because you're my best friend. You know me. And you taught me what it is to believe and hold love in your heart, even when the world shows you evil. Thank you for knowing. Thank you for seeing me in your dreams before I was born and allowing me to enter this world. Thank you for teaching me how to hold a vision for the future while sitting in the greatness of the universe. Thank you for picking me up when the world kicked me down.
14: Thank you for teaching me how to be a man, a good man. And most importantly, may we continue this fight together. I love you, Ma.
12: Wow. That's amazing. What's your mom like?
14: I mean, my mother is an extremely tenacious person, probably one of the strongest people that I know. And so, needless to say, you know, she inspired a lot of that, you know, tenacious spirit in me. She's a very big believer in the fact that, you know, if you put the intention out there, you do the work, you will get the outcome that you want. Regardless of how many doors close in your face, you're going to get what you want. Even when I can't fight for myself, my mother's always in my corner, always, you know, ready to bat for me, ready to die for me, constantly. I couldn't ask for anyone better.
12: You talked earlier about how after the shooting at your school, your mom helped you share your message about bringing holistic mental health into classrooms, and she got you in front of reporters, guided you through the starting of an organization. But what about those first days and weeks after the shooting? What did she say to support you at that time?
14: Well, it wasn't so much what she said. It was, you know, the things that she did. She put forward this energy that was, things are going to be all right. Yeah. Things are going to be better than all right. They're going to be masterful. And you're going to be, you know, the captain of your own soul and the master of your own destiny. It's really something that she would, you know, she would express to me every day in more ways than one. My family really always made me write affirmation exercises and things like that, what I wanted to see going forward. So, you know, writing affirmations every day, something, you know, she would tell me to do. Just seeing a better tomorrow is, you know, something that she not only told me, but also telling me things were going to be okay and that I was going to come out the other side better and stronger as a person is something that you need, especially, you know, in that kind of a circumstance.
12: Yeah.
14: I don't think I'd be where I am today without that.
12: Yeah. After you wrote a gratitude letter to your mom, you asked her to write one back to you. And, you know, studies find that gratitude is so often reciprocal. And I love that you did that, even though it wasn't one of the formal steps of the gratitude letter practice. What compelled you to ask your mom to write a gratitude letter to you?
14: Well, I mean, I wanted to know what she would say. But, you know, I feel like it would complete the experience of, you know, the concrete transmission of this, you know, gratitude and this love energy. I think it really solidifies the experience. So I was at the time and still am, and I'm very appreciative that I solidified the experience and I get to keep that letter forever. You know, that's a timeless thing for me and my mother.
12: After your mom wrote you a gratitude letter, she recorded herself reading it and then emailed the audio over to you. Let's listen in on what she had to say.
15: Dear Kai, my dear son. Love. You taught me what that was. Before you, I didn't understand how to give of myself without reserve. I didn't understand what patience was before you. My soul is connected to yours. My heart is your heart. I thank God that you are here with me in this world. I thank God for sparing your life on many occasions. I believe in you, and I will hold you up and love you no matter what you accomplish or don't accomplish. My dear son, I love you, and I will always be with you. You are my gift from God, and you are a light in this world. I love you.
12: What was it like for you to hear that letter from your mom?
14: I mean, it's definitely a letter that, you know, everyone should get from their mom.
12: Yeah.
14: My mom, she's probably the best person that I know. It's really good to know that she feels leaps and bounds, you know, the same way.
12: So while the very act of writing a gratitude letter can lead to enduring changes in her health and well-being, you reap significantly greater benefits from delivering and reading the letter in person. In one study, adolescents who didn't generally experience positive emotions showed a significant boost in how they felt up to 2 months later after hand-delivering a gratitude letter. You obviously can't read your letter to your mother in person because she's in Florida and you're in California, but the next alternative is a phone call or a video chat. How did you share your original gratitude letter with your mom?
14: I wrote it in Google Docs, and then, you know, I emailed it to her, and she was like, wow, you know, I'm good to know that, you know, my son loves me this much. I'm like, yeah, I love you. You know, and so she wrote me a response, and I said, well, you have to read it out loud. She's like, all right, and I'm definitely down for that.
12: I wanted to ask you, as we close out our show, what gives you hope? Like, when you look at your generation, 18, 19, 20 years old, facing lots of things, you know, you are throwing yourself into it. What do you find hope in? What do you find strength in?
14: I think I find hope in people's limitless capacity for good. I've run into people that were so pure of heart, or had such pure hearts that I, you know, didn't even know was possible outside of my own family, you know?
12: Yeah.
14: Because college is a unique place.
12: Yeah.
14: My mother always told me, you know, in college you're going to find the friends that you're going to have for the rest of your life.
12: Yeah.
14: And I was like, well, that's, you know. But it's really true, you know. So, you know, if you find your circle and you find you're lucky enough to experience people who have, you know, as I have, the limitless capacity for good. If you experience that, I think it would give anybody hope.
12: Yeah.
14: Because you can see the bright side of every, you know, of every day.
12: Yeah. Well, Kai Korber, thank you for all the work you're doing for today's young people. And thank you for being on The Science of Happiness.
14: Oh, of course.
12: When we practice gratitude, we tend to experience more positive emotions, stronger social connections, and a host of other benefits.
16: Given the widespread benefits of practicing gratitude, it'd be really valuable for individuals to adopt this habit just as early as they could.
12: More on The Science of Gratitude and how it benefits young adults like Kai coming up next. When we start to practice gratitude habitually, that's when the big benefits start to kick in. We become more motivated, healthier. We start paying attention to the good things in our lives on a daily basis. We're more aware of other people's efforts to help us. And we also express our appreciation to others more often.
16: And then not only that, I think one of the most interesting benefits are the social benefits. Individuals who habitually practice gratitude report having better interpersonal relationships, which I think makes sense.
12: Kendall Cotton Brunk is an associate professor of psychology at Claremont Graduate University.
16: Gratitude really hinges on individuals being able to engage in perspective taking. So we need to be able to understand another person's thoughts, you know, what's going through somebody else's mind.
12: That's because gratitude requires imagining the thought behind the gifts and acts of kindness that we receive.
16: So it's into adolescence, the beginning of adolescence, where these things sort of coalesce and young people are really developmentally prepared to experience gratitude and to experience the benefits associated with gratitude.
12: Kendall and her team conducted a study to see if they could encourage the habit of a more grateful mindset among adolescents and young adults. They split them up into four groups. Three of them did activities linked to gratitude, and one did a memorization activity. For the groups that focused on gratitude, one wrote about three good things that had happened to them that day. Another wrote about something somebody did for them that they were grateful for and got some kind of benefit from. And then the third group wrote a gratitude letter. Each activity took about 5 minutes. All three gratitude groups reported feeling more grateful at the end of the study.
16: We also found that these activities encouraged not only gratitude, but also hope, which we thought was really interesting, and pro-social intentions. And by that, we mean a desire to give back to the world beyond the self.
12: Next, Kendall and her team had the study participants do all three of the gratitude activities.
16: Gratitude is really sort of all-encompassing, and it includes both these, you know, the thoughts about gratitude and the interpretations about gratitude and also the expressions of gratitude. So we wondered if rolling all of these activities up into one might encourage sort of a fuller sense of gratitude.
12: They found that this more integrated approach, which combined more grateful thoughts, interpretations, and expressions, led participants to a deeper experience of gratitude.
16: I think the gratitude letter is a fantastic and really moving activity, and I very much encourage it. But in order to keep gratitude going on a daily basis, maybe combining it with some of these other activities, that might be a good way to keep that practice of gratitude going strong.
12: If you'd like to try writing a gratitude letter yourself, visit our Greater Good in Action website at ggia.berkeley.edu. Tell us how it went by emailing us at greater@berkeley.edu or using the hashtag happinesspod. I'm Dacher Keltner. Thanks for joining us on The Science of Happiness. Our podcast is a co-production of UC Berkeley's Greater Good Science Center and PRX. Our senior producer is Shuka Kalantari. Production assistance is from Jenny Cataldo and Ben Manillo of BMP Audio. Our associate producers are Brett Simpson and Ariella Markowitz. Our executive producer is Jane Park. Our editor-in-chief is Jason Marsh.
13: Our science director is Emiliana Simon-Thomas. Special thanks to UC Berkeley's Graduate School of Journalism.

This is Bird Note. If we ran down the list of our most familiar songbirds, like crows, robins, and jays, we wouldn't have to go all that far to reach the wrens. They are little brown birds with cocked tails and big voices. There are nearly 90 species of wrens in the world. Nearly all of them reside in the Western Hemisphere, from Alaska to the Falkland Islands. The majority live in Central and South America, and quite a few are exceptional singers. Many wrens are small and secretive. The white-bellied wren of Mexico, Guatemala, and Belize ranks among the tiniest, at just under 4 inches. The white-bellied wren is tough to get a look at, but its brisk musical song reveals its presence as it skulks through the tropical underbrush. The largest of the wrens, the giant wren, is found only in a small area of Mexico and Guatemala. Giant wrens are as big as red-winged blackbirds, nearly 9 inches long, with rusty brown backs and white undersides. Far from shy, they call raucously as they chase one another through open woodlands. Among all the wrens, which is the most legendary singer? It's a tough decision, but many would choose South America's musician wren. Learn more about this little bird's special song on our website, birdnote.org.

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0: String theory remains a leading candidate for the long-sought theory of everything, one that unites classical and quantum physics in a tidy, elegant mathematical package. But nearly six decades after it was first proposed, it's still about as controversial as theoretical physics gets, with vocal proponents and critics and a whole bunch of physicists just trying to navigate the swampland in between. As a theory, though, it hasn't been stagnant, and in fact, a few recent papers continue this tradition it has of having surprising, almost miraculous mathematical powers to make things make sense. But does it make any sense, that is? Welcome to the Quanta Podcast, where we explore the frontiers of fundamental science and math. I'm Samir Patel, editor-in-chief of Quanta Magazine. Our regular columnist Natalie Walchover has been covering physics, including string theory, for us for more than a decade. So it's natural that she'd be our guide for navigating this quagmire. She's here with us today to talk about her latest essay, Are Strings Still Our Best Hope for a Theory of Everything? Welcome back to the show, Natalie.
1: Nice to be here, Samir.
0: Okay, so Natalie, what's the big idea?
1: The big idea is really this disconnect that I think exists between the way string theory is talked about for the general public and the voices that are loudest. The message people get is that this is kind of a dead theory, and maybe even that people who are still studying it have this false hope, but that actually it's this dead end. So a disconnect between that and what I hear from theorists I talk to, which is that basically people think, yeah, it could be right. And not only that, but there is a huge community that's still pursuing it and thinks it really is still the most promising kind of theory of everything that we have as a candidate. So I wanted to try to understand why that is the view you come to when you know more about this. And then, you know, in the course of reporting on this, I also am aware of this new approach to the subject that's developed over the past few years that's actually adding more life and more excitement to this possibility, string theory.
0: So in order for us to get into this, like why there's a disconnect between the critics and general public perception of it and the way that it's seen within the physics world, I think it'll help to have a little string theory 101. And I wonder if it's not useful to start at the beginning with where this theory came from, because I think a lot of people don't even understand that part. So can you start us at where string theory was first initiated? Then we could talk a little bit about how it's evolved over the last few decades.
1: So it didn't originate as an idea for a theory of everything, which is to say a theory of where all four of the fundamental forces come from. It actually initially started as an explanation of what these particles called hadrons are that were popping up in experiments in the 50s and 60s. So people would bash together particles and then they would form momentarily this huge variety of different kind of composite particles called hadrons. And physicists were trying to figure out what was going on. It was a force called the strong force, kind of glues these particles together into composite hadrons. And so what were the rules there and what was really going on? Gabriele Veneziano was a theorist from Italy who was working in Israel. And he had this idea, basically this equation that seemed to match a lot of the data that was coming out about hadron. So Veneziano came up with this equation and he actually had like an epiphany and thought of this equation. So it did describe this hadron data. So then for a couple of years, everyone was really excited about this equation. It's called the Veneziano amplitude. And very quickly, some other researchers realized that what it was describing is two strings ricocheting off each other and moving apart. And sometimes two strings colliding, forming a intermediate state, and then those move apart. So this Veneziano amplitude was actually describing the hadrons as being like little strings.
0: When we say they're like strings, I think this actually might be part of where kind of the public misunderstanding of string theory comes from. Mm-hmm. What do we mean by the word string in this context?
1: Basically, it's a band of energy, and it's a one-dimensional kind of line that's oscillating. So the original idea is this open-ended line oscillating, basically vibrating in these different patterns. And then you can also close the ends of the string and then have a loop that's vibrating.
0: Text.
1: Basically, it's a band of energy, and it's a one-dimensional kind of line that's oscillating. So the original idea is this open-ended line oscillating.

0: tend to treat particles mathematically. And so Veneziano had this epiphany that if you didn't treat it as a point, but as a vibrating one-dimensional string, something interesting happens with the math.
1: Yeah, and okay. I'll clarify that he actually did not himself think of these as strings. He came up with the equation, and other people realized, oh, the things being described by that equation are little strings. And there's always a question of, well, what's really going on with the point? What is a point really? How can a point have properties? So, you know, that mystery goes back decades before Veneziano came along, and it's still an ongoing question. So strings actually get around a lot of problems that come up through the infinitesimal nature of points.
0: And this is, for context, this is in the mathematical descriptions we're using to describe ultimately the way stuff behaves.
1: Exactly.
0: Okay.
1: Yeah.
0: Okay.
1: But Veneziano's amplitude, it really didn't describe hadrons. What happened was, within a few years, maybe 5 years, an alternative theory of hadrons was discovered, invented, and that treated hadrons as composites of quarks and gluons, which are more fundamental particles that are fluctuations in this quantum field. And so that picture was correct, and that became established. But string theory, this idea that there might be these little wiggling lines of energy, that stuck around, and it became a theory about those fundamental quarks and gluons themselves, as well as all the other fundamental particles. Basically, people realized, actually, okay, so hadrons are actually composites of smaller things, and that's actually why they behave like strings, because you can imagine two things stuck together and wiggling around each other as the two ends of strings. But those smaller things themselves could be strings. And in fact, when you have an open string wiggling around, that can give rise to all three of the forces that we now know to be quantum forces. We have equations for. And then when the string connects its ends and wiggles around, that closed string can underlie the properties of gravity. So in the early 70s, some people who would continue to study string theory, even though it was fell out of fashion, realized actually this is potentially a theory of everything.
0: Prior to this, and in other contexts, we don't have a mathematical framework where you can, in this relatively elegant way, connect the other three forces with gravity. Like, gravity is always kind of the problem here in developing a theory of everything. But people look at it and say, okay, this actually, if we think about this as a vibrating string instead of a point, and we are able to do things like connect the ends of it, mathematically, it does describe everything that we wanted to describe. So what's the problem?
1: Well, there's a couple of problems. One is the strings themselves would be so small that we just have no hope of ever seeing them. We're talking, basically, if an atom was made of atoms that were equivalently small as atoms are to us, and those atoms had atoms, that would be the size of strings.
0: Okay.
1: We're never going to see them.
0: That's a big problem.
1: It's a big problem.
0: Because that stops us from making predictions and then testing them on the basis of this theory.
1: Yeah.
0: Right.
1: Yeah.
0: Okay.
1: Another problem is, very early on, again, it was realized that in order for the math of string theory to really make sense, there have to be, initially it was 26 dimensions of space-time, and then later it changed to 10 because of an extra symmetry wasn't recognized originally. So there have to be 10 space-time dimensions, which means that we have to swallow the idea that there are six hidden dimensions of space. That was a bitter pill. You know, it's still probably one of the main criticisms of string theory is that's just, a lot of people would say, well, it's a 10-dimensional theory, therefore it's not the theory of our world. String theory,
0: because our world is four dimensions,
1: four dimensions that
0: we can perceive. We don't know that there aren't six other dimensions.
1: Yeah.
0: But it is a complicated thing to say that in order for this to work, there has to be six other dimensions that are too small or in some direction that we can't ever possibly see them.
1: Yeah. So it's a really big stumbling block for people. And then another problem was realized based on how those dimensions are organized, what configuration they're in. The idea is they're all bundled up together on small scales. So if you could zoom in really small, you would suddenly

0: They see that in every position in our big four dimensions, you can actually move a short way in some additional dimensions, six additional ones. But the way those six dimensions are all curled up affects the pattern of how the strings vibrate in the dimension. So it's almost like a flute changing size will change the sound of the sound waves inside the flute. So the states you get in the universe, the fields, the set of particles depends on the configuration of those small dimensions. And no one has found the configuration of those small dimensions that could underlie the exact set of quantum fields and particles in our world. And the hope of finding the exact configuration is kind of hopeless because there's so many possibilities. Right. So it's like looking through the biggest haystack you can ever imagine.
1: So we see here some of the criticisms and why they would resonate with people, right? Which is that mathematically, this theory does a lot, but it asks a lot of us, which is to say, it's very complicated. It needs six other dimensions. It is hard to visualize. And then on top of that, it's impossible to test. And the actual specifics of how it would literally describe our universe are lost in an infinite, seemingly infinite number of haystacks.
0: Right, yeah. Right.
1: I guess so then the next question is what's gone right with string theory that has it persisting as a potential component of a theory of everything?
0: The thing that goes right always with string theory is the math. It's just very elegant and self-consistent. So the more it's studied, the more things work out. And there were two kind of big revolutions in string theory when everyone was super excited about it. The first one was in the mid-80s. These two guys, they were studying string theory when no one cared. No one thought it was interesting because of these issues we talked about. And it was just kind of on the fringes. So they realized it has this beautiful, almost self-healing property to it where these anomalies that could be a problem in the theory kind of all cancel each other out and then it's consistent. And that's exactly what happens also with the standard model of particle physics, our current kind of best quantum field theory of the world. So people pay attention to this. And when that happened, it was like, okay, this is a unified theory of the four forces. It's self-consistent. Amazing. That's probably the theory of everything.
1: When they're in these theories, when we're in these mathematical frameworks and you use a word like elegance, what we're talking about is it's almost like the smoke to the fire, right? If the math is working out this beautifully, if things are canceling each other out in ways that solve problems, if surprising connections come out of the math, it's an indication that something about the theory that you're working with holds water. Because otherwise, why would these things just start happening? Like, it's an indication that there's something right about it, right?
0: Yeah, that's right. And the other revolution was of this nature. It was in the mid-90s when Edward Witten, famous, important physicist, realized that, so at that point, there were five different versions of string theory, like these anomaly cancellations I was talking about. And these five versions, you know, that was kind of annoying. It's like, well, why are there five? It would be nicer if we just only had one that everything led to. And people were realizing there's dualities connecting all of these five. One is actually the other one in disguise, where you're changing, you're making one of the variables really big, and it turns into one of the other string theories with that variable small, they're equivalent. So these equivalences between the five all suggested they're really one thing. And that's an 11-dimensional theory, and the variables you can change about the five different string theories are all like almost different positions in this 11th dimension that unites them all. So once that happened, once again, it was like, okay, there's one theory here and that's got to be it. And, you know, it's really the draw is these mathematical kind of qualities it has.
1: To keep up though with the theme of the PR problem is that these kinds of advances that to theoretical physicists and mathematical physicists make a lot of sense and indicate something deeper and more profound and potentially more universal are not easy to translate into something tangible that people can hold on to. And now, and I think this is part of the impetus for you writing this essay, is that we're sort of at another place recently where string theory is getting another moment or getting some more smoke, as I put it. So tell me a little bit about what's been happening the last few years here.
0: There's this ascendant technique in physics theory called the bootstrap that's being applied to the question of, is string theory true? That has really kind of revitalized that question. So this way of doing it is basically you assume things that you think might be true about the world or are true based on what you know. And then you use those assumptions, you kind of put them in mathematical terms and pose equations that you want. And then you try to bootstrap what the only possible outcome could be. And what these amplitudeologists, people who focus on scattering amplitudes, have started applying the bootstrap to try to understand when particles collide and they get to be more and more energetic. And what these bootstrappers find is that based on various assumptions about scattering, about particles, about the world, you can arrive at that Veneziano amplitude as the only possibility for particle scattering at high energies. Another paper is more striking to a lot of people in a lot of experts. And that's a paper that assumes the maximal level of supersymmetry, which basically means there are these families of particles that have different amounts of spin. It's an intrinsic property, but they all share the same set of interactions. Like they all slot into the same equations. And so this supersymmetry really simplifies calculations. And so that's why it's so useful as an assumption. And by assuming this, you can again show that the Veneziano amplitude is the only high energy form of the scattering equation you can get.
1: But our universe is not maximally supersymmetric.
0: Yeah, our universe is not. The other way to read this is, if maximally supersymmetric quantum field theory is actually string theory in disguise, you know, if actually those particles of that theory, when you zoom in, they're really strings, then some physicists would assume that other quantum field theories, like the ones we know describe the particles of our world, also are string theory in disguise. That conclusion is a matter of opinion. So we're never going to resolve, again, this like controversy around string theory because of this, but it adds more fuel to the debate.
1: It's such an interesting negative space in science, in as much as you mentioned, it has this beautiful mathematical structure, yet it's untestable. We're not running against a brick wall. Like, we can make more and more progress in understanding that mathematical structure, and yet we still can't find out what the particular aspects of the six hidden dimensions are.
0: Yeah.
1: So it's not stuck, but it's also never going to be what we want it to be. I don't know if that's even a fair way to put it.
0: Yeah. And I think that's where so much of the sociology comes in.
1: Yeah. It's like, it's psychological, it's sociological.
0: Yeah. And it's partly because of this being just different than what happened in the past. Like, now physicists are asking these questions about realms of the universe that they can't possibly probe. And so the tools we have are just the kind of the logic and the math and seeing how they work. And some people just don't think that that's real physics and that it's a waste of time. It's something that kind of riles people up a lot.
1: Yeah.
0: So I think the critics have taken on this role of reminding everyone that this is not a proven idea, that other ideas should be welcome into the fold. And I think that, of course, is important to do, but it is, I think, they have set themselves up as the adversaries of string theory, when really they're not saying it's wrong. They're just saying it's stagnated or can never be proven right, or we should be going back to the drawing boards more than we are.
1: Yeah, and everyone is entitled to their opinion on what, like, the arc of big B, big science should be, right? That's fine. Mm-hmm. But I mean, like I noticed in your essay that one of the authors of one of the bootstrap papers is like, okay, here's the situation. We don't have to be emotional about it. That's almost I think it's a direct quote. It's like, we don't have to be emotional about it. And it is a very interesting situation where like you can't avoid needing to state that. Like we are just like, we're calculating, we're theorizing, we're trying to understand things from the mathematical framework perspective where this all started. And I think that's kind of the bootstrapping ethos in a way. But we do have to say to each other and to people, like people in the physics world have to say to each other, like, let's talk about the thing. We don't have to get really emotional about it. And I think there may have been reason over the years to be emotional about it, but we might be in like a different place now. And it's probably not fair to say that string theory is stagnating exactly, even if some of the criticisms about it being untestable and unprovable remain valid.
0: Yeah. And I mean, he says we don't have to get emotional, but that advice did not work.
1: It does not. No, it doesn't. It doesn't.
0: You know, in the aftermath,
1: I don't think that advice has ever worked in any context in human history. Let's not get emotional about this. Like, that doesn't work.
0: But yeah, even in the impression I've gotten of the reception of this article, it's like so many people involved have something to be mad about. You know, people who don't like that these critics were even quoted, because why do these critics even have a right to have a say, versus people who think that they can't believe we even covered string theory. It's so dead that why are we even talking about it? You know, everyone is still feeling very, very emotional.
1: It's raw. It's interesting. Yeah. And we want to be fair and understanding and think about the actual science, but it is, especially in this case, just impossible to divorce from its own history, from our history, from what it can, can't do at the end of the day.
0: Yeah.
1: I loved reading this essay. I feel like I understand, if not actual string theory more, at least I understand the scientific / cultural context around it in a way that I think is really useful. And it gives this really great sense of perspective on scientific debate, on what we know and don't know, but also what we can and can't know. I think everyone should check it out. Thank you for coming on the show, Natalie.
0: Oh, thanks so much, Samir. Glad you liked the essay.
1: Before we let you go, we always like to ask our guests for a recommendation. So what's exciting your imagination this week?
0: I got this review copy of this amazing book that just came out. It's called Geology and Illustrated History by David Bainbridge. And it's just got the most incredible images of infographics that kind of give you a sense of Earth's history, illustrations from people kind of trying to understand how canyons or mountains form throughout history. So a visual guide to the understanding of our planet. And it's just an awesome book to look through that I feel like would be the perfect present for a lot of people.
1: Thank you. That sounds awesome. Also on Quanta this week, you can read about the parts of our immune systems that we have inherited from bacteria, and a piece about quantum jamming, or techniques to interfere with quantum systems or communication. We're going to leave you today with a different kind of strings. This is a clip of Alchemical String Theory, a collective of avant-garde musicians performing a live improvisational piece at the Red Light Cafe in Atlanta in 2024. It's more than just a name. Members of the collective say they're inspired by quantum mechanics and the vibrations of string theory.

0: you've been enjoying the Quanta podcast, please take a moment to rate the show and leave a review. We'd love to hear from you. 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I'm Quanta's editor-in-chief, Samir Patel. 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The production team is Ali Budner, Deborah J. Balthazar, Genevieve Sponsler, and Tommy Bazarian. The executive producer of PRX Productions is Jocelyn Gonzalez. 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
1: That sound was already familiar across the U.S. military, which for years has been fielding small drones that let frontline ground troops see, for instance, what's over the next hill or inside a nearby tree line. More and more, though, that sound is going to be followed by this one. The Pentagon has begun a huge push to buy hundreds of thousands of small attack drones, the type that have long been the dominant weapon in Ukraine. Drones are responsible for about three-quarters of that war's casualties. This push was the subject of a recent hearing of the Senate Armed Services Committee, chaired by Republican Roger Wicker of Mississippi.
2: Both the American commercial drone industry and the Pentagon are years behind the curve in producing and employing drones. Catching up is as necessary as it is difficult, but I believe we're finally on the cusp of charting a future for American drone dominance.
1: In fact, drone dominance is the name of the Pentagon's new billion-dollar program to jumpstart mass production of small one-way attack drones. It's staging competitions among manufacturers and expects to buy 30,000 of the drones in the next few months and 300,000 next year. That still isn't a lot by the standards of the Ukraine war, says Katerina Bonder, who researches drone warfare at the Center for Strategic and International Studies.
3: Ukrainians produce 6 million drones per year.
1: She says the U.S. urgently needs large numbers of small attack drones for training and to learn how to integrate them into the way that forces fight. So think of that 300,000 as expendable.
3: You can treat them as bullets, basically. That's how they do it in Ukraine.
1: She says the Pentagon's drone buying initiative is a good first step, but just as important is teaching the troops to use them.
3: If you talk to Ukrainian military, they would tell you that despite all the cool software, AI, and, you know, all this kind of stuff, 80% of strike mission success depends on drone operator skills. How to integrate them, how to actually fight with them, this is something valuable, and it's really hard to buy for money. So there is a lot of work has to be done.
1: Some units are already doing that work.
4: So more or less, the training is focused on integrating the unmanned aerial systems into realistic combat scenarios.
1: Captain Andrew Cannon is a company commander with the 1st Battalion, 2nd Marine Regiment out of Camp Lejeune. He was speaking from a California base where his unit was doing realistic combat training to help the Marines figure out how to incorporate small attack drones, hoping to build lessons to share across the Marine Corps. His unit is using the Neros Archer, which is one of the first selected so far in the Pentagon competition. Not much bigger than a dinner plate, it looks much like the kind hobbyists use. He says the Marines using it are enthusiastic about the new capabilities it gives them.
4: It gives us lethality and precision. It gives small unit leaders the ability to apply force in a very controlled and deliberate way. It allows us to be very effective while reducing risk to the Marines with that standoff that it allows. I'd say a big increase in lethality at the squad level.
1: Some senators at the committee hearing spoke of the quest for drone dominance as a watershed moment in warfare, with Connecticut Democrat Richard Blumenthal equating it to the nuclear arms race or the early days of space exploration. Meanwhile, Bonder, the drone expert, notes that other countries are continuing to advance. For instance, she says Russia, which was already using AI to automate how its drones pick targets, now has begun experimenting with fully autonomous systems that cut human operators out of decisions about what to attack. I'm Jay Price reporting.
5: There's a big difference between hearing and listening. I mean, the ears and skin are picking up the sound waves that are coming to us, passing through us, for example. And it's in the brain, where in mind, where listening takes place.
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7: Julie Eaton is a lobsterman with a sense of humor. The name of her boat? The Cat Sass. She enjoys being her own boss, and she loves the lifestyle.
8: All winter, I wait every day to get back on my boat. You know, I have friends that live out of state, and they think it's such a big deal to have an office that has a window in this huge building. Well, you know, I have 5 windows in my boat, and the view changes every day.
7: Today, Julie heads out of the dock towards Deer Isle Bay, where she fishes for 6 months of the year. But being independent has drawbacks.
8: It costs me $200 a day just to turn the key on my boat as far as just fuel and bait go.
7: You don't get rich fishing for lobster, but it's always been a reliable way to make a living. On a good year, Julie makes around $350 a pound, or $40,000 a year after she pays for fuel, bait, and maintenance. Until last year, Julie found herself hauling in 700 pounds a day. But here's the catch. So was every other lobsterman. And with the unforgiving laws of supply and demand, the price of lobster plummeted.
8: Last summer was an extreme summer for us. The price dropped to below $1.50 a pound. I've fished for 27 years and I've never seen the price that low. So trying to pay, you know, everything and make ends meet at $1.50 or less a pound was extremely difficult.
7: So the lobstermen spread the word for a tie-up, which means they stopped fishing. It was the only way they could see to decrease the supply of lobster. Julie participated, but it didn't raise the price of lobster.
8: The tie-up could have been more effective if more people tied up. It's very hard to get 5,700 independent businessmen to agree on anything, let alone taking a week or two or three off from fishing in the heartier season.
7: That's when she realized something would have to change.
9: Can I have your attention? As you guys know, my name is Julie Eaton, and thank you all so very much for coming, but I'd like to introduce you to...
7: For the first time in their history, Maine lobstermen want to join a union. This is not a typical union drive. This will be a union of independent contractors. So the union member is also his or her own boss. Joel Pitcher is with the International Association of Machinists. He's holding meetings like this one across the state.
10: Well, the campaign is to reach out to lobstermen up and down the coast from the Canadian border to the New Hampshire border. Once the numbers are there, we see ourselves more than likely forming a cooperative.
7: The union has its work cut out for it. For one thing, there is a law that prohibits lobstermen from coming together to discuss the price of their catch. It was passed in 1957 in response to a tie-up by the lobstermen of Vinyl Haven.
10: They were going to do their best to impact the value of their catch and organized a quasi-strike, a tie-up.
7: The government drafted a consent decree under the Sherman Antitrust Act. It stopped the tie-up.
10: The result of that was any individual lobstermen going forward do not have the ability to talk about the price of their catch. That incident and that consent decree is alive and well today in everybody's minds 3 generations later.
7: But the consent decree does have a loophole. Independent lobstermen can come together as a cooperative business. Joel says once the union membership reaches a majority of lobstermen, it can help to organize a statewide cooperative.
10: If they act cooperatively and form a cooperation, they can talk about the value of their catch. That's the end game.
7: Julie's enthusiastic about the union, but she's well aware it won't be easy. Here's how she sells the idea to her fellow lobstermen.
8: I don't feel at all threatened by the fact that by joining and helping to form a union, that I'm losing any of the control in my business. I'm not giving up any of my independence. I'm simply gaining a voice.
7: As the season begins, the price of the catch is on everyone's mind.
8: I think that ultimately, by uniting as fishermen, ultimately this union will lead us into a co-op situation where we can collectively sell our product at a higher price, collectively bargain with the dealers to get
11: get a better price, to get the price that we deserve, a fair living wage.
7: For Salt Radio, I'm Catherine Lulley in Deer Isle, Maine.
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15: For the past 3 years, Napule has been some kind of therapy for me, and it keeps me grounded, you know, reminding me why I decided to make the choices that I made.
16: This is your host, Suki Wessling, and this is a mini babble. It is based on a full-length interview with filmmaker Alexandrine Benjamin, which you can find at babbelry.com.
15: My name is Alexandrine Benjamin. I am an independent Haitian filmmaker based in San Juan, Puerto Rico. I have a master's degree in film production from the University of Greenwich in London. I am currently working as an assistant manager here in Puerto Rico, and sometimes I do freelance work, you know, creating content in Haiti.
16: Alexandrine's short feature is called Not Boule, or Through the Barricades. Like all of her work, Not Boule focuses on the needs and desires of Haitian people.
15: Not Boule tells the story of Jean and Rose, a modest Haitian couple who embark on a perilous journey during Pays-Loc, solely to find a hospital where they can give birth safely. On their small bike, you know, riding through unpaved roads, they had to face like roadblocks. They are threatened with gunfires. And, you know, they had to face so many hardships. But even, you know, despite that, they persevere. But when they finally got into the hospital where the suffering should end, it wasn't the case because the staff behavior worsened their situation, because they refused to provide them with the necessary care. And, you know, it's a very pregnant story, but it's authentic. It reflects our reality back then and even more so today.
16: The film highlights the difficulty of finding medical care in a country in crisis. The story is set during Pays-Loc, a movement that brought many Haitians to the street demanding change.
15: Some people got into the movement, you know, and they destroy it from the within, you know. And now whenever you say Pays-Loc, which is something that people should have been part of, but the only thing they can refer to is violence, because that's what it is. That's what it became. That particular movement, which is Pays-Loc, is something that for the first time in my whole life, I've seen Haitian people align behind a specific thing.
16: The movement failed, the president was assassinated, and the country is now governed by a transitional presidential council. Alexandrine was in Britain getting her master's when she hit on the idea of Pays-Loc as the backdrop for a story about maternity care.
15: The desire to create that specific film came out of frustration, to tell you frankly. It was winter of 2020, actually. I had been away for a while studying in London, and it started to be cold, like very cold, and I do not like cold. So I wanted to go back to Haiti, like spending Christmas with my friends and family, but I couldn't because all of the violence going on would prevent me to. And, you know, at the time, several neighborhoods in the capital were blocked by armed bandits, and the road leading to Jacmel, my hometown, was closed through Martissant, which is like, you know, a very big region in Port-au-Prince. So, you know, I started to vent with a friend, you know, he's now my husband, about how such action could impact so many aspects of people's life in Haiti, especially pregnant women. And that's when he told me that he had written a short treatment for a story similar to this and asked if I wanted to develop it.
16: Alexandrine decided that the film, which could only be shot in Haiti, would serve as her master's thesis.
15: And everybody, like the university members, my families, my friends, they all advised me not to go back, like, you know, and to shoot that specific movie. The university, they wanted to let me use their equipment, But the insurance company said no. No, they won't allow their equipment to go to such a country with such, imagine me, a whole person, and I'm going there.
16: With the help of friends in Haiti, Alexandrine did most of the legwork from afar. But when she arrived to shoot the film,
15: things went sideways. I mean, I wasn't like, it's not like I was surprised, because I know, you know, what the country was like. And people, not all, you know, everybody was happy with what we were doing, because some people, powerful people in Haiti, in Jacmel, when they see you with a camera, they are afraid that you are going to show, you know, what they are doing underneath. One time, a guy came on the set and he pulled out a gun and he said that we had to stop. And I was like, who are you? And then he was like, I'm not interested in what you're saying. I just need you guys to back it, you know, just fake it. I don't want you here. I was like, but who are you? Because we have permission from, you know, the mayor's office, from the police department. And he was like, I am an authority. I am a chief, you know, like, but I'm trying to get someone to get me my authorization. He's like, look, lady, I need you out of here. And in the middle of this, the former president, Jovenel Moïse, was assassinated. So we had to stop production for about 3 days.
16: Alexandrine Benjamin has made a beautiful film, but its beauty was not her primary purpose.
15: I didn't get into creating movies because, you know, I wanted to do art. I wanted to help. And I just realized that filmmaking can help with that. And I decided to do filmmaking.
16: As a filmmaker, she has a wide view of what Haitians need to do to heal the country's wounds, from their history of colonization, natural disaster, intractable violence, and interference from outside powers.
15: Our past, I believe, interfere with, you know, our daily lives, and we don't even realize it. You know, some kind of behaviors that we may have, for example, not trusting each other. This is a very big issue in Haiti. We do not trust each other. And you may suddenly know that any good relationship starts with believing, trusting each other. If I don't trust you, I can't have a good collaboration with you. You know, there is nothing good we can do, because we are still waiting for when you know, you're going to do something that will like hurt me, because we've been hurt so much in the past. How do you get that out of the Haitian mind? Because we're not even aware that we're like that. Well, with La Boule particularly, my main message for Haitian with that film is that we need to think about the impact of our actions before we take them. I know we've been suffering for a long time, but that doesn't mean that we need to hurt each other to get what we need.
16: Filmmaker Alexandrine Benjamin doesn't just hope her film will help heal her country. She has found that it's a touchstone of her own.
15: For the past 3 years, La Boule has been some kind of therapy for me, you know, allowing me to connect with people every now and then. And it keeps me grounded, you know, reminding me why I decided to make the choices that I made. And that even though it can be hard now, you know, but at some point, I'm going to get to where I am. I meant to, you know, it's very important for me to keep creating content that can impact people's lives in a positive way. We need to be taking care of each other. No one is going to do it for us. No other nations, not the United States, not Canada, not France. We are responsible for ourselves, and we need to act like that.

thanks to filmmaker Alexandrine Benjamin for sharing her life and work with me. You can learn more at alexandrineb.com. The song Shishiodoshi is by Stevia Sphere on Bandcamp. The song Sun Soleil is originally by Haitian singer Dina B, and this performance is by Jaina Sayir. 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
3: This is Bird Note. Rosalie Barrow Edge famously said, "The time to protect a species is while it is still common." She was one of the 20th century's most outspoken advocates for birds and the creator of the world's first refuge for raptors. In the U.S., birds of prey were once fair game for farmers and sport hunters who believed that raptors were a threat to livestock. In 1929, Pennsylvania was one of several states that offered a cash reward for every goshawk killed. That drew bounty hunters to the Appalachian Mountains, where migrating eagles, falcons, and hawks died by the thousands. When Rosalie learned of the slaughter, she spearheaded a campaign to lease and later buy a ridgeline hunting ground that locals called Hawk Mountain. In 1934, newly hired game wardens made certain that raptors were no longer hunted for sport, but counted for science. Today, Hawk Mountain Sanctuary attracts hundreds of researchers and volunteers who work to ensure that birds of prey remain a common sight. For Bird Note, I'm Ariana Rimmel. This episode is dedicated to the memory of Nancy Nordhoff, whose legacy of tenacious support for environmental conservation and opportunities for women will last for generations to come.
4: In 1921, my great-grandmother bought 100 acres of Canadian wilderness for $600. Women didn't really do that in the 20s. She also wore pants and neckties. Women definitely didn't do that in the 20s. It's no coincidence Grandma Ruth made this Canadian investment just after the start of Prohibition back in the States. She had a pair of log cabins built immediately. She hosted lavish parties with my great-grandpa. They hauled in a piano from across the lake. People came from all around. The land has been in the family ever since. I've spent weeks at a time there my whole life, but only recently did I hear about a very famous tourist who visited the region for 8 days during World War II. And when I say famous, I mean extremely famous. Like so famous it's not really believable. I'll try to set the stage for you. Imagine it's summer, 1943. America's still a newcomer to World War II. We've just been badly beaten by the Nazis in our first real engagement. But now the Allies are chasing the Germans out of Africa. We're beginning a risky push into Italy.
5: We land in the early hours of July the 10th.
4: General George Patton is marching the U.S. 7th Army through Sicily.
6: No bastard ever won a war by dying for his country. He won it by making the other poor dumb bastard die for his country.
4: We're in the middle of the very first Allied invasion of Axis territory in Europe.
5: The liberation of Europe has begun.
4: And the President of the United States, Franklin Delano Roosevelt, what's he doing? Where's he? You guessed it.
7: Canada, the endless surprise.
8: Magical fantasy, come on up.
4: FDR is fishing in McGregor Bay, Ontario, Canada.
9: Come on.
4: August 1 through August 8, 1943.
10: Come on up.
11: Come on up. Come on up.
4: If you asked around, the first thing you'd hear are conspiracy theories.
12: There are stories.
13: Funny little stories.
12: Roosevelt's mistress, Lucy Mercer Rutherford, was there.
13: Maybe they were doing business up here that other than fishing.
12: Rumors that Churchill was there.
13: Talks were going on. I don't know. It's hard to say.
4: Was this really just a fishing trip? And if it was, how did FDR pull it off? To find out, I did what anyone would do. I drove to the town of Little Current. It's on Lake Huron's Manitoulin Island, the largest freshwater island in the world. I'm inside Turner's department store.
9: Well, this is the map that everybody signed.
4: And this is Jib Turner.
9: We sold them the worms.
4: This man's grandfather sold the White House 2,000 worms. Think about that.
9: They immediately came to him for just about everything that they needed.
13: Worms and maps, telephone calls, fishing guides, and boat rental.
4: This is Jib's wife, Debbie Turner.
13: Yeah, we came across some bills from Turner's to the White House, and we're not sure if they were ever paid because they're not stamped paid.
9: Maybe go collect on that.
13: Exactly. Collect some interest now.
10: Do you suppose it was just a fishing trip, or is there any truth to any... You know, rumors of...
9: No, I think that a lot of things were probably blown out of proportion about the whole thing, but the reality was he was here to fish, and they did quite a bit of it, and they caught a lot of fish.
11: You turn into a big... Yeah, you're going to write a little poem on...
10: I'm trying to write do a story on this Roosevelt thing, so I hear
11: Roosevelt.
10: You heard about it?
11: Oh, yeah. Yeah, I was 10.
4: This is Harold Golden. He's 82, and I'm going to call him the unofficial mayor of Willisville. It's a village of a few dozen residents and one stop sign. Harold is the epitome of a rural Canadian.
11: Yeah, I've been here all my life, yeah. Mm-hmm. Born 1933. I remember him coming to McGregor Bay.
10: What was it? What was happening? What was it like?
11: Well, he was in a wheelchair, and they had... people looking after him, you know, on the boat. He had a big boat, big warship.
4: The USS Wilmette kept guard over Roosevelt while he slept inside the Air Force One of train cars. Imagine a parked train along the water's edge with a massive warship meters away. Now back to Harold.
11: They stopped Reuben and I from going going through the blasted channel. They stopped us there and searched the boat we were on. And made sure we didn't have no guns or anything on the boat. They were guarding him pretty close, you know.
4: Harold said he didn't know anything about any FDR conspiracy theories. So at this point, I clearly needed an expert.
14: Hi, Grant.
4: Someone who could say, with conviction, whether any of these tall tales held any weight.
15: No, there's no weight to that at all. Yes, I'm Graham Mount, retired... professor from the Department of History at Laurentian University in Sudbury, Ontario, Canada.
4: Graham knows a lot about U.S.-Canadian relations. And 15 years ago, he wrote what seems to me to be the definitive document on FDR's Canadian vacation.
15: Something I learned as a historian was that if there was an exciting version to a story and there was a dull version to the story, the dull version was more likely to be the accurate one. He was there with his entourage from the White House. It was an opportunity for Roosevelt to have a rest before meeting Churchill a few weeks later in Quebec City for the fourth of their wartime meetings.
4: Okay, so I want to stop here to talk about infidelity. The mistress rendezvous theory has lived on this long, partly because it's so believable. FDR is known to have had several intimate female relationships, but none were quite as intimate as the one with Lucy Mercer. Some historians call Franklin and Lucy soulmates. In 1918, Eleanor caught Franklin red-handed. She found a swath of love letters in his suitcase. He pledged never to see Lucy Mercer again, but there's evidence that pledge was broken. Divorce was avoided to spare Franklin's political career. Meaning Franklin and Eleanor essentially had a handshake relationship for the better part of three decades. Their son James called the marriage an armed truce that endured until the day he died. So if this holiday was just a fishing trip, I can buy that. Graham says it was gossip hounds who mistook the presidential secretary for a presidential mistress. And a Churchill summit was already on the docket for August 17th. So then why Canada? And why 1943?
15: The reason it took place at all, well, was this. Roosevelt, paralyzed from the waist down, couldn't go for walks. He liked cruises. And in 1943, the oceans were too dangerous. There was too much enemy submarine activity. The Great Lakes were safe. World War II was a marathon, not a sprint. There were critical moments, well, for 6 years, and there was no really convenient time to go. But it was unreasonable to expect somebody to go all that time without any break.
4: Presidents do need vacations. But the stress of war would take a toll on Roosevelt despite his fishing trip. In 1944, he was diagnosed with congestive heart failure, amongst other things. He looked broken down in photos and newsreels. Although he told the people of Ontario he would return to McGregor Bay, he never got the chance. He died of a brain hemorrhage in Georgia on April 12, 1945. By his side, his soulmate, Lucy Mercer.
14: I propose to sail ahead. I feel sure that your hopes, I feel sure that your help is with me. For to reach a port, we must sail. Sail, not lie at anchor. Sail, not drift.
4: I'm Justin Bull on Manitoulin Island.
16: If you could help somebody, you go out of your way. That is your nature. You don't want to be a millionaire. You don't want to be famous, but you want to be fulfilled. But this past 2 years has been difficult for you. Now you think too much. You hesitate too much. You feel like you put 10 steps ahead and you put 5 back. Then you get to the point that you don't care no more. Am I right? Sometimes you don't want to get out of bed. Am I right? You get tense, you get nervous, you get bad headaches, you get knots in your stomach, you get a little bit confused, hard for you to make a decision, and it was not like that. And I see, for whatever you're going with, it'll be hard from the start. That's why you've got to think more positive, don't think negative. But I see a brighter future for you and for the people you love. What I told you now, keep it to yourself, and your wishes will come true.

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1: I have memories from my grandfather, memories from my father, and my own memories of Tulsa. And every time I come here, I see how the city has evolved. I'm John Whittington Franklin, the son of John Ho Franklin, the grandson of Buck Colbert Franklin. I've been coming here since I was 2 or 3 years old. We visited relatives, we visited friends, and they lived on Greenwood. And I have memories of a house situated with vegetable gardens and fruit trees. I have no recollections as a child meeting any white people in Tulsa at all. I lived in that very closed, all-black world. When I was here for the last time with my father, we did an interview together about his experiences in Tulsa. And he concluded with a story that I had heard many times of when he became a Boy Scout. He's very enthusiastic about doing a good deed a day. And he's looking for the opportunity to find when he can do a good deed. And he was walking downtown, and he saw an elderly white woman with a white cane, waiting for the light to change. And so he said, here's my opportunity to do a good deed today. So he went over and asked the lady if he could help her across the street. And she held his arm, and halfway across the street, she asked him, are you white or colored? He says, I'm colored, ma'am. And she said, take your filthy hand off of me. My grandfather, the late Buck Colbert Franklin, was here during the race riot in 1921. My grandfather had moved here to practice law on Greenwood, had two separate offices. And later in June of 1921, my grandmother and my father, who was 6, and his sister, who was 7, were poised to move to Tulsa. They were packed. They were ready to move. When the black community was destroyed and burnt to the ground, there was no place for them to move to. And for years, I've kept a photograph on my desk of my grandfather practicing law in a tent. My grandmother, my father, and his younger sister had to remain in Rentersville for another 5 years until they were able to rebuild Greenwood sufficiently for them to move and resettle here. For many years, black families were afraid to talk about the riot because they knew that people in power could wreak havoc on them. White families were sworn to secrecy to not discuss these, what happened in 1921. And so there are generations of people who grew up in Tulsa, black and white, not knowing about the riot. And it was really, as I continue to learn, it was at the 75th anniversary of the riot that a group of white children asked the questions that no one else had dared to ask. What happened here? Why? Why don't we know about it? And so it's in recent years that people have come to acknowledge what happened, that people have opened the archives of the Red Cross, of the Historical Society, of the paper. So it shows you that over time, issues that were taboo have at least been broached. And now I know white Tulsans and black Tulsans. So my horizons are expanding. And my knowledge of Tulsa, both in the past and the present, is deepening.

0: What you just heard comes from Michael Mason and Abby Wendell at This Land Press in Tulsa, Oklahoma. 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In December of 2010, while Chief Petty Officer Elizabeth Barnes was away on a 7-month deployment, her husband Gary was home, doing laundry, washing dishes, and tucking their kids into bed. "This isn't how it was supposed to be," Gary says. Here's his story.
1: All right, guys, let's go. Let's go take a tummy.
2: My name is Gary Barnes. I'm a retired fire controlman, chief petty officer.
0: Doing laundry, washing dishes, and tucking their kids into bed. "This isn't how it was supposed to be," Gary says. Here's his story.

0: Oh, great. No problem. She'd stay home. We'll have kids. She can take care of the kids.
1: No. It's the Hoosiers. Go Hoosiers, not the Steelers.
0: I'll do the Navy thing and deploy. She can be a contractor and stay home. That was the plan.
1: Basketball.
0: Yeah. But for me, I loved being at sea. I loved being on a ship. You could have deployed me. If I didn't have kids, I would have just stayed on deployment. Like, I loved it.
1: Put your pull-up on, okay? We're almost potty trained.
2: Yeah.
1: Almost.
3: I gotta brush your hair.
0: I was diagnosed with Crohn's disease Thanksgiving Day 2004. The lead gastro doctor basically told me right up front, he's like, they're going to kick you out of the Navy. There's no way they're going to let me stay in. That's it. Give it up. Have a good cry. Get it out of your system. Coming home, breakdown, cried for about 25 minutes and said, all right, that's it. Moving on.
1: Ella, you want SpongeBob or Elmo toothpaste?
0: My wife and I basically have to switch roles, which Liz is okay with, but that's not what we wanted. Not to mention, I have to give up, like, what I wanted to do my entire life. You know, it's one thing that Liz has to switch roles with me and she has to go to sea. I only wanted to be at sea. Your life is just flipped upside down, like of no fault of your own. And it's a lot of anger.
1: What book is mommy going to read?
2: Big Al. Big Al and Shrimpy.
1: No, not Shrimpy. Just Big Al.
2: Ow.
1: Hi, mommy.
2: You watch Big Al?
0: I probably haven't talked to my father in probably going on 3 years. He was an alcoholic. He abused my mother in front of us. The only good thing he ever did in his life was he joined the Navy. If there was something to look up to your father for, that was basically what I had. And I remember actually in elementary school dressing up in his Cracker Jacks for Halloween to go to school. I graduated high school, and 8 days later, I was at the MEP station on my way to the boot camp.
4: Holy Mary, Mother of God, pray for our sinners, not yet the hour of death.
0: Here's what I miss about being at sea. I miss the sailors. And I take that sailor and go, you need to straighten it up. If you do what I tell you to do, you're going to make out. And to watch that sailor completely change their attitude, and then to watch your whole division completely change their attitude, awesome. Love it. It's like having a bunch of kids that you can actually communicate with, not like the toddler I have, who is completely speaks a different language. That stuff, I miss that so much. And I miss walking out at night. There's no lights at night on the ship. So when you walk out at night, it is pitch black. And you walk the top side of the ship by memory. You can't see your hand in front of your face. After you're on the ship for a long time, you know how many paces away a ladder well is. It's all subconscious, but you know that. That's how much you memorize your ship. And it truly is your ship. You could only have that as a sailor.
4: It's going to be 12, the 13th, so and then the 14th, and then the 15th, and then the 17th, and then the 18th, and then the 19th, and 20th. My mom is going to be home.
0: Women multitask. Guys, it's work for us. I mean, the kids have electric toothbrushes. That's not because they were cool. It's because I got tired of standing there at night brushing their teeth when I could be folding laundry. You know what I mean? There's a lot of stuff to get done in a day when you're just by yourself. That's one thing you notice, too, about not having, not having Liz, how much got done in the house that I didn't even know got done. And we're a great team. That's the tough part. So it'll be awesome to have my teammate back.
1: All right. Give me a huggy tight, tight.
3: I love you.
1: And kiss. Sweet dreams, baby.
5: Gary's story was produced by Mara Zapata.
2: And now I'll turn it over to our conversationist. Start talking a little bit louder, crazy. Louder, Gary, louder, louder, louder. This is a cool speech. It's the finest one made tonight. Should I turn it off now?
6: Karma's been gone almost 17 years. My son is coming home. It's been really hard.

heart. I would have my moments of just crying, you know, hoping he's okay. He would often call me, "Mom, can you sing me something over the phone?" And I was like, "You want me to sing something? Yeah, can you just sing a verse or something over the phone? My son is coming home." This song, it's about 7 years old. I was driving on the freeway. There was a prisoner bus in front of me. You know, they had a bars on the window and that kind of thing. And I'm looking at the truck thinking, that's the way my son left, on one of those buses. I'm starting to cry, and then, you know, I'm just thinking, my son is coming home. Before I know it, I'm singing, "My son."

I had never sang that song anywhere. And that was just the song I felt I needed to sing. Just one African American family in my church, and that's us. And so I didn't know if me singing that song, would it be able to go across and touch somebody in the right way, if they would understand what I was saying, you know, because I'm coming from African American culture, and I know a lot of our young men are incarcerated. My daughter.

One of the ladies at my church, she came up to me after church. She said, "Eleanor, I really, really enjoyed that song. It really blessed me because, you know, I'm praying for my daughter now." At that time, her daughter was just running wild out in the streets. And she hugged me, you know, because we both, like I said, it was my son and her daughter. It's just a different feeling for a mother when your son or daughter is in trouble. We both can share and feel the same thing, the same burden for our children. It's time to celebrate. When I sing, I'm releasing feelings on the inside. It's almost like a person writing poetry. I think music is supposed to build you up and make you feel good. When I sing that song, I would want a mother, a father, a grandmother, or a grandfather to know, okay, I'm going to make it through this with this child or this grandchild that you're praying for. It's going to work out. Next year, he'll be 42 when he gets out. September of 2015, he'll be coming.

0: That was Eleanor Warren. This piece was produced by Whitney Henry Lester
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2: UC Berkeley is known for world-class scientists in various disciplines: physics, chemistry, biology. And just a few blocks away from campus, you'll find Berkeley's Greater Good Science Center, where they have one scientist who's focusing on a different subject: happiness. Emiliana Simon-Thomas has a PhD in cognition, brain, and behavior. She's also the science director of the Greater Good Science Center. I asked her, how would you define happiness? She says, there's no one definition, but if she had to give one...
3: Happiness has to do with having an easy time of feeling positive emotions, being quick at recovering from negative emotions, although you do experience them, and having a sense of meaning and purpose that is tied to the collective. I'm contributing in this meaningful way to the people around me.
2: I'm talking to Simon Thomas at her office in Berkeley. On her desk, she's got a mug where she keeps her pens. It says 6 habits of happiness worth cultivating. Things like drop grudges, give thanks, practice kindness. It's saying there's a lot of different components to being happy. And that's what her course says, too. The way it works is it's self-paced. For 8 weeks, the center puts a new lesson online every week, each analyzing a specific component of happiness: social connection, compassion, gratitude, cooperation.
3: The first week is an intro to what is the science of happiness. The second week is about human connection. The third week is about kindness and compassion. The fourth week is about reconciliation.
2: The course draws from scientific studies, but Simon Thomas says the point of the class isn't just to teach students how these relate theoretically to happiness. It's also to give people tools to live the best lives they can.
3: To really find their groove.
2: One of those first lessons is that sometimes finding happiness can be uncomfortable. Take the fourth week of the course. Our assignment is to find someone you think has wronged you and learn to forgive them in just 8 steps. Simon Thomas says there's scientific evidence that forgiveness is an important part of happiness.
3: There used to be this kind of overarching belief that primates who had conflict would then run away from each other and just stay separate because they would realize, oh, that's a hostile person. I'm not going close to them again. They don't do that. A lot of the time, they actually come back towards one another and they reconcile.
2: Simon Thomas says, as humans, we also do this.
3: I often turn to these primate studies because I feel like we want to just convince people that this isn't stuff we have to learn from our culture, and you know, it's not politeness. It's our biological endowment for cooperation and reconciliation.
2: And that's how I find myself calling up an ex-boyfriend as part of an exercise for this class. I'm gonna give a call to Albert. It's been several weeks since Albert moved to New York and we broke up. Oh my god, I'm so nervous right now. During the end of our relationship, Albert's attention was elsewhere, professionally and personally. And for the last part of it, I didn't feel important to him. I really thought I had forgiven him, and yet I still found myself getting mad at him.
4: Hello?
2: So I call him up, and we chat back and forth for an hour. The whole time, I'm thinking about this one part of the exercise. See if the conversation makes you feel more compassion. Nothing. And then Albert says something.
4: I think it's been rare that, you know, you've believed that I was trying. Even though I felt like I was trying pretty hard, it would have been nice, you know, to feel like my efforts meant something.
2: Albert's been good about acknowledging my efforts. Maybe I can put more effort into acknowledging his.
5: I think what I could give you is, like, I could say thank you. And I think I can tell you when I notice things that you do. And, you know, try to be more open to noticing them in the first place.
4: Yeah, no, I appreciate that. I really do.
2: This marked the first time I really understood where Albert was coming from, that it wasn't about a lack of caring for me. And this exercise helped me to forgive in a way I couldn't before. To find out why forgiveness is so linked to happiness, I turned to Dr. Fred Luskin.
6: My name is Fred Luskin, and I teach at Stanford the happiness classes.
2: He's an authority on positive psychology. He says after forgiving someone, things change.
6: You don't feel this need to complain about your life. So when you have a grudge or you're wounded, this urge to come and tell people and to blame stuff on it and to just feel like life has done you a bad turn, it disappears. And you find that you end up wanting to talk more about what's good.
2: And the Course says that's a big part of happiness, appreciating the good. Luskin says in the past, psychology used to focus on the things that are wrong with people. It's only been relatively recently that psychologists began to research and teach positive traits, like hope, compassion, and forgiveness. Luskin says these are things that people used to associate mainly with religion and spirituality. But now, we're also studying them as a part of science.
6: What may have been owned by religious traditions, such as forgiveness, being kind, being generous, being grateful, those are also secular qualities. But they were kept away from mainstream science because religion kind of owned them, and now they're being blended.
2: This is what the Greater Good Science Center is doing with the Science of Happiness course, giving people tools they can use, whether they believe in religion or not. One of my fellow students, Anne Hardy, says one of her tools is a newfound sense of empowerment. She says having a list of steps and assignments makes it easier to make changes in your life.
1: I mean, you're afraid of something because you don't know exactly how to do it, and having some sort of steps that you follow makes it more automatic. It gives you the courage because you don't think so much about the fear that you may have, because, yeah, it's like, okay, so I'll do that and I'll do that and I'll do this and it's gonna work.
2: In the beginning, I wondered how anyone could teach something like happiness. I think what I found, along with Anne Hardy and other students, was that you teach happiness step by step, one exercise at a time, and then you practice them over and over. For Cross Currents, I'm Liz Mack.

0: It's to the best of our knowledge. I'm Anne Strainchamps. It's a new year, so let's talk about time. Long time.
1: When New College was built, it was the New College, but it was 1380s that it was built. And it had these huge oak beams over the main dining hall.
0: This is Alexander Rose.
1: 500 years later, in the 1800s, when they had to renovate this hall, these beams had become rotten and they needed to replace them. And they couldn't actually just go buy them anymore in England, and most of these trees were gone from all of Europe, in fact. And it wasn't until they spoke to the school forester who said, oh, well, we have the trees that you planted. It turns out that 500 years prior, when they built the hall, they also planted a grove of oak trees to be harvested 500 years later to replace those. And it was this type of thinking that very clearly was not going on in our society, where something even as simple as planting some acorns that could be leveraged over centuries is not even considered anymore.
0: How do we go back to planting those acorns? How do we make decisions, tangible decisions, for something 10,000 years from now? Can we even think that far? Well, you could try this. Dig a hole deep inside a mountain in West Texas, and inside it, build a clock. A clock designed to tick for 10 millennia. It's 200 feet tall. Its gears are 8 feet in diameter and each weighs 1,000 pounds. To reach the clock, you have to hike for a full day, find a jade door hidden on a rock face, open it, and climb a 500-foot circular staircase. No, I'm not making this up. Welcome to the Clock of the Long Now, currently under construction. Alexander Rose is its first employee. He says the clock works on two levels. The first is mechanical, the second is mythical.
1: That's right. The idea of myth building in our modern age is a bit of an odd one, and I don't think, you know, very few people are consciously going about it, but in order to build a myth, I think it's required that we do build a mechanism, and one of those mechanisms is this 10,000-year mechanical clock that'll be monument-sized, kind of architectural in scale, moving parts. And the idea is that it's a monument or in a sense, like the Grand Canyon. When you're on the edge of the Grand Canyon, or if you're looking through a telescope, you get a sense of this kind of cripplingly large sense of time. What we're after is something that extends that sense of time, but doesn't make it feel overwhelming like geologic or astronomic time does. This 10,000-year time frame was chosen as the amount of time that modern culture has been around, and cities have started about 8,000 years ago, and agriculture right before that. So this is our kind of our modern now, and this is how far we should be looking forward if this is how far we can look back in our technology and society.
0: And so this is a clock that ticks off the seconds, the minutes, and the hours, but is simply going to run for 10,000 years?
1: No, the 10,000-year clock is the fastest moving parts in it move at about 10 seconds a tick. So it ticks much slower than your average clock. And the types of things that it shows are natural cycles of various planets and the years in different calendar systems, as well as the stars. And so a bunch of natural cycles that are relevant over these periods. And the longest cycle being the 26,000-year precessional cycle of the Earth on its axis, called the precession of the equinoxes.
0: Does it ring? Does a bell chime at any point?
1: Yeah, in fact, the bells chime in the current design. They chime every single day. And Danny Hillis and Brian Eno and I and the technical team all worked on a device that we recently finished that's a prototype for how the chimes would ring. And Danny came up with an algorithm that can ring a series of 10 bells in a different sequence each day for 10,000 years. And we recently built a physical instantiation of that so that the bells can ring every single day that a visitor comes by, but would be different every day.
0: For 10,000 years.
1: For 10,000 years. So over 3.5 million combinations.
0: What does the clock look like? Well, I guess it's not built yet, right? So you're still
1: We've built several prototypes. Our first prototype is at the Science Museum in London, and we have several more here in our offices and museum in San Francisco. The full-size version of the clock, which we're still designing, will basically be a walk-through experience that will have a large vertical tunnel that you go up a spiral staircase around parts of the clock and then arrive at the top and see the chamber that has the dials of all the various astronomical cycles as well as the calendric cycles. And so this would be the architectural version that we're now working on. And the smaller versions of the clock that we've built each have components of that, but we have yet to build all of that into one clock yet.
0: So this is not so much clock as monument, or both, like Stonehenge, maybe.
1: Yeah, in a sense, Stonehenge was a large clock, at least by many people's take on what Stonehenge was built for. But this will have moving parts. It's very much an engineering solution to a problem. Yet some of those problems are very different than most engineering solutions in that we also have to solve them to a high aesthetic, because the main purpose of the project is to kind of entrance people about the idea, to have them leave feeling changed in some way and more thoughtful about time coming out the other side.
0: Hmm. It must be quite a challenge just mechanically. How do you build a clock that you know will keep running for 10,000 years?
1: Yeah, I mean, the clock design is meant to keep running for 10,000 years, but it does assume a certain amount of periodic maintenance. It's not assuming total neglect from people. For instance, the power system for the clock is twofold. One is it uses the temperature difference of day to night of expanding and contracting metal to power just the ticking aspect of the clock, the part that keeps time. But if you want to see what time it is, the visitors themselves have to feed power into the clock. So the dials will show you the time of the last visitor, and the chimes won't ring until you wind up the clock, and the dials will update to your now, the day that you're there, and the chimes will ring for the day that you have arrived. So it needs some energy from people as well as using the energy of natural cycles like the sun.
0: And it's the energy from the natural cycles from the sun that keep it measuring the time?
1: That's right. So the very basics of it is just the ticking aspect that's measuring the time. The pendulum is powered by the temperature difference of day to night. And it's also synchronized to the sun in that we have a slot that allows sunlight in facing south so that right at solar noon, sunlight comes in and hits a piece of metal that expands and gives us a mechanical trigger that synchronizes the clock so we know it won't drift over the long haul.
0: Huh. So you imagine people in the future, you know, 100 years from now, say, coming to visit this clock. Where will it be?
1: We have a site in eastern Nevada. It's a kind of a keyhole property in the Great Basin National Park. It's an 11,000-foot mountain called Mount Washington, and it's a limestone escarpment that's about 1,000 feet of solid limestone on top of the amazing desert landscape out there. And it's covered in bristlecone pines, some of the oldest living organisms on the planet. Some of those trees are dated to almost 5,000 years old.
0: Wow. You know, the kind of sense of time that you're talking about, you call it deep time, made me wonder, does the experience of time change, do you think, when you think about it in such huge increments? I mean, does time actually feel different when you're thinking about it in great big huge chunks?
1: Well, I think a natural way to think about time, especially as you push out this far, is to think about it much more generationally. If you take the 20-25 year generation model, it's about 400 generations that we're talking about. So you'd have to tell the story 400 times and pass it on to keep the myth alive, basically. So then it starts feeling a lot more tractable, and especially given that people live far longer than 25 years at this point. So in terms of my personal life, I certainly look at things slightly differently than I would in a lot of other jobs where the projects that I'm working on are pushing out much further, and all of a sudden my materials choices of everything I do in my life, even when I was working on projects in my house, you know, how long do I really want this to last? And I think it's changed the way I look at the world in that way.
0: Alexander Rose is the first employee of the Clock of the Long Now. That clock is currently under construction in an underground facility in West Texas. It has chimes co-designed by Brian Eno. This is the one for New Year's Day, 5,000 years from now.

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1: From PRX's Radiotopia, this is Radio Diaries. I'm Joe Richman. I have a folder by my desk. It's called Too Late Stories. It's filled with names and news clippings about people I would have loved to interview for a story, but I was too late. There's this one. Mark Matthews, the last of the legendary Buffalo Soldiers. They were African-American soldiers who fought in the Indian Wars of the late 1800s. He died in 2005 at the age of 111. There's this guy, Joe Malta. He was the U.S. military's hangman at the Nuremberg trials, responsible for executing Hitler's cabinet. And then there's Suzanne Blackmar. She's the little old lady who famously refused to abandon her rent-controlled Manhattan apartment in the 1980s when a real estate tycoon named Donald Trump tried to evict her so he could raise the rent. She won the case. All of these would have made great radio stories. Instead, they made great obituaries. At Radio Diaries, we try to tell the stories of people who are still around before it's too late. That's the idea behind our series, Last Witness. We're documenting the stories of the last surviving witnesses to major historic events, like the Tulsa Race Riots. On May 31st, 1921, a group of white residents launched an attack on a black middle-class neighborhood in Tulsa, Oklahoma. Over 18 hours, white mobs stormed into black homes, schools, and businesses. Today, the Tulsa Race Riots are considered one of the worst incidents of racial violence in American history. Olivia Hooker was 6 years old that day.
2: My name is Olivia J. Hooker. I'm 102 years old. And I may be the last survivor of the catastrophe in Tulsa. The black part of Tulsa, it was a neighborhood where you could be treated with respect. My father had a very nice store, Samuel D. Hooker and Son. It was a store that didn't carry shoddy things. They had Arrow shirts, Kuppenheimer suits, Florsheim shoes, and Stetson hats. And those were all good names in those days. It was May 31st, 1921. At first, we saw a bunch of men with those big pine torches come through the backyard. And I remember our mother put us under the table. She took the longest tablecloth she had to cover four children and told us not to say a word. It was a horrifying thing for a little girl that's only 6 years old, trying to remember to keep quiet so they wouldn't know we were there. As those marauders came into the house, they were trying to destroy anything that they could find. They took a huge axe and started whacking at my sister Irene's beloved piano. Whack, whack, whack. It was a good piano, and they thought that was something we shouldn't have. When they left, they went on, you know, to do more damage to people who lived beside us and down the hill. They tried to destroy every black business, school, and church. Our school, Dunbar School, was blasted with dynamite, and my father's store was destroyed. I mean, there was nothing left but one big safe. It was so big they couldn't carry it away, so they had to leave it. in the middle of the rubble. To me, I guess the most shocking thing was seeing people to whom you had never done anything to irritate, who just took it upon themselves to destroy your property because they didn't want you to have those things, and they were teaching you a lesson. Those were all new ideas to me. But I guess that's part of the growing up process. After the riot, we didn't stay in Tulsa. We moved to Topeka. Our parents tried to tell us, don't spend your time agonizing over the past. They encouraged us to look forward and think how you could make things better. I think things can get better, but maybe it won't be in a hurry.
1: In the Tulsa race riots of 1921, more than 1,000 homes and businesses were destroyed. An estimated 300 people were killed. Olivia Hooker went on to become the first African-American woman to join the U.S. Coast Guard. She earned a doctorate in psychology and helped form the Tulsa Race Riots Commission in 1997 to investigate the massacre and make a case for reparations. A few months after this story first aired on NPR, Olivia Hooker died in her home in White Plains, New York. She was 103 years old.

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0: This is a 39-year-old coal miner with black lung disease.
1: My name's Mackey Burnham Jr., and I've got right at 19 years underground.
0: NPR reporter Howard Berkus interviewed Branham for a series about a recent surge in severe black lung cases in Appalachia. Branham's disease is so advanced, he struggles just to get enough breath to tell his story.
1: My dad has owned coal mines, run coal mines for other companies. I've always been around coal mining my whole life.
2: You're wearing your miner's pants.
1: I probably will to the day I die. I've always been a coal miner, and if they would give me lungs to where I could go back tomorrow, I would. It's just in my blood. If I had it to do over, I would do it again, if that's what it took to provide for my family as long as I have. I feel I've done good at raising my family as long as I have.
0: The World According to Sound is made by Chris Hoff and Sam Harnett.
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6: 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I'm David Gerlach.
7: Typically, when I'm doing a profile, I always try and get the subject in their natural element. Usually want something that's a window into who they are.
6: That's Danielle Sachs. She's a senior writer for Fast Company magazine.
7: And so in the case of Bill Draper, I went to his office in San Francisco, and his mahogany bookshelves were just the thing that struck me. They were just filled with photograph after photograph of Bill Draper with famous person after famous person. Before we sit down and get comfortable and get into the sort of formal interviewing mode, I've got to prompt him to tell me about some of these photographs.
8: I've never seen
9: them. Oh, yeah.
8: Do you want to take me through some highlights?
9: Sure,
8: I've seen several presidents of the United States on here.
7: And so I quickly fumble in my purse and I get my tape recorder out.
9: Yeah, that's right. I'm telling him what to do. And I'm telling him what to do, and he didn't do it.
7: Bill Draper is considered the godfather of venture capital, and he's one of the few patriarchs of a dynasty in Silicon Valley.
8: So when did you meet Obama?
9: I met him because my daughter is a strong Democrat and she worked for Obama. These guys are Jeb Bush, and that's Mitt Romney, and Meg Whitman, who ran
8: for Obama.
9: We were all there packed together, and John McCain.
8: So where was that?
9: Palo Alto. We got the Pope. He blessed the UN programs for me. And Sandra Day O'Connor, she is a good friend of ours.
8: That's great. Is this?
7: And then I see Bill Draper.
8: Is this who I think it is?
7: And his wife in a photograph.
8: Is that you with?
7: Next to a gentleman with a kind of long grizzly beard and army fatigues. And I suddenly realize Bill's standing next to Fidel Castro.
9: He's a charming guy. We spent 5 hours together. It surprised me when I saw he's not tall, but he came into the room, you know, seemed like bigger than life because he's got that uniform and he's got that presence, stage presence.
10: Asesinaron al líder del CON. Lo dividieron. Lo amordazaron.
9: Now he's quite sick, I think.
6: So just how did a venture capitalist end up at a dinner with Fidel Castro? Well, after more than 20 years investing in technology, President Reagan named Draper the head of the Export-Import Bank in 1981. And 5 years later, he was tapped for a big position at the United Nations.
9: I was with the UN. I ran this large aid program, the United Nations Development Program. And I went down to Cuba, and we had a resident representative in each country. And anyway, he gave a dinner at his house in my honor, and Castro came.
6: So the men began talking, and it wasn't long before Draper let Castro know exactly what he thought about the state of Cuba.
9: In the exchange, I said, well, it's honestly the worst economy. I was really truthful. This is the worst economy that I've ever encountered. I've seen lots and lots of developing countries. And he immediately shot back, well, it wouldn't be so bad if your country didn't have these sanctions and embargoes. After saying that, I shot back and said, hey, the U.S. wouldn't have those sanctions if it weren't for your human rights record. And all these people are listening. I'm a pretty direct guy. And he said, human rights record? Carlos, do we have a human rights problem? No, no, Fidel. And what about New York? And all that poverty in New York. I was just there. He had been there. He brought his own chickens to eat, and live chickens. And I said, well, it's true in New York, but there's no military presence like there is here in Havana. Military presence? Do we have any military presence? Carlos, what are you... And then I said, well, maybe we ought to talk about something less controversial. And he said, no, I'm having fun. So then I said, okay, I'll bet you on the Nicaragua election.
6: Now, just to provide a historical background here, Draper and Castro, they met in 1990. It was just months before the stunning election of Violeta Chamorro over Daniel Ortega. And let's put this in perspective. Chamorro, she was favored by the United States and Bill Draper, while Ortega, he was backed by the Soviet Union and Castro's Cuba.
9: Ortega, 2-1, he said. And then I said, I'll bet you $20. And he said, okay. Carlos, give me 20 pesos. And of course, he knew and I knew, but I didn't say anything. And I pulled out my wallet, and he got the 20 peso, two 10 peso notes. And before handing them over, he pulls out his pen, and he signed both of them. And of course, they went way up $20. And he winked, and I... not to be outdone, but got my pen and signed the $20, which stayed exactly the same value. And we traded, and I still got those two 10 peso notes in our living room and at the house.
6: That's Bill Draper on his $20 bet with Fidel Castro. And I want to thank Danielle Sachs for bringing us this interview. And I guess I'll let the cat out of the bag. Danielle is my lovely wife. She's also a great journalist. And what we've been listening to is an outtake from her latest article in the July-August issue of Fast Company magazine. It's a profile called The Drapers of Silicon Valley. Check it out. Thanks as well to Amy Drozdowska for producing this Blank on Blank with me. Our sound logo comes to us from Jeffrey Allen Jones. And for all the journalists, interviewers, authors, and documentary filmmakers listening, we want to hear your lost interviews. So drop us a line to interviews@blankonblank.org. Blank on Blank is distributed by the Public Radio Exchange, PRX.org. That's all for now. I'm David Gerlach. Keep listening.
3: Love is the answer, test number three. Love is the answer, test number four. Love is the reason for living. Love is the answer to it all.

0: There it is. Page 71. I want to tell you, this is so good. I have red and white. What do you want?
1: Oh, I'd like some red.
0: When? Bring it. There, good. So anyhow, what we're going to do is to brown this chicken. I usually use the thighs. You salt and pepper and paprika them. 1, 2, 3, 4. That's a lot of butter. You know, I'm ancient. I'm 92. I mean, I was a young bride in the 40s. As soon as they're pretty nice and brown, then we place them in this big flat pan, and I just threw the mushrooms in the hot butter.

0: Actually, when I cooked with people, I can remember great crowds of kind of bohemian people in New York City and every place I've ever lived. And we all gather and cook together, and everybody's half looped with wine. We pour the liquid, and then it's ready to be put in the oven for 40 minutes, I think at 350. That's my bird clock. It's the hour of what is the hour. Oh, yes, we have to get the dessert. Pistachio, little custards, I can't think of what they call them.
1: Mousse?
0: No.
1: Flan.
0: Yes! Yes! Let's sit there. It's done. That's for you to taste it.
1: That is really good. That is very good.
0: I mean, it's chicken, butter, and sherry. It's good. Cheers.
1: Cheers.
0: Oh, it's 375 at 40 minutes.
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0: Hi, Dad. How are you? Just asking because I care. I just want to know if you care, because it doesn't seem like it. Well, if you did, you'd be around, right? Well, I guess so, but you're not. Dad, if I see you, I wouldn't love you. I wouldn't hate you. I would see you with respect, because you care to come see me. But if you did, don't try to make me a different person. Because were you around at any of my games when I was getting suited up? When I was wearing that gold and black Chimao jersey? Or what about that gold and black Velazquez jersey? Or what about when I moved and I was wearing that gold and blue sombrero jersey? Or what about my current jersey, the turquoise hernia jersey? Nope, you weren't at any of those games, or you never saw me suit up. Or how about when you were at my second birthday, my 3rd, 4th, 5th, 6th, 7th, 8th, 9th, or 10th? Were you ever there? No, just my mom was. But why weren't you around? How come my mom was only around at my games, my performances, and my birthday parties? Was there a reason that you couldn't be there? Because my mom was there. That's why if you come back, I'll only have respect for you, not love or hate, because you care to be in my life. Or you care to even think about me. I want to know if you think about me, because I don't know. Though my mom loves me, I want to know if you do. Because people just don't have babies to have them and forget about them. Please, Dad, show me a sign of care or love. If you don't come back, it's all cool. You know who was at all my games, parties, and performances? My mom. You know who saw me suit up in those jerseys? My mom. Who was there every night making food? My mom. Who was always there at my bedside when I'd go to sleep? My mom. At age 10, I got my first pair of Jordans, but you didn't buy them, it was my mom. That's why I love her, because she was there my whole life, the whole times you weren't. The only way I could know you, or know that you love me, or a sign that you love me, is my mom. Sincerely, your son.
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6: I'm Deborah Dickinson from Slidell, Louisiana, and I am now in Westbrook, Maine. I'm originally from Seattle, Washington, and lived in Kentucky. I got sick, and I moved to Slidell, Louisiana, to be with family. I was very happy. It's right across the Mississippi River from New Orleans. It's across the bridge. That's what everybody says. Oh, we're just across the bridge. The condominiums were beautiful. They were just so kept up inside. And we all had decks. And it was all fenced in the back. And then beyond the fence was woods. And it was absolutely beautiful. I was very happy. It was like being in heaven, because beyond the woods was the Catholic Church. So you could hear the bells radiating through the woods. It was nice. I was probably happier than I'd been in years. I was very happy there. And it was nice to be around my family. It was nice to have them over all the time. And then the hurricane Katrina came. And it destroyed everything. They announced over TV, you know, the night before the storm, that you couldn't take any animals on the buses. And they promised us buses that would come and get us, but I figured I could sneak my three cats. I could do something, you know. I was not going to leave them. That's it. I made up my mind. And the buses never came.
7: My nephews begged me to go with them. And I said, you know, I can't. And I remember my nephew's wife's crying, and because they had no room for my animals. They had their children, and they had no room. And I told him that, you know, whatever happens to me happens.
6: I've had a wonderful life, and I figured that it didn't matter if I passed, because I'm going to anyway. And so, you know, sooner than I thought.
7: It's called chronic obstructive pulmonary disease. I actually got diagnosed in 2003, and because I had gotten pneumonia four times that year. And they said that it was worse than lung cancer, because even with lung cancer, you have the hope of chemotherapy. But with this, there's no cure. You know, whatever happens, it happens.
6: The storm hit, and it hit hard. That night, I was in my apartment, and of course, I knew I was stuck. I knew there was no way out. And the wind started howling, and Lake Pontchartrain breached and went over its levees and emptied into the city of Slidell, this huge lake.
8: There were cars floating.
7: I heard screams. I had never heard these kind of screams in my life.
8: Your scream.
7: And I went out on the landing, and I looked down into the water. It had risen 25 feet.
8: Nightmares about the screams.
7: It was like, and it was so eerie that it kind of shook my space.
8: Well, maybe
7: like a child crying. And the screams were coming from the animals that were coming into the courtyard, and they were swimming for all they were worth, and who knows how long they've been swimming. And the only one in the whole building was me and then another lady, and she came out and she said, "Oh my God, someone's got to save them." And I said, "Well, we're someone. Let's save them." And she said to me, "You can't go in that water." And I said, "Watch this. You know, whatever happens to me, happens." When I first got in the water, I thought about it, and I said, "I'm going to die." And I said kind of a prayer. I said, "God, just help me save these animals. They don't deserve this."
8: 8 dogs and 3 cats.
7: "And so give me the strength to do this." So I would take them to the first landing, and she would pull them up on the top landing. And they were all bloated, and they were vomiting water. And I took the 8 dogs, and I had 3 cats of my own in the apartment. The dogs just laid there, pretty much, and I was exhausted, and I laid down on my bed. It was so hot. When daylight came, all these 8 dogs surrounded my bed, and they were all alive, and I went, "Oh my God, you're all alive." A neighbor that had lived on the bottom floor, they went to this shelter in Walker, Louisiana. And he said, "Debbie, I don't know how, but somehow I'll come back for you." And on the 5th day, the police showed up, and my neighbor downstairs showed up. And when I saw that the animals were being put in the cages and they were leaving, I went back with them to Walker, to the Sunlight Ministries. And that's where I stayed. And my sister had already contacted the Red Cross. And Sunlight Ministries contacted the Red Cross. And they found out that she was looking for me. And so they were leaving. I went back with them to Walker, to the Sunlight Ministries. And that's where I stayed. And my sister had already contacted the Red Cross. And

0: I'm standing inside the Tower of David, which really isn't just a tower, it's this massive citadel with roots going back to the 2nd century BC. I'm surrounded by stone walls and arches and minarets. I climb a spiral staircase and stop near the top. From here, I can see the entire old city of Jerusalem. One of the festival organizers, Itai Mountner, meets me up here for a chat.
1: It's the point that connects East and West Jerusalem. So we're seated in the root, in the navel of the world, as people call this city, and allowing different vibes and different feelings and different emotions and maybe different thoughts to emerge.
0: After the sun sets, as many as 5 different concerts are going on at once. All these different sacred musics melting together.

0: My name is Gilron Chama. I'm the artistic manager of the festival. For 24 hours, we are transforming Jerusalem from being a collective of many differences into 24 hours of unity.
1: But, like, how do you figure out what sacred music is?
0: We found out that, first of all, we salute to the past, to religions, to the fate of people, to the history of people, to the structures, the stones. We salute and honor it. But on the other side, as a member of the new generation, there is other values that I also want as sacred, like harmony, like tolerance, like the ability to listen and to find the similar in someone that is in a different religion than me, someone that is in different color than me, someone that comes from a different oriented language.
1: Take, for instance, Pasi Gunguo from Zimbabwe. He's at the festival to play the music of the Shona people of Zimbabwe.
2: It is played in rituals. It is played in celebrations. It is played in court. So what we are there as musicians to do is to play these songs. And we believe where we come from, the ancestors will direct where the music should go.
1: In another narrow stone corner of the fortress, an Israeli man, Amit Carmeli, leads a chant ritual. It starts with a breath.
3: Every inhale and exhale is no less than God, Goddess, whatever you call it, the source of life is being.

0: Yuval Shamat, who dreamt this all up, says that it was essential to include Iranian and Persian music in the festival.
1: And I think it's very important that people in Israel and all over the world, especially in Jerusalem, will experience musicians from Jewish background, Arab background, and Iranian background, Farsi, creating harmony together. And I think there is a big secret within it, while on the other shore, people are talking war.
0: Why is the musical language, the cultural language, the way you confront the issues?
2: Because I think all the other ways of confronting the issue lead to a dead end. I think that when you talk about it in a rational way, then you automatically take a side. And when you automatically take a side and you raise a sign that says something that you're in favor, then automatically there are a bunch of people that are against that. And that blocks people.
0: It can feel naive to talk about the transformative power of music, how it has the ability to bridge gaps, to bring people together, especially in a place as fraught as the Middle East. But Itai Mountner is no fool.
2: What we're doing here is a humble, small gesture of what can go right. No anticipations of changing the world, yeah? But just providing a place that we can all meet.
0: Standing inside the Tower of David,

0: Listening to this dreamy mix of music, I stopped thinking about what it's supposed to mean. I think back to the chant and how we were told to enjoy each breath. So I try to pay attention to that. And then I go dance.
1: Sacred Music from the Navel of the World was produced by Zach Rosen.
2: From PRX.
3: From PRX's Radiotopia, this is Radio Diaries. I'm Joe Richman. The current U.S. Congress has the most women and is the most racially diverse in history. And four U.S. representatives, Rashida Tlaib, Ayanna Pressley, Ilhan Omar, and Alexandria Ocasio-Cortez, have become the public face of a new, young, progressive caucus. Today, there's the squad. But 50 years ago, there was only one woman of color in the U.S. Congress, and she was the first. Shirley Chisholm of New York City was elected to Congress in a historic victory in 1968, and like the squad, Chisholm made her voice heard.
4: I am not the candidate of Black America, although I am Black and proud. I am not the candidate of the women's movement of this country, although I am a woman, and I'm equally proud of that. I am the candidate of the people. And my presence before you now symbolizes a new era in American political history.
3: Shirley Chisholm started her career as a nursery school teacher. And then after becoming the first Black woman to serve in Congress, in 1972, she became the first to run for president. Today in the podcast, the story of Shirley Chisholm's long-shot presidential bid. Her campaign slogan was Unbossed and Unbought.
5: My name is Barbara Lee. In 1972, I was a student on public assistance, single mom, when I first met Shirley Chisholm. I now am a member of Congress serving on the Appropriations Committee. Congresswoman Shirley Chisholm told me no matter what I did in life, use your power judiciously, use it with humility, but use it.
4: I stand before you today as a candidate for the Democratic nomination for the presidency of the United States of America.
6: Direct from our newsroom in New York, this is the CBS Evening News with Walter Cronkite.
7: A new hat, rather a bonnet, was tossed into the Democratic presidential race today, that of Mrs. Shirley Chisholm, the first Black woman to serve in Congress.
8: My name is Robert Gottlieb. In 1972, I was on the campaign of Shirley Chisholm. The people running were Richard Nixon on the Republican side. On the Democratic side, there was George McGovern, John Lindsay, Senator Scoop Jackson, Governor George Wallace. And then you have Shirley Chisholm, and it was like she came from Mars.
4: I am not the candidate of Black America, although I am Black and proud. I am not the candidate of the women's movement of this country, although I am a woman, and I'm equally proud of that. I am the candidate of the people. And my presence before you now symbolizes a new era in American political history.
8: She looked different. She sounded different. She had a lisp. Plus, she had an accent. She was from the Caribbean. She sounded funny. But all of that became totally secondary once you heard what she had to say.
4: I'm finding all over America that people are sick and tired of the Tweedledee-Dees and the Tweedledee-Dums who constantly flip-flap from one side to another. People are interested in having candidates that are truthful, candidates that have, if you will, just a tiny bit of morality and a tiny bit of integrity, and people that they believe they can go to sleep at night and know that they're not selling them out or selling out the communities in which they live.
5: She was against the Vietnam War. She talked about the elimination of poverty and why we needed to put resources into public education.
9: The Black vote will play a large part in the Democratic presidential primary in California next Tuesday. The two men, plus a third candidate, Representative Shirley Chisholm, are going after those Black votes.
4: Vote for Shirley Chisholm. Give me a vote because I need strength. If I have the strength, we can get the input.
5: She knew that, you know, she was not going to pull the traditional voters. But she also knew there were so many people unregistered and out there just waiting to participate and waiting to vote.
4: So, ladies and gentlemen, I conclude by saying, if you can't support me or you can't endorse me, get out of my way. You do your thing and let me do mine.
8: The thing about Shirley Chisholm, She wasn't just a radical politician mouthing off. She understood how politics worked and how to get her positions heard by a wider audience.
7: ABC News originally had invited Senator McGovern and Senator Humphrey, the two leading candidates for the Democratic presidential nomination, to appear on this program. Friday night, the federal appeals court ruled that Mrs. Chisholm must also be invited to participate.
8: She can make a million speeches. While all these white guys are running for president, nobody was going to listen to her. Nobody was going to cover it unless she was a candidate for president, unless in one of the debates she could force her way onto the stage.
2: If your own candidacy for the top spot should fail, are you now saying that you think you could serve as vice president of the United States?
10: I could serve as president of this country, believe it or not.
2: Well, I phrased my question.
7: Sure, that's what you're accounting for.
2: Let me go back
10: that's
2: and try
10: why I'm
2: it
10: running.
2: Again. Let me go back and try it again.
7: Will the convention of the Democratic Party please come to order?
5: I was a Shirley Chisholm delegate on welfare, first time voting, you know, now delegate at a convention. I mean, that was unheard of.
11: There are those in this hall who feel the Democratic Party has, for much too long, been in the control of middle-aged squares. Others who feel the party is being turned over to the hippies. 4 years ago, there were people out in the streets in Chicago protesting what was happening inside the hall, demanding some of the power. This time, 4 years later, they are inside, and they have some of the power. Well, that's the kind of convention we're about to have, and we'll see what happens.
12: Balloting will continue until a nominee is selected. The clerk will call the roll.
13: Illinois, New York.
8: Once it became clear she was not going to get over the top in the number of delegates, we hoped we were going to be able to go in the back room and trade off our delegates for certain promises to affect what the Democratic Party would stand for. And I guess the disappointment that we all had was by the time we reached the convention, we just didn't have enough power.
14: Now we see the beginnings of a very powerful movement in this country, a movement that has only realized its potential power.
8: Congressman Ron Dellums from California was somebody who she was very close with. He was going to nominate Shirley Chisholm on the floor of the convention, but he made a determination that he could only go so far as a matter of principle with Shirley Chisholm, and he backed out.
14: I therefore am now endorsing the candidacy of Senator George McGovern.
8: It really broke Shirley Chisholm's heart that people who supported her positions ultimately decided, you know what, I love you, Shirley, but I'm going to go and support George McGovern, because that's reality.
7: Senator George H. McGovern, having received a majority vote of this convention certified delegate.
5: Shirley was a very practical politician, and she knew what had to be done had to be done. And, you know, she would say, but we've got to keep going. We've got to keep working. We've got to fight. Nothing is easy.
8: I think every politician always has a dream that they could win, but there is no way Shirley Chisholm ever thought she would actually win the nomination or be president of the United States. But by the end of the campaign, people were no longer saying that she had no right to run.
4: I stand before you today to repudiate the ridiculous notion that the American people will not vote for a qualified candidate simply because he is not white or because she is not a male. I do not believe that in 1972 the great majority of Americans harbor such narrow and petty prejudices. All of you who share this vision, from New York to California, from Wisconsin to Florida, are brothers and sisters on the road to national unity and a new kind of America.
3: Shirley Chisholm in 1972. Almost 50 years later in this country, we're still arguing about what that new kind of America really means.
15: If you're not happy in the U.S., if you're complaining all the time, very simply, you can leave. You can leave right now.
3: President Trump's recent comments to the squad didn't come out of nowhere. The words "go back home" have a long legacy in America as a slur directed at Black Americans and immigrants. And 50 years ago, during Shirley Chisholm's first year serving in Congress, she gave a speech at Howard University that almost sounds like she could be responding directly to Donald Trump's tweets.
4: So often nowadays you hear people say that we should go back to Africa, we should establish ourselves in Africa, or we should do a lot of other things. But if people want to go back to Africa, or people want to go to Africa just like people want to go to Europe, that's their own personal business. And you do it voluntarily. I don't intend to go to Africa. I intend to stay here and fight. Because the blood, sweat, and tears of our forefathers are rooted in the soil of this country. We came here shackled in chains at our ankles and our wrists. And we were a cheap supply of labor. And we worked. We did many, many things. Our roots are here. Our blood and our sweat and our tears are here. And we're going to stay here. And we're going to fight. For years, thousands of people from the European shores have been coming to this land. They came here hardly able to speak the English language. But they came here and acquired the technological know-how, and they acquired the necessary skills that enabled them to become assimilated in the American culture and to move out and up into the American middle class. Hardly speaking English. But we who have been born here, we who have been citizens by birth, have not been able to become fully assimilated in the American culture because of an unmistakable and almost insurmountable barrier that just will not disappear because color doesn't disappear. And so it behooves us to stay here and to fight.
3: Shirley Chisholm speaking at Howard University in 1969. In 1982, after seven terms in Congress, Shirley Chisholm decided not to run for re-election. One of the reasons, she said, was she had become disillusioned with the polarization of U.S. politics. She died in 2005. The story about Shirley Chisholm's presidential bid was produced by me, Joe Richman, with Samara Freemark, and was edited by Deborah George of Ben Shapiro for our series Contenders. The Radio Diaries podcast is produced by Sarah Kate Kramer, with help from Nellie Gillis. And we're very excited to welcome our very first Radio Diaries fellow, Joanne DeLuna. 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I'm Joe Richman. 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

0: Before we get into the whole secession thing, we need to say a few words about people from Martha's Vineyard.
1: Martha's Vineyards have their own style.
2: I see strong people.
3: Completely independent.
4: Tough bunch, very tough. My grandfather couldn't complete a sentence without cussing.
0: Vineyarders aren't the type to take an insult sitting down. And in 1977, the state of Massachusetts lobbed a big insult their way. Martha's Vineyard had always had its own state legislator. But now, there was this redistricting bill on the table, and Massachusetts said they were too small for that, so they had to share a representative. Too small? Martha's Vineyard said. Too small? Oh no. No way.
5: 'Twas the big freeze of 77. A group got to

0: do.
1: It was a rainy, cold night.
2: The meeting happened to be held in the Chilmark Community Center. It was a cold February night up in Chilmark where it all began.
1: We all talked about the few mundane issues that we had, and then secession.
3: Everett Poole was the guy who first brought it up.
2: I wanted to wind the damn meeting up so I could go home.
3: Everett says the selectmen argued for a long time about how they could respond to losing their representative. Then he stood up and said, if we don't get our own representation, we should secede from the state. He wasn't joking.
2: Yankees are not over-demonstrative, you know.
4: Well, except for the occasional secession flare-up that they get.
2: Well, that wasn't being over-dramatic at all. That was just nuts and bolts. We are ourselves, and we should be represented as such.
1: Us younger zealots thought this was the avenue.
3: That's John Alley. He was one of the youngest selectmen at the meeting.
1: Older people, I've gotten to be older now, sense that let's not upset the apple cart.
3: John's 73 now, but when he left that meeting, he was ready to tip over a million apple carts if he had to. He sent word to the press. The All-Island Selectmen's Association had voted to leave the state and start their own.
0: A rallying cry was heard the aisle through. It's time to secede from you-know-who.
1: In retrospect, goddamn, we've unraveled a can of worms here. Well, we didn't know that then. I named a ruling junta. Joe Salito, he was then the head of the Selectmen's Association, so he became the head of the ruling junta.
3: At the time, Joe was the clerk of the county court.
5: We talked about establishing a Supreme Court, and I said if they did that, then I'd like to be the Chief Justice.
3: Joe voted for secession that night in Chilmark. The next morning, he woke up and went about his normal business.
5: I was at work here, and I started getting telephone calls from radio stations, and they started asking me questions about it, and from there it took off.
3: The Boston Globe picked up the story. Then it was on the NBC Nightly News. And at town meetings across the vineyard, there were landslide votes in support of secession. In Edgartown, it was 213-33. Only 33 people voted against it. Meanwhile, at the State House in Boston, the vineyard's representative lobbied hard to defeat the redistricting bill. He was quoted in the Vineyard Gazette comparing the secession movement to the American Revolution. Back on the island, John Alley remembers being in his general store when the phone rang.
1: This man told me he was the governor of Vermont, and I said, yes, and I'm the king of England, and I hung up.
3: The governor called back and said, no, no, it's really me. I want to annex the vineyard. Vermont relies on winter tourism, so the governor wanted a seashore to balance things out. Then Hawaii sent its welcome, and Connecticut, and New Hampshire. Joe got a proclamation of support from Tennessee.
5: And whereas a band of rebellious islanders is preparing for independence to extent that a new flag has been designed, proposals for gambling casinos are circulated, and applications for ambassadorial posts have been submitted. And whereas in
3: Tennessee wasn't joking. Someone had designed a new state flag, a seagull flying across an orange sun. And, of course, there was the state anthem.

0: tight.
1: It perhaps was overstated, but we had a legitimate reason for secession. That seemed to be the only channel in which you could be heard by the state officials in charge of all this.
2: It couldn't have been the only channel, right? There could have been like a write a letter, but why didn't you want to do
1: We've
2: that?
1: We've all written, don't get this wrong. Letters were written, official letters with a stamp and all that. It didn't amount to hill of beans.
2: In the end, even the secession movement couldn't stop the bill that was going to strip the Vineyard of their representative. Despite all the votes and the lobbying, the redistricting bill passed the legislature in May. The governor signed it, and the hopes for a Vineyard representative were pretty much over. They did get something. The legislature agreed to give the Vineyard a legislative liaison, who would sort of be their voice in Boston, but without an actual vote. And the Vineyard's reaction was, okay. A lot of people were losing interest in the whole thing anyway. Plus, summer was coming.
3: It just slowly died away and we got back into doing regular things that we usually did.
2: But you could have been Chief Justice of the court.
3: I'm happy with the job that I have.
2: You wouldn't have wanted to be governor?
1: It would have been fun to do something like that. But in reality, it's really a lot of headaches.
2: Do you think if secession came up now, how would you react?
1: I'd probably, number one, be against it. But number two, because I know how complicated and the process and the steps you have to go through.
2: So you'd be against it now?
1: Well, you know, I'm older now. And hell, I've been around a while. And we were beginning to learn that the long road really went on and on and on and on. So what do? You cut your losses and you get on with things.
2: Everett Poole, the guy who first proposed secession, says he's done with political kerfuffles.
4: I'm over the hill. I'm fast going down the other side. And it's younger people are going to make the decisions now, not me. Not anybody my age.
2: John agrees.
1: Ultimately, we achieved our pretty much all of our goal and stepped aside. And God bless the young bucks.
2: A few weeks back, I brought the Martha's Vineyard state anthem to Stupid Fun Karaoke Night, which happens every week at a bar in Oak Bluffs. I wanted to know how the young bucks today feel about secession. They were pretty practical. It would be hard to reorganize everything, and where would they get the money? But here and there, the idea of secession found some support.
5: I kind of do wish that we had our own little, right?
6: Yeah.
5: No one else is allowed.
7: You?
5: I guess it would be pretty cool now that I'm thinking about it.
8: If any part of Massachusetts should be independent, it should be this place.
9: Secession's the answer. We could take no more.
10: Secession, the answer. We could take no more.
11: Take no more.
10: Take no more. Take no more.
2: John and Joe have just one thing to say to anyone who would think about secession.
1: Good luck.
3: Good luck.
10: I will take no more.
2: On Martha's Vineyard, I'm Sally Helm.
12: In 2008, Leonor Caravella was diagnosed with breast cancer. From the moment the doctor said the word cancer, everything was a blur.
13: I realized a year later, after I went through the whole cancer management, that I had no idea what they were talking about. I hadn't seen this tumor. I knew it wanted to kill me, but I didn't really understand what it meant.
12: Now, Leonor is an artist. She needs to process things visually. So she asked the radiologist to give her pictures of the MRI scans. Each scan is a different cross-section of the tumor, like a slice of cake.
13: You know, there's thousands of slices. So I just looked at each and every one, different angles. And I kept on wanting to see it. I wanted to see it as an object. I wanted to take it basically out of the breast. I wanted to do what the surgeon did with the double mastectomy. I wanted to do that artistically.
12: She wanted to build a 3D model of her tumor, something she could hold in her hands. The first step was to create a 3D model on the computer, and then a 3D printer, would take that blueprint and build a plastic model. It wasn't easy.
0: The MRI images everything, right? So all the tissue, all the vessels, and the tumor is kind of there with a slightly different shading.
12: Abu Farman is Leonor's husband and creative partner.
0: The 3D printer can't print everything. First of all, it'll just go nuts. So it either do surface.
13: And it would take 3 months to
0: print.
13: We
0: don't want to just print the surface of a breast. So the first thing was, digitally, how do you just isolate that thing?
12: And once they isolated that thing in the computer, the 3D printer was like, I can't print this thing. I mean, you know, if the printer could talk. The tumor was a weird blobby shape with very thin tentacles shooting outward. The artist had to work very closely with a computer technician.
0: We were, you know, in a way using this extremely high-tech process and then taking it all the way back to...
13: To the Bronze Age.
0: Back to the Bronze
13: Age. Plus wax and Bronze Age.
12: Actually, they took it to a foundry in Queens where the plastic model was cast in bronze. Now Leonor wears a little bronze tumor around her neck.
13: For me, it's a reminder that I hate the word survivor, but that I'm here and this thing is out of my body and... You know, and I feel more powerful than it.
0: It means it stopped growing. Okay, that's how it was. That's the final form it
13: took. That's how it was removed, and it's its final form it took, and it's not going to move anymore. It's not going to spread.
12: But they wanted to make more. So Michelle Drotman, a radiologist at Cornell Medical Center, gave them MRI scans of tumors from different women.
6: It's just amazing how different it looks outside the breast.
12: And how different the tumors look from each other. Some look like rock candy. Others look like a piece of coral or a meteorite.
6: And that's what cancers usually are. They're not these nice, smooth lesions. They're ugly.
12: They're aggressive by nature.
6: Cancers don't follow tissue planes like benign things, which kind of respect the tissue. Tumors just grow, you know, wherever they want.
12: The couple created a company called Object Breast Cancer. Women can order paperweights, amulets, or worry beads based on their own MRI scans. Or they can order sculptures based on tumors from anonymous women. One of their first customers was Paula de la Cruz. She still cringes when she thinks about the moment the nurse gave her the results.
7: She handed me the paper and she said, oh, I'm so sorry for the bad news. I'm like, what am I supposed to do? I have no idea.
12: She turned to her friend, Leonor Caraballo, who recommended a surgeon and a radiologist. And then eventually, Leonor sculpted a paperweight based on Paula's tumor. Now Paula's in remission, but she likes having a physical reminder that sits on a stack of bills.
7: When I was going through the whole healing process, you know, chemotherapy, etc., you know, people use this war, you know, tones like, you gotta beat this, blah, blah. And I always felt it's my body that's chaotic and that's making these cells that are out of control. I mean, how are you at war with your own body?
14: You're monumentalizing illness.
12: I talked with the art critic Patty Johnson. She's a blogger who writes for Art Review and Art in America.
14: I think if you believe that, like, making this thing into a solid object that doesn't move is going to empower you, then obviously, yes, it is empowering. Would I feel that way? No.
12: Artwork that deals with illness, like AIDS or cancer, can put critics in a very difficult position.
14: I feel like I'm being a jerk right now, and that doesn't feel good. I mean, you asked me to talk about, like, to bring my background and my knowledge to this, and so that's what I have to do. It's part of my job.
12: Now, typically, art that deals with illness is fairly abstract. And this work is painstakingly literal, which is why Patty Johnson doesn't like it.
14: From a fine art perspective, we would look at the narrative that this work produces, and we would look at the metaphors, and we would say, you know, these metaphors are really obvious. They're a little too concrete. You know, I do wish that it looked a little more dangerous, something that looked otherworldly and a little less like things we already know.
12: Like a piece of coral or a rock formation.
14: Then it falls into another genre of art that I like to call invisible history art. So that's when the object doesn't speak to you until you're aware of the backstory.
12: But that backstory made the sculptures really interesting for Dr. Alexander Swistel. He removed the tumors from Leonor Caraballo and Paula de la Cruz. And then suddenly there they were, scaled up, cast in bronze, and sitting in an art gallery.
15: To actually see it in front of you, and then to actually pick up the sculpture and run your fingers over it and just understand, this is something that I took out. As a surgeon, it was a huge surprise.
12: Remember the tentacles in the tumors that made it so hard for the artist to build 3D models? Well, in real life, they were misleading Dr. Swistel. They were making him think that the tumors were actually bigger than they were.
15: We kind of thought to ourselves, well, wait a minute. So maybe we've been going at the treatment all wrong.
12: So as part of an experiment, he's working with a radiologist, Michelle Drotman, to create 3D models of tumors in the computer, just like the artists. The doctors are going to decide how much radiation to give patients based on the volume of their tumors, not just the widest dimensions.
15: Making therapeutic decisions based on three-dimensional volume measurements has just never been, to my knowledge, done at all in any kind of setting of any kind of tumor, but certainly for breast cancer.
12: And clinical trials are underway. He predicts that some of his patients may end up getting less chemotherapy, and maybe none at all.
16: That story was produced by Eric Malinsky.
17: This is Bird Note. In the darkness of a northern forest, the hooting of a boreal owl. This is the male owl's song. These staccato notes can continue for more than an hour and carry for more than a mile. Boreal owls have a large head rimmed in black, yellow eyes, and dark plumage speckled heavily with white. They're highly adapted to hunt in the north's long hours of winter darkness. One ear opening in the skull is set high, and the other much lower, an asymmetry that helps pinpoint the sound of tiny rodents under the snow. They have a pronounced disc of feathers around their faces that funnels sound to the ears. Boreal owls can plunge their talons through inches of snow-covered ground to capture small mammals like voles. In most birds of prey, females are bigger than males. Boreal owls are an extreme case, with females sometimes twice the weight of their mate. Greater size lets females take on larger prey than males, so they don't compete as much for the same meal. On a moonless spring night, the songs of boreal owls echo across Alaska and Canada, and from Scandinavia to Siberia. For Bird Note, I'm Michael Stein. This episode is sponsored by Gary and Elizabeth Kennedy Ketchison to honor the mystique and magnificence of owls.

0: 52, Rafael DeLuzio is not your stodgy, argyle-clad professor. He wears skinny jeans and hoodies, and if you YouTube him, you can watch him perform a stand-up comedy routine at a local bar. He's also a world-renowned artist, combining audio, video, and painting into his installations and video productions. Rafael and I discuss his Harlequin painting hanging in his Portland brownstone. It's a collage. Two red cardinals, a trumpet, a tarot card, a sheep, all against a blue and green parquet floor backdrop.
1: The brass trumpet, it comes from Louisiana, from the whole voodoo culture. And, you know, the arrow behind the sheep is a, you know, is part of the Christ symbolism. And the fish, you know, and the tarot card. So all these things are my way of locking myth into paintings.
0: This painting was completed in 2007, but Rafael can't paint like this anymore.
1: Drawing is the hardest thing for me to have lost, because I could always draw. I can't the same way. I'm pretty bad at it now.
0: Rafael can't draw because he's had 9 concussions in his life. Even one concussion can leave sustained damage on someone. The first one happened
1: in a kid's playground, doing those kind of gymnastic things kids do, and then slipping on a flip and knocking myself out.
0: Then
1: brick wall collapsing through the windshield of a few cars.
0: Once he fell rock climbing. A friend was belaying him and let the rope slip.
1: I dropped, flipped, banged my head, and he said, "I thought you were dead. You looked like a damn starfish on the end of the rope."
0: In 2008, Rafael added one too many concussions to his collection. He was driving his new Honda Fit when a fully loaded 18-wheeler crashed into him. His bumper flew into his back seat, and the windshield smashed. Glass was everywhere. Rafael was alive, and he seemed fine, at first. That week, Rafael took his friends to Boston. They sped down the highway, rented out hotel suites, drank, did drugs. But the next morning, something felt wrong.
1: I woke up and there was a wallet on the side of the bed, and there was this beautiful girl next to me. So I grabbed the wallet, cell phone, and went into the bathroom. And I opened the wallet, looked in the mirror, and there was a picture in the wallet, and it looked just like me on the driver's license. And there was an image in the mirror that looked like someone that I knew and looked like the guy in the wallet. But my brain was not saying, "Oh yeah, you're Rafael DeLuzio," and I started crying.
0: Rafael woke up that morning with a mental capacity of a 3-year-old. He was diagnosed as post-concussive, which is a form of traumatic brain injury. He couldn't read or write, he lost his memories, and he couldn't paint. He couldn't even comprehend simple narratives, like a newspaper article. So he created a therapy for himself using a computer and video camera, the same tools he used to make his art. He started to relearn to read, but just as importantly, he started to remember how to tell a story.
1: I'd open up an article, I'd turn on a video camera, and I'd listen to the article in an audio format, and I'd read it, as I couldn't really read, but I'd watch the words in front of me as I heard the words, and then I'd try to speak a sentence.
2: Paula, Paula, Paula.
1: And it was so horrid to see how poorly I spoke.
0: Reading and writing came back pretty quickly for Rafael, but art was another story. He still struggles to regain his initial passion and skill, drawing.
1: So I just do it and have to redo it, sometimes over and over, and try the line again and again. And it can be frustrating because I know the line. I know intellectually the line, but the physical aspect of making it is still eluding me.
0: For Rafael, recovery was more than getting the line on paper. It meant recreating the linear narrative of his life. When he couldn't draw, he turned back to his installations to make sense of his accident. His 2010 installation, The Archaeology of Memory, recreates his recovery process for his viewers. They tell their life story into a microphone as they're being filmed, just like he did with his own recovery. The piece projects their face and voice onto each side of a large frosted glass cube. Suddenly, their once articulate words are mangled. As he made sense of his recovery, Raphael tried to piece together his life, reconstruct his entire existence, and recreate humans' most basic connections, like his relationship with his parents.
1: I told my dad, being a very Italian kind of guy, very macho, that, Dad, you have to touch me a lot, and when you're touching me, you have to tell me you love me.
0: And eventually, some memories returned.
1: For a few years, there'd be nothing there, and then I'd read something, and all of a sudden...
0: The memories rushed back, and through that, Raphael reconstructed his memories into a narrative.
1: I've created a narrative and a story of who I was and what I was, and we all do this, but we forget it.
0: We forget it, but he has to remember it. For Salt Radio, I'm Shara Morris.
3: Now, a jazz moment.
4: The trumpet thing has remained kind of a constant for me. I mean, even now when I'm playing, you know, on the guitar, I'm kind of thinking trumpet.
3: Pat Metheny may be a 2018 NEA Jazz Master because of what he can do on the guitar, but it was the trumpet that got him hooked on jazz.
4: My dad was a very good amateur trumpet player, and my mom's dad was a professional trumpet player, so trumpet was everywhere. And me too. I started on the trumpet when I was 8. And I would list among my most important influences trumpet players. Certainly Miles Davis, is hearing one of his records when I was about 11, changed my life. It was like somebody hitting me over the head with a baseball bat. Like, what is that? It's real deep, that trumpet thing for me.
3: This Jazz Moment with Pat Metheny was produced by the National Endowment for the Arts.

0: So it's not really a vocalization. It's not a call. What you heard is a Wilson snipe doing its territorial sound, but it's made with its wings and its tail. What male Wilson snipe do this time of the year in the spring, they do this flight, these winnowing flights is what they're called. So each time they flap their wings, it pushes air through the stiff outer tail feathers and it makes that woo woo woo woo woo kind of sound. They make that sound to establish their nesting territory and attract a female. It's a courtship sound. I've had people describe it to me in various ways. They sometimes think it's an owl. They're not sure what it is. Some people think it's a motor noise. It's a metallic sound. It's going on over your head, so it's really hard to pinpoint where the bird is. Plus, the bird's tiny. It's about the size of a robin. They're actually very delicately beautiful when you get to see them up close. It's a really neat bird. It's a bizarre little bird. It's eerie, it's strange, because it's often happening at dusk or at night, so it's coming out of the darkness. That's what's fascinating, is that it happens at a time that's sort of magical. I always think of dusk as magical, because almost anything can happen. Your imagination kind of goes wild, and when you hear sounds out of this, oh, semi-darkness, they seem ethereal, otherworldly, wild, and they are. And it's neat. We use other senses. I love when we use more than just our eyes. I'm Katie Duffy. I'm the interpretive planner for Yellowstone National Park. I've been hooked on birds, obsessed with them for 40 years. I'm an addicted birder.
1: That piece was produced by Jennifer Jarrett. 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
2: It's the night before the biggest race of the season, and the Rhode Island Pigeon Club is packed. There are two floors full of silver-haired men in their 60s and 70s. They're laughing, drinking, and there are crates of pigeons everywhere.
3: How does a homing pigeon know his way back home along the route? A route that he has never, ever flown.
0: Do you have any birds that you think stand a good chance of winning this race? How confident are you?
4: I hope I got a bunch of them, but you don't know until tomorrow. That's the beauty of this sport, you know? We sit in our backyard, we look up in the sky, and hope Pretty Boy shows up.
2: There's a long table at one end of the club, and three men behind it are logging each bird and packing them into metal crates. That beeping you can hear is the sound of the pigeons getting scanned in. It's a slick operation. They've got over 500 birds to load tonight. It's already 7:30, and I'm definitely in the way.
5: Let's go. Time to go. We're holding up everybody here. Pluck my pluck.
2: After three solid hours of scanning and packing, the pigeons are loaded into a customized trailer.
0: So what's happening now? These guys all got loaded
6: in? Locked up. It's locked. No way a bird can get out until they get to the race station, and tomorrow they'll let them out. They'll fly home.
2: The driver is headed to what they call a liberation point in Rochester, New York. Tomorrow morning, the birds will be released, and that's where their real journey begins. Each pigeon has to fly at least 350 miles to make it home. They're headed for lofts in Providence, Fall River, New Bedford, and Boston. It's a dangerous journey. There are strong winds, hawks, and telephone wires ahead of them. The first one back wins $25,000.
7: My mother hated three things: motorcycles, pigeons, and tattoos, and I had all three.
2: That's Steve. He and his racing partner, George, have 10 pigeons on that trailer. They've been at this a long time.
8: A lot of my friends, when we were growing up, back in those days, we had pigeons. There was about 13 of us, 12, 13-year-olds. We had birds in our backyard.
7: Just about every house down the south end of New Bedford had a pigeon loft. It was just a way of life then. This younger generation, they don't want to spend the time and the effort. They don't want to work. They just want everything to come easy. And pigeon flying isn't easy. It's work.
8: There's always new systems and new scientific ways of doing things. The feeding system, medication, it's all changed over the years. And you have to keep reading and stay up with that stuff. And it's knowledge and dedication.
2: Steve and George have over 75 years of experience between them. But even so, every race is unpredictable.
7: They're going to do what they want to do. Most of the time they'll come home. Sometimes they won't. You can depend on a few of them, but that bird may be first this week and may never show up again.
0: Do you feel like you're always searching for that elusive bird?
7: There's only been one secretary in the world, and that's what you're looking for in the pigeon world. You know, it's hard to find him.
2: In Rochester, New York, just a few minutes after sunrise, the birds are released.
9: Three, two, one.

0: driver reported the weather conditions at 8 were partly cloudy skies, south by southwest winds, 38 degrees, and 10-mile visibility.
1: Once you let them go, that's it. They don't belong to anybody. They belong to themselves.
2: The long-distance birds seem to have, you could almost call it courage, to stay in the air for 12, 13 hours non-stop flying. You know, that's a mental thing. They have to have that courage.
1: It's incredible. You're right. I mean, if you take a bird 600 miles away from home, no GPS, no street signs, nothing, no maps, that's incredible. Think about it.
2: They're loyal. That's what makes them come home. You know, fly all that distance week after week to come home to their home and their perch and their mates, you know.
3: Hi, Steve.
1: Hey, how are you?
3: Good, how are you?
1: Okay. Still waiting.
0: It's 4 p.m. at the Pigeon Loft, and Steve's been watching the sky for an hour.
1: If I get a bird, it should be coming right there, between that tree there. And the
0: we stand in the yard together and wait for a while.
1: Come on, let's go.
0: The sun is just beginning to set, and the sky is turning a deep blue.
3: Oh, I know they're up there. I know they're coming.
0: Once it gets dark, the birds roost for the night. So if we're going to see a pigeon today, we need to see it soon.
1: I'd like to get at least one anyway in the money. It'd be nice after all this work and time. And well, what are you going to do?
0: After almost an hour...
1: Hello, you hear me now?
0: Steve gets a call from his buddy, John.
1: John says you better go to Mike's.
3: Are they coming in at Mike's?
1: He doesn't know.
0: Their friend Mike has a lot more birds in the race. Well, it breaks my heart to leave Steve and his coop, but I want to see a pigeon land. So I hit the road. Half an hour later, I'm in Wareham.
3: Any birds yet?
0: There's a lookout tower in Mike's yard that stands 14 feet above the ground.
3: Oh my gosh, this is amazing.
0: I climb to the top.
3: Mike, you're king of the world up here.
0: And stare up at the sky.
3: All right, so I'm up in the air, in a captain's chair, waiting for these pigeons. We've got to get some more while I'm here.
4: I've been at the house when the...
3: Mike, you're king of the world up here.
0: And stare up at the sky.
3: All right, so I'm up in the air, in a captain's chair, waiting for these pigeons. We've got to get some more while I'm here.

Steve and George didn't make the winner's circle this time around. And tomorrow morning, when the sun comes up, just four of their birds will finally make it home.

0: other one's going to come any minute now.
1: It should be coming.
2: For WCAI, I'm Carrie Ad Harmon in New Bedford.

0: We have a peculiar relationship to our bodies. In the past few decades, we've come to perceive ourselves as malleable beings. We can take our organs out and put different ones in their place. We can now swap out our limbs or use robotic ones. We can even replace our own faces. Throughout history, however, our perspectives about our bodies have changed radically, and there's no better place to sense our shifting anatomical attitudes than at the Mütter Museum in downtown Philadelphia. Housed in the marbled, centuries-old College of Physicians of Philadelphia building, the Mütter attracts about 100,000 people a year. It's a museum devoted to the display of pathological anatomy, but it's a medical museum like no other. A place where diseases stare back at you from glass jars and 19th century display cases.
1: The Mütter Museum has approximately 25,000 items. They range from medical instruments to specimens of anatomy, mostly pathological, from skeletons to what we call wet specimens, which is anything in a jar with fluid in it, to dried specimens, which could be tissue, specimens that have been injected with waxes and dyes and preserved, varnished. A large portion of the collection really can be viewed as attempts to visualize what is happening with the body, how the body functions, and how the body ceases to function or functions in anomalous ways. And even with these modern exhibits, such as Body Worlds, you're still not getting the right way to perceive the body. Any anatomical preparation is designed to highlight something. It's designed to show something specific. And what is shown may not be even scientifically accurate. So our entire collection speaks to that. And what we have here is a journey that's centuries long in trying to behold ourselves. I'm Robert Hicks. I'm director of the Mütter Museum and the Historical Medical Library of the College of Physicians of Philadelphia.
0: I asked Hicks if he wouldn't mind taking me on a tour of the museum. As Hicks led me into the museum, I couldn't help but notice how small it actually was. Just a couple of floors and a few extra rooms. But unlike modern museums that employ all sorts of multimedia gimmicks, the Mütter's displays are understated and achieve a distressingly intimate effect. Old gynecological instruments lie in antique glass cases. A blackened, disembodied hand rests in a jar. Waxed faces covered with smallpox pustules line a distant wall.
1: Maybe we'll stand here. This might be easiest because we can survey the room. Okay, we are now standing in the main gallery of the Mütter Museum. We're standing on a mezzanine looking down to a lower floor. Both floors are surrounded by these very tall wooden cabinets that, in fact, were made in the 19th century. 19th century display cabinets for these specimens. Just looking around the room, we can see a lot of skeleton material. We can see some models. We can see some specimens in jars. One of our iconic collections is a series of skulls, over 100 skulls set up in rows, and they continue to attract attention. And one of the things kids notice right away is that their preconceived idea that under the skin everybody looks alike, all skeletons look alike, is not true. Because every skull that you can see there is different. Those skulls were purchased from a physician named Dr. Joseph Hertl, H-Y-R-T-L, a Viennese anatomist. This was the most expensive purchase in the museum's history. And the skulls, rather,

0: Are interesting for a couple of reasons. The data that Dr. Hurl thought worth recording is actually inscribed on each skull. The name of the person, the date, rather the age they were at the time they died, what they died of, where they came from, and their religion. So part of the poignancy of looking at these faces, these skull faces staring back at you, is that it's a population of people from a section of Eastern Europe in the 19th century. Now, in addition to the individual stories that we can only guess at, there's a herdsman in there, a Hungarian herdsman, who committed or tried to commit suicide when he was 70 years old by slitting his throat, only to find that he had an unusual ossified larynx that prevented the knife from actually slitting his throat, so he survived. And Dr. Hurl recorded that he lived another 10 years without melancholy. And yet, there are others that imply very interesting stories. There's a very young woman who died who's identified as a courtesan. What do we know about her? Not much.
1: I could see dozens of people hunched over the displays, some with their faces screwed into expressions of disgust and shock, others with ghoulish smiles. They're being confronted by things they hadn't imagined possible, and many of them, it seems, would have preferred not to have imagined it at all.
0: We're going to go around to the corner. We're standing in front of a full-figure skeleton known as Harry Eastlack. This is Harry. You see some photographs on the wall showing Harry from childhood up through adulthood. Harry died just short of his 40th birthday. What's strange about Harry, you look at his skeleton, you can see it's a distorted posture, and you can see that all of his joints are fused. You imagine a skeleton that you see in a classroom where the skeleton has to be rearticulated with pins. You look at Harry here. Harry was not rearticulated after death because his bones were all fused. He had a disease that's abbreviated FOP. It's a rare disease. Not many people may have heard of it, but it has a very ghastly consequence. It's genetic. You can't get it from somebody else. But what happens is something triggers your connective tissue, the cells in your connective tissue and muscles, to start turning to bone. So you imagine, you've already got a skeleton, and the muscles and connective tissue that make the bone move all begin turning to bone. Now, this can start very early in life. People who get this and it's progressive don't live very long, most cases, not really into their 40s. There may be about 7,000 people in the world today who have this. Maybe about 1,000 to 1,200 have been accurately diagnosed. And one of the nasty things about this is you can see, looking at this, particularly along the arms and shoulders, there's a lot of extra bone. You can see where the muscle was. Well, let's say you're a surgeon. You think, well, I can fix that. Open up that body and chip away that extra bone. The problem is, when you do that, it brings it back more aggressively. There is no cure. There is no intervention that works. A trip to the dentist for an FOP victim could result in permanent jaw lock in a closed position, for example. And that has happened. And right across the street almost from us, University of Pennsylvania, there are researchers there working with FOP. And in fact, it was 3 years ago, 4 years ago, they actually identified.
1: If there's one sentence that we as modern humans don't like to hear, it's the one that Hicks just uttered.
0: There is no cure. There is no intervention that works.
1: Walking around the Mutter, you begin to sense just how privileged our attitudes actually are. When you or I walk into a doctor's office, we expect the problem to be taken care of, usually within a few days of the visit. We certainly won't put up with pain. But a person 200 years ago wouldn't have held the same expectations. In fact, they would probably be happy just to remain alive following a visit from their doctor. Some of the displays at the Mutter aren't just about challenging your sense of mortality. They're about showing you just how far a disease can push the human body, usually in an unwanted direction.
0: We are looking at a case that looks like, at first glance, some very long, very thick snake. It's actually a section of colon. We call it the megacolon because this section of colon impacted with fecal matter that did not pass through the system over the entire lifetime of the man who had this. So imagine a section of colon that has become enlarged, enlarged, enlarged, enlarged, to the point that it's almost as big as a small person. And it's only a section of colon. Some parts of what you see on display here are about a foot wide. So imagine a section of colon about a foot in diameter. And the section we're looking at here looks about 6 feet long.
2: Are you saying that he never evacuated in his life?
0: He did evacuate a little bit, but he was down to about one small bowel movement, maybe every month or 6 weeks.
1: After looking at a few of the specimens, you experience a sort of patterned response, one that inevitably ends with the question, what if this happened to me? At the Mutter Museum, the subtle message is that only a pane of glass separates you from becoming that specimen in the case.
3: Inside the Mutter was produced by Michael Paul Mason.

0: Approaching the Always Lounge on St. Claude Avenue, I could hear the music from across the street. The very loud music. You're hearing six trumpets, six trombones, and six in the percussion of the What Cheer Brigade. And that's only those who were able to come on tour. Walking inside, I saw shiny reflective horns spilling over the slightly elevated stage onto the floor, rubbing shoulders with the crowd as the band opened the show. It's hard to define what type of music the What Cheer Brigade plays without listing most genres known to man. This rambunctious blend of brass is a workout for everyone in the room, whether you're jumping up and down like you're at a metal show or kneeling to the ground like you're in a Greenwich Village coffee shop. But why are there so many of them? Dan plays sousaphone for What Cheer and says it's all volume.
1: It's the legacy we've inherited from like the noise scene in Providence. And so if you are a band that is completely acoustic and you want to be really loud, you need a lot of people.
0: CJ plays the cymbals and is the band's newest member. She says it's the party factor.
2: I think it was Athens, Georgia, where we showed up to a house party and I thought it was like really bumping inside. I was like, all right, this is going to be really great. And I go inside and it's just us. It's like three other people.
0: Naturally, they love New Orleans. For the past 8 years, the group has been coming down to play gigs in March and Mardi Gras parades and discovered that this city has a lot in common with their hometown of Providence, Rhode Island, especially the people in them, says percussionist Chop Chop the Chimp.
3: The people we know in both cities seem to really possess this do-it-yourself attitude, finding a place where they can afford to do it yourself, finding a place where there aren't the hindrances you might have in other places just to make what you want to happen happen.
0: But the music scenes are really different, says trumpeter Nick Horton.
4: In New Orleans, obviously, there's years and years of appreciation of brass music, and you guys are blessed for having that. And we, unfortunately, don't have that in Providence. You know, the high schools don't bring people up playing brass music. There's not that same sort of tradition and marching bands or anything like that. But people still love it.
0: And people love What Cheer's own traditions, their game day slash warrior face paint, the frenetic intensity they bring to every show, and their party tricks, like bass drummer Norlin's newest trick, playing his drum while standing on it, crowd surfing. I saw this.
5: It makes you sort of bring your A game because you don't want to show up to New Orleans playing songs that carry the tradition of like New Orleans horn players and do them sloppy or bad. So it sort of, you know, it puts you on your toes in this good way where, like, you know, it puts a little bit of pressure on you.
0: In most towns they visit, the New Orleans songs are the crowd favorites. But here they avoid the standards, not just because they don't want to mess them up, Dan says, but because their role here is to bring a different kind of brass.
1: When we're in a place like Columbia, South Carolina, yeah, we played like all of our New Orleans songs in that set because people there are going to associate the sonic palette that we have with that style of music more and be more ready to hear it. When we're here, it's funny, we have this more built-in audience of people who are ready to go on like this whole other journey with us.
0: With no second lines or jazz funerals, What Cheer creates its own cause for an occasion. This is part of a new trend of activist street bands that support protests and community organizing. Chop Chop the Chimp recalls the band's beginnings.
3: We started partly from a true love of Balkan brass music and a true fascination with bands like Extra Action, which was one of the earlier brass bands out there doing that sort of no-holds-bar, we've got unplugged instruments so we can go where we want sort of situation.
0: Chop says it's not having the history of brass music that allows for this interpretive freedom.
3: There is no place where someone in Providence says, we need a brass band for this. So instead, we just said, hey, we're a brass band. This is the type of music we'd love to do. This is the sort of environment we want to create, and we just do it.
0: It's actually happening here, too. Local bands like Panorama Brass Band, Why Are We Building Such a Big Ship, Tuba Skinny, and Sweet Street Symphony are taking the history of New Orleans brass and making it something new, with Eastern European and Afro-Brazilian beats, and then in the blink of an eye leading straight into St. James Infirmary proper. Which What Cheer can play, too. They just don't do it here. For WWNO, I'm Lane Kaplan-Levinson.

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1: Good evening and welcome to Yesterday, Today, and Tomorrow, the only program on radio today where the generations get together on a regular basis to discuss, compare, and contrast their ideas on a wide variety of topics. This is the May program, and our topic tonight is the work ethic. I'm happy to have with me and my guest tonight, representing the younger generation, Trey Payne. He's with the Snelling Personnel Department, Personnel Services Department, and he's 26. He'll be representing the younger generation. In the middle generation is Robert Mantione. He's with the Department of Employment Security with the state of Arkansas. He's the division chief in the labor market and information area. Dr. Bert Madden with the College of Business here at UALR and Department of Management. Okay, and our discussion tonight, as I mentioned, is in the work ethic. Every generation has to go through work. Tonight, we want to begin with the middle generation. A lot of times we kind of go around to the older generation first, but I thought in discussing the work ethic, I'd start with the middle generation. So I'd like to start with you, Robert Mantione, and ask you this basic question. What is the work ethic of your generation, and upon what is it based, and how do you compare it with the other generations?
2: All right. Well, good evening, Bill. First, let me say thank you very much for allowing me to participate in this panel discussion. Let me say that ethics on a whole, if you discuss it as a philosophy, I think can transcend some of the generations. My generation, which I represent, I believe is based on the codes of morality that society has given us. I do think that the code of ethics, if you will, is nothing more than a demonstration of the morality of this generation.
1: And when you compare your generation with the younger generation or the older generation, how do you feel like the middle generation fits in?
2: Well, I think, I think some of the ethics that might be pinpointed in tonight's discussion probably, like I said, transcends from younger to older generation. The ones I think you're getting at is possibly the ones I might view it differently. For example, with the older generation that came out from World War II, post-World War II, and Korean War, there was probably more of a team philosophy or ethic towards accomplishment, pulling all together to make sure things were done. In my generation, I believe that there is a sense of comparable teamwork. However, in my opinion, some of the younger generation has stemmed a little bit away from that, and there's a little bit more focus on ethics of individual needs.
1: Let's go ahead back to the younger generation then. Trey Payne, how do you analyze for your generation what the work ethic is?
3: My views differ and my feelings might differ a little or not coincide perfectly with the rest of my generation. Being that I wasn't a latchkey kid, I think our generation was dubbed starting the latchkey kid. A lot of single families there, and the kids were responsible for bringing that key to the school. My parents are still happily married. Also, another thing I thought that my views might differ a little were families at that time were stressing loyalty as far as their work, and a lot of, bad times happened, I guess, kind of during the 80s, where businesses had to downsize, and a lot of people had been working for these for 20 years. Saw their parents being letting go as kind of a stab in the back, and didn't feel that loyalty that they should possess that to companies these days. So in my views, that's going to be a little different because I am also part of a family business. Also, the technology that we were brought up on, I think we're more along the lines of the video games. Computers came along a little bit later. I think the younger generation now has gotten a little bit more away from the video games, but the computers, the technology is really, there's 8-10-year-old kids out there that can do more with computers than a lot of 50-year-old people.
1: How do you, when you look over the group that fits into that younger generation, how do you feel like they are developing their work ethic? Where are they finding their ground for a work ethic? Are they finding it in places other than the home? Well, what I'm hearing you say is more of in the area of how to do things rather than the what's behind why you do something and how far you go with something in terms of, and maybe that's why in the younger generation it takes a while for that to come about. Let's move over to the older generation. Dr. Bert Madden here from UALR. Where does the older generation find its ground in the work ethic?
4: Well, Phil, I also want to thank you for inviting me to appear this evening. The older generation probably has a work ethic based primarily on intangible ethics, in the sense of things like honesty, respect for other people, consideration of other people, always striving to do one's best. The intangible aspects of ethics, kind of what we were brought up on. We were not brought up on any type of computers, hardware, things like internet, email was so far removed from what we were used to that we were much more, I think, personal in our relationships when we were younger, one-on-one type relationships, and this translates into a work ethic of personal confrontations, not on a not from a negative sense, but just one-on-one type confrontations with other individuals that we're used to, that we grew up with. And again, when I use the word confrontation, I don't mean that in a negative sense. I mean a one-on-one relationship that we were more used to, as opposed to interpersonal relationships that can exist now in the electronic age. So that's one of the main things that I think that are different between our generation and the younger generation. We have these more intangible type of ethics. As our first speaker said, they pretty well transcend all generations, things like honesty and sincerity and being good to other people. Every generation certainly likes, abides by that. And our generation has a somewhat difficult time of adapting to all the new technology, the new hardware that's coming out. Every few months it appears. In my position as a university professor, it's very challenging to keep up with all of the new technology, to try to make the courses very current, keep up with all the applications and so forth.
1: Your generation applies its ethics, its work ethics, to that technology, though, I'm sure, in a way maybe different than the other generations. How, even though your generation is kind of in the muddle of trying to figure it all out, I'm sure that you have something that presses you into that. What would that be?
4: Well, we certainly apply the technology in my position as a university professor. The technology is applied in the classroom. We are not doing our job if we don't do that. We have to learn some basic skills and apply this in the classroom to our students. Otherwise, I feel that we're being unethical if that's not being done. Mm-hmm. So we do attend seminars, colloquiums. I have offices. My office is surrounded by two or three computer scientists with PhDs, and I immediately ask them when I have problems and questions about something on my computer that I can't understand, that I try to get them to help me. I do try to apply that in the classroom.
1: Mm-hmm. I want to remind everyone you're listening to KUAR FM 89, and this is Yesterday, Today, and Tomorrow. We're talking about the work ethic today with my guest Trey Payne, Robert Mantione, and Dr. Bert Madden here at UALR. And I want to kind of jump back into the middle generation here with you, Robert Mantione, and ask you a question that may or may not fit exactly to your particular age, but I think it does to the middle generation, and that is the effect that things like society, like the Vietnam War, the hippie times in the middle generations, how did that have impact on the development of the work ethic for that middle group?
2: Well, Phil, I think, again, as both my learned colleagues have already stated, each part of this society has a different way of viewing it. I've heard some technology issues from both the left and right. When we're talking about society as a whole, the American society as it came out of the Vietnam War, as it came out of the freedom of expression era, I really do not think that the masses, if you will, the people who got up and went to work each and every day, were that much different from each other. There might have been more acceptance by the society for freedom of expression, but certainly we can say that there were certain rules and regulations that must have been in place to be conducted for proper professional behavior, which enwraps the ethical message. I don't necessarily think that the middle generation was pulled in any particular generation or any area different than upholding what the structure of the organizations, the work organizations, allow for, which I do believe are the basic morals, the basic attendance that you must treat people fairly, and that there's a certain code of being, if you will, just and right.
1: Mm-hmm. Trey Payne, how does today's morality or today's social guidelines, how does that fit with your generation as it applies to work? I mean, are you guys following the same path of trying to, you know, do the right thing all the time, or are you kind of, is your generation faced with the perplexity of trying to pick up the difference between what you see on TV as maybe a way to be in less than a moral or ethical way?
3: I believe our generation is kind of has been dubbed as a slacker. I think a lot of the younger generations, when they come into the workplace, they have some different outlooks on things, so they're going to be considered a little different and maybe not to the norm. So they're going to be, called, maybe this isn't how it's worked so far, so why are you trying to change it? I believe we're still very goal-oriented, multitaskers. There's a lot of entrepreneurs from our generation. We're a lot more independent, I think, in work, that we like to have projects that are anywhere from weeks to months to maybe even a little over a year long, and we like to get through those. We like progression and to see the end results.
1: And that seems to be a big difference between the younger generation and the middle generation. Is that pretty good? Is that how you see that?
2: Well, no, not at all, Phil.
1: You don't? Okay.
2: No, in fact, I think it's in concert. One thing that I would like to keep in mind here is that all younger generations, we were all at one younger generation, both the doctor and myself. And certain things that the younger generation is saying now was certainly said about our generation, too.
1: Mm-hmm. Such as? Okay.
2: Well, I mean, during the 60s, if you were able to express a certain amount of freedom, you were a nonconformist. You were anti-establishment. I would let the doctor describe his generation.
1: I was just going to ask him, well, what did they say about your generation when you were young, Dr. Madden?
4: Oh, yeah, I remember growing up in the 50s when Elvis Presley first came into vogue, and well, the furor and the controversy that he generated in this country when he appeared on the Ed Sullivan Show, and they refused to show him his body below the waist because of fear it may corrupt the youth of America. And the older generation thought that the music that we were enjoying then was just terrible music. And they never really appreciated any of the rock and roll music. Now, of course, the music of that time has become pretty well known. And
1: tame, I think, is the word.
4: And compared to the music that's coming up now, and I can say about that music what they said about our music, it seems.
1: Let me take you back even farther into your parents' generation, Dr. Madden, with the... and those that were coming through World War II, the effect that World War II would have had on the work ethic?
4: Well, as Robert had said earlier about the middle generation, he thought the older generation was more into working together to accomplish goals, doing a lot of teamwork. This came as a result, I think, of World War II, because that was obviously a lot of teamwork that had to be done. Although I will tend to disagree with him on one issue, that the current generation is not involved in teamwork. I think that that's debatable. I know in the College of Business Administration, we teach a lot of courses where we require teamwork. That is a basic part of the course. So students coming up now, even though they have done a lot of individual work on their own, they still are expected to do teamwork as they go through our curriculum. So that's still an important part of ethics, is to be able to work together with other people.
1: Robert Mantione, let me ask you another question. Does having a good work ethic for any generation, I guess, but I'm asking your generation in the middle, does that equal success? And if you have a bad work ethic, does that mean you're going to have failure?
2: Well, Phil, let me relay how I feel about that. If your work ethic was one that was questionable, if your ethic was one that was putting yourself before others at all odds, if you were one that did not follow the basic tenets of honesty or loyalty or integrity, I think sooner or later it's going to catch up with you. Whether we're talking about private entrepreneurship, sooner or later, the wrong customer is going to be screwed. If we're talking about working for somebody else, sooner or later, the bosses and or somebody in that company is going to recognize it. Certainly in government, in the last 20 years, there has been a certain amount of groundbreaking and ethical discussions. Even there, you can run, but you can't hide. Mm-hmm. Conversely, if a person is to follow a certain code, if you will, of ethics, and that being honest and that being forthright and being doing the right thing for the right reasons, I think that is a success story. I think that is a formula for great success, however one might determine that level of success.
1: Mm-hmm. Trey Payne, what do you think about that? Does this having a good work ethic for your generation mean success?
3: I believe so. I mean, I think a good work ethic is defined over all generations. You know, there's you're gonna have success, good work habits, punctuality, accountability, all the things that are basically required in that. I think there's gonna be varieties, kind of things that each generation does a little bit differently that make it maybe something like an older generation might not say that's such a good work ethic to have. As far as maybe the hours you put in, if you can get the same amount accomplished in 50 hours as it takes someone 70 hours, does that make your work ethic any less striving? But I do believe, you know, that having a good work ethic is gonna drive you to success if you have all the keys that produce a good work ethic.
1: Mm-hmm. Recently, I heard one of the programs on NPR here. They were discussing parents and how that they are doing the work for their kids, more or less, in schoolwork is what it was referring to. So I'd like to direct this question to you, Dr. Madden. Is parental involvement to the point where they're doing the work for their kids in school, as seems to be the case in a lot of ways, is that going to develop the same work ethic for that generation, that young generation, in the estimation of your generation? That's probably a leading question.
4: Bill, I don't know really if I can answer that well or not. What one problem that does exist currently in the university setting is the issue of plagiarism. There's so many sites on the internet which one can go to that will almost write any report, they can find any report on any topic already written. And this has been a problem in university courses that require papers written on certain topics. And I don't think the parents are helping the students do this in the university setting. Now, in the younger high school, junior high school setting, perhaps so. I don't know. I can't really speak.
1: Well, let's ask Robert Mantioni about that. In the younger middle generation, your generation still sees some kids in school. How do you?
2: I actually have children in schools right now, and so I face some of the problems that we're discussing. Phil, let me ask you this. It all comes down to the old adage, what came first, the chicken or the egg? Mm-hmm. For me, work ethics are established at home. They're established long before a child ever leaves that home for school and or for career orientation. Do I think that there might be a problem with parents doing some of the homework and doing some of the legwork for the kids? Absolutely. That doesn't necessarily mean that close parenting or parenting with their children and working through some schoolwork is a bad thing. Just the opposite. That's a good thing. However, having parents do the work for the children leaves the children in absence of the lesson for which that particular work assignment was for. If, in fact, that was to be propagated and they get to a point where they go to work, they're going to be looking for people to take on the brunt of what they're doing for work, or possibly could. And if they do that, then most certainly the work ethic, where the rubber meets the road in industry or private enterprise, is going to be a big problem.
1: Kurt Payne, what do you think about that? You're pretty close to that age group there. Have you seen that?
3: I had an example of that in college. My roommate, his mom was an English professor at a different school, and she did most of his papers for him. They didn't see any problem with that. He was a med student and didn't really see the point of him writing papers on, I guess, on literature that he had read. I personally, you know, with the way I was brought up, that was wrong. You learn how to do that on your own, even if it's not going to get you the A that you supposedly need to have. You go ahead and do that on your own, and you learn from there. I think it becomes a way to fall back. If you found something in your workplace that you don't know how to do, you're just going to go find someone else that does, have them do it, and then you're going to take the, you know, responsibility or, you know, get the accolades for it, even though you didn't do it and you never learned how to do that.
1: Mm-hmm. Before we run out of time, I want to ask one more question, and that has to do with the times we live in and the fact we hear so much about being overworked and having so much work. Does working too much affect one's work ethic? Let's go with Dr. Madden on that.
4: That's a good question, Phil. In my position as a professor here in the management department, I have quite a few students every semester who are full-time employed with families, children. They work a full 40 hours a week and attend school, taking anywhere from 1 to 4 classes per term, usually in the evening. On the surface, it would appear that they are very overworked. The hours that they have to put in to maintain their family, their job, and the classes. But amazingly, those are some of the better students. They rise to the occasion. They find time to do the work, and they put in a lot of hours, but something motivates them to do that. And so I don't subscribe to the theory that that there is such a thing as overwork that can lead to bad ethics. I think overwork, when you are doing it for a goal or an objective, one can usually find the time to do it.
1: Trey Payne, what do you think about that? Are you overworked?
3: I don't think so. I think that, you know, you work as hard as you want to achieve the success that you want, and I think that a lot of that depends on how much success you want to have, and you know, if you're going to work as hard as it takes for you to get to that level that you want to be, or that level.
5: Animals and other stories. Cross my path. This animal story is about Leo Grillo, who started an organization he calls Delta, Dedication and Everlasting Love to Animals. Leo goes into the mountains outside Los Angeles and collects abandoned dogs. They run wild in packs out there and gather at the picnic areas. Leo goes out and feeds, medicates, and befriends them, and then brings them back in to his place.
6: Hey, kids.
5: He started doing this with just a few dogs at a time.
6: Okay.
5: When I visited him, he had over 300 in his shelter. He's also started picking up stray cats from construction sites. He's got dozens of those, including the cats with leukemia he intends to keep until they die. People can adopt Leo's animals as pets if they want, but it isn't easy. He puts every prospective owner through tests to make sure they love animals. Love them the way he does, like children. 4 out of 5 would-be owners are turned away. Leo tells the ones he turns away that they can go to the pound if they want and get an animal with no trouble. Go do it, he says. Millions are being killed each year. Get one with an X on its cage, because those are the ones that will be killed that day. But these animals are his. He thinks they've suffered enough in their lives, and he'd rather keep them than give them to someone who won't love them the way he does. Also, if you want a dog from Leo Grillo, you can't pick it out yourself. You can't even specify the breed or go look at the dogs ahead of time. Instead, Leo talks to you and then matches you up with one of his animals. He goes back to where the dogs are and brings one out for you. You take what he gives you. Some of the dogs and cats, Leo keeps for himself. The hardest cases. the most abused, the sickest. Animals in trouble are Leo Grillo's purpose in life.
6: I guess I can't stand the suffering of an animal. You know, an animal looks up at you, and to me, I can feel what he's feeling as a human little thing. There's something going on. I don't just see a furry thing. I see the eyes, and I get right into the feelings of the animal. And something affects me, and I have to do something about it. I don't have that empathy maybe with people, or maybe I don't allow it, you know, to have that with people, because somehow people can take care of themselves. These guys can't. These animals can't. So I see that, and I have to do something about it. But I won't draw the line. See, I can't go to the pound. I have meetings with the director, the whole setup out here. I can't go to the pound. He has to meet me in a coffee shop, because if I go to the pound, I'm going to walk through, look at every animal, take every dog that's ready to be killed that day, and bring him to the shelter. I can't do that. But I will, you know. So for me, I know the weakness. The weakness is don't communicate. Don't be there. Just be removed. I can't go over the next hill if I don't have the room. Still, there's just this thing inside of me that pulls me, and I go into the next hill, and I find things all the time. I always find somebody when I do that. And this is my code, and this is the way I live. My one message to animals is, if you're hungry or if you're hurt, cross my path. That's my message. And since the day I said that, I was in Hollywood, I told you, and I'm walking down the street and cats are jumping out in front of me. Ever since then. I mean, my friends, nobody has this problem. I go down the street and they pop out of everywhere. And they're limping or they're hungry or whatever. And that makes me feel okay that I don't have to worry about, did I miss one? Because I said, no, he's okay. Because he didn't cross my path. And it is the same way, it's the same thing when you have one that's very sick, making the same decision. You tell me, what am I supposed to do? You know? I don't want you to suffer, but if you can make it, you know, and do you want to make it, and all these other things being considered, and still, even then, it has to be suffering with absolutely no prognosis. I'm not going to kill an animal that might, you know, die. I'm going to kill an animal and be with him during it only if there is no way, it's just totally impossible, and he's given up. And he understands, and he says the famous, I'm tired. If he says I'm tired, then I go, that's it. Let's do it. So, I have a dog at home that I got in, had distemper. Ended up, this dog lost the use of its rear legs. The vets said, put her down. No way. She lost the front legs. Now I'm carrying her in and out 5 times, 6 times a day. At night, I'm waking up twice to flip her over because she can't move. She had a heating pad on. She couldn't regulate her heat. Everybody except my wife that heard about it, you know, said, it's insane. I stopped, you know, we just stopped letting people know. The vet said, how'd that dog do? I said, oh, we put her down. I didn't tell him. 6 weeks I did this back and forth because she wanted to make it. There was just something about her. One day, I'm bouncing her up and down on her feet so she can get muscle tone. I'm bouncing her, and she's just limp. And all of a sudden, a foot goes out to get her balance. And it was the best thing that Bailey put a foot out. 2 weeks later, she could walk. Now she's running, tearing up. We've had her a year and a half now of tearing up everything. I mean, she always remembers, you know, that she was appealing to live, and she just needed somebody to give her the chance. I give them everything I can if they want to make it. If they want to live, there's something about it. They fight. I fight with them. I have a cat at home now that was here. He was a feral cat. He had leukemia. He got cancer. He got lymphosarcoma. He has tumors, and he's building up with fluid. Well, we worked on him, and I have him at home. I've tamed him down in a month. He's in my room right now, my bedroom. And we did a special new surgery. We put a tube inside him. And twice a day, I use that tube to pull fluid out of him. And then, of course, I put fluid back in properly and try to keep his body balanced. We do this every day. He's in no pain, and he purrs constantly. He just purrs and purrs and purrs, and he eats, and he wants you to play with him, and he's always rubbing his head up against you. This cat just has so much to offer, and the most important thing is to make him well, and even then, it's only for a few months. I mean, you know he's going to get it eventually. You know, it's a shame. It occurred to me that I have 10 cats at home, and they're running up to me one at a time, and they're all very healthy, and, you know, you pick them up, and you know they're going to be around a long time, so there's this wonderful feeling, but at the same time, yeah, I got to get in the room and take care of this guy that's real sick. And I said, it's amazing. But we only really pay that kind of attention and that kind of devotion to them when they're in that kind of trouble. You know? That could be it. My wife has another answer. She says when they're that close to death, they become perfect. And that's the attraction. I don't know. They're becoming, like, they know more. All of a sudden, they know. They know what's going on. They know here and beyond, and they know what the hell we're doing caught up in the middle of the two. You know, and they know something. And whatever it is, it changes them. You know, and they become worth more, if that's possible. I mean, they be, you know, I don't know. Just give them, you know, give them every shot. And let me see what's going on out there.

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We'd like to have a broadcast and meet with you. Now, Burl Thompson saying, that's all for this morning. Meet you tomorrow morning, same time, same station.

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1: And I'm Jenna Levin.
0: And this is The Joy of Why, a podcast from Quanta Magazine exploring some of the biggest unanswered questions in math and science today. Hi, Jenna. Great to see you.
1: Hey, Steve. How you doing up there?
0: Good. Welcome. This is season four. We're back.
1: We're back. Looking forward to this.
0: Yeah, me too. This is going to be a really exciting season, and I'm so thrilled that we're doing it together.
1: Yeah, and you're kicking it off this season. You have the first episode.
0: Yeah, I did. And the topic was one I had never thought about before. I wonder if you've run across it. It's the question of the origin of multicellularity.
1: Weirdly, I have thought about this.
0: You have?
1: I mean, well, I found it fascinating that single-celled organisms waffled for so long on the Earth.
0: Huh.
1: And that just nothing was happening for a very, very long time, billions of years. And then something finally happened. I always thought that was just remarkable.
0: But so I think of you thinking more about like black holes, space-time.
1: Oh, yeah.
0: Astrophysical stuff. But why are you thinking about this?
1: Because science is fascinating. I like the science that other people are doing too. Mm-hmm. And sometimes I just want to hear about it. You know, I'm mused about things that I don't plan on working on necessarily.
0: Okay, I see. So not from some astrobiology, life on other planet type.
1: Not yet.
0: Huh. But you make the point about waffling, that single-celled critters, like we have bacteria, maybe cyanobacteria in the oceans, taking them a long time to get their act together to go multicellular. And you said you wondered why it took so long.
1: Yeah, right. I mean, if you ask about astrobiology, is that happening on other planets? It's just taken a really long time, and they're just single-celled organisms floating around out there?
0: Right. What took so long?
1: Yeah.
0: And did it only happen just once? And apparently, and this came as a shocker to me, it did not just happen once. It happened something like 50 times independently.
1: That's shocking.
0: Yeah. Why wasn't I informed?
1: Yeah. Why am I the last to know?
0: Well, I think when we were in high school and they were teaching us biology, they didn't know that.
1: Mm.
0: But it's now understood that, you know, in all these different kingdoms or whatever they call them in biology, so whether it's animals, plants, fungi, they all figured out their own way to do it, to go multicellular. But in any case, one question then is, how does a unicellular organism manage to make this transition in any of these cases? Mm-hmm. I mean, there's the historical question of how did it happen? But what's so amazing and really very courageous about our guest, Will Ratcliffe is his name. He's a biologist at Georgia Tech, is that he wants to do this in the lab. He wants to induce a multicellularity transition in a single-celled organism that we've all heard of, yeast, like the yeast in making beer, or bread rising, whatever, which normally lives as a eukaryotic single-celled organism. He has found a way to get them to act multicellular, to clump together into, are they a colony? Are they trying to be a multicellular organism in their own right?
1: Well, I really hope that stays in the lab.
0: you don't want to see that thing coming at you.
1: Unleashed.
0: Coming at you on the street.
1: I don't want it coming out of my kitchen sink drain. You know, like one of those crazy cyclops fungi.
0: Well, we're not there yet. I can tell you that's not where the episode is going. But as we'll hear from Will, it is controversial. There are colleagues of his who feel what he's doing is irrelevant to the history of life on Earth, and he's just doing something in the lab, and it may be telling us very little about what happened in real biology, whereas other people think it's fundamental mechanisms that he's getting at. It's opening up a realm of possibilities for us to explore. Some may have occurred, some may not have occurred historically, but still, it shows us what biology is capable of.
1: Yeah.
0: So, you ready for Will Ratcliffe?
1: I'm ready. Let's do it.
0: Okay, let's do it. There, Will.
2: Hey, Steve. How's it going?
0: Good. I'm really excited to have you on the show today. Can we begin by talking about your hobby farm? You know, I have to admit, I'm not sure I know what a hobby farm really is or what happens there.
2: I think it mainly means that we spend much more money than we would ever gain from any proceeds from the farm. We have goats, we have chickens, which lay more eggs than we can eat. We have peacocks, which haven't hit maturity yet, so my neighbors are still okay with them. The males, I think, make a call that is like a but, you know, 100 decibels or more. And we'll see. We may be getting rid of those.
0: Some natural selection there.
2: Indeed.
0: So in addition to raising animals and plants, though, you do, as we're going to be talking about today, raise yeast. But before we get to that, could we just talk about, more broadly, The question of unicellular life versus multicellular life, what are some of the basic characteristics of each type?
2: Yeah, so, you know, life on Earth has a very long history. It evolved around 3.5 billion years ago, and by then we had honest-to-goodness cells with the things that you've probably learned about in your high school biology class, right? They have a nucleus which contains the DNA that encodes the genetic information that the cells use to perform their basic functions that, you know, then makes proteins that are the action parts of a cell. And so cells are these fantastic biological machines, right? In which you have this concentrated soup of highly functional macromolecules. Now, life wasn't always cellular. Cells are like one of these great innovations of life. And once sort of cells evolved, they really took off. And it has been the sort of basic building block of life for the last 3.5 billion years.
0: Mm-hmm.
2: Multicellular organisms are a kind of organism that is built upon the basis of cells, but where many cells live within one group and function essentially collectively. So we are a multicellular organism. We contain approximately 40 trillion cells, which divide labor and perform all these various functions to allow us to do things in the multicellular, you know, environment, run around, have eyes, see things, talk on podcasts that wouldn't be possible for single-celled organisms, right? So the evolution of multicellularity is a way of increasing biological complexity by taking what were formerly free-living individuals and turning them into parts of a new kind of individual, a multicellular organism. And it's evolved not once or twice, but many times. We don't really have a great number because we keep discovering more, actually, but there's at least 50 independent transitions to multicellularity that we know of.
0: Whoa. That's not something I remember hearing in my high school biology class. That's something we only figured out, what, in the past few decades?
2: I think it's been a gradually increasing number, but I think as people, we tend to be very animal-centric. But then there's a whole slew of things that are a little bit more esoteric. There's cellular slime molds that live on land that, you know, move around like a slug and then will grow as single cells and come together like a transformer to then

0: Earth is only 4.5 billion years old total, so mm-hmm. it's fairly early in Earth's, you know, history as a planet. But it probably happened earlier, and by that time, they've already done the things that are required to evolve cells and have all these basic building blocks of life, like DNA, which contains the sort of code of the organism.
1: Uh-huh. Good. Yeah, this is very helpful because there are so many interesting transitions to talk about, each of them being astonishing. You know, the origin of life from non-life would be one, but mm-hmm. the very famous one that everybody hears about is the Cambrian explosion. Yes. And if I'm hearing you right, that is not quite what we're talking about.
0: It's one of the transitions. Well, let's put it this way. The evolution of multicellularity is broader than just animals. It's a process through which lineages that are single-celled can form groups, which then become units of adaptation, evolutionary units that can get more complex through, you know, natural selection. And the Cambrian explosion is a incredible period where animals, which had already been around for probably 100 million years or more, just start to figure out all of these innovations, mm-hmm. which are hallmarks of extant animals. Before the Cambrian explosion, things were soft and gelatinous and didn't have eyes or skeletons. It's questionable if they had brains. They don't have any of these things. And then in a relatively short period of time, just a few tens of millions of years, all of these things show mm-hmm. up. And we think it's probably due to these like ecological arms races where you have predators attacking prey, the prey start evolving defensive mechanisms. So, you know, you have just this explosion of animal complexity in what appears to be a very short period of time in geological terms. Mm-hmm.
1: But that Cambrian explosion, when the animals start to figure out all these evolutionary innovations, that's later, right? Any estimate of how much later that is than the first appearance of multicellularity?
0: Great question. So the interesting thing about multicellularity, it's evolved in very different time periods and different lineages. So cyanobacteria were evolving multicellularity with honest-to-goodness development and cell differentiation around 3 billion years ago. It doesn't take that long after you get cells that you start to get multicellular organisms evolving. So the red algae, which are a seaweed, they begin evolving multicellularity around a billion years ago. The green algae start doing it around then too. Fungi, probably anywhere between a billion and half a billion years ago. Plants, we know that pretty well. That's about 450 million years ago. Animals, they really start to take off around 600 million years ago. Again, it's really hard to put an accurate date on that, so we have to be sort of, you know, hedgy. And then the brown algae, the most complex kelp, they actually only began evolving multicellularity around 400 million years ago. And, you know, I think we should not think of it as one process, but something where there are ecological niches available for multicellular forms. And there has to be a benefit to forming groups and evolving large size. That benefit has to be fairly prolonged. And most of the time there isn't. But occasionally there will be an opportunity for a lineage to begin exploring that ecology and not be inhibited by something else that's already in that space. That might be why something like animals has only evolved once, because once you already have an animal, then it suppresses any other innovation into that space, like a first mover advantage.
1: So what are the benefits and what are the things that would inhibit you from that transition?
0: Yeah. So John Tyler Bonner is an evolutionary biologist who worked on multicellularity decades ago. And he has this quote that I really like, that there's always room one step up on the size scale, right? So, you know, the ecology of single-celled organisms, that's a niche that's been battled over for billions of years. And there's lots of ways to make a living in that space. And that's why we are in a world of microbes. Uh-huh. But once you start forming multicellular groups, you can participate in a whole new ecology of larger size. You might be immune to the predators that were eating you previously, or maybe you're able to overgrow competitors for a resource like light. If you imagine that you're, you know, an algae growing on a rock in a stream, single-celled algae will get the light, but hey, if something can form groups, now they're intercepting that resource before it gets to you. Mm-hmm. They win, mm-hmm. right? Or, you know, groups also have advantages when it comes to motility and even division of labor and trading resources between cells. So there's many different reasons to become multicellular, and there isn't just one reason why a lineage would evolve multicellularity, but what you need for this transition to occur is those reasons have to be there. And that benefit has to persist long enough that the lineage sort of stabilizes in a multicellular state and doesn't just go back to being single-celled or die out. You can imagine there's lots of ephemeral reasons to become multicellular, and then they go away, and then the single cell competitors just win again, right?
1: That is very fascinating. I actually took biology with John Tyler Bonner.
0: That's really cool.

0: He was a very sweet man, too. And you know what else? He had a lot of interest in physics, and I was a math and physics student. And this teacher, Professor Bonner, started talking about scaling laws as creatures get bigger. How does their metabolism scale with their body mass and things like that? And it was suddenly there was all this math in biology class, so I felt at home. But I'm bringing it up not just to tell my own story, but because I get the feeling you're some kind of math, physics, computer-ish kind of person. Is this true?
1: No. I came to biology early, and I came to computation and theory and physics late. But you're right that we use all of those different approaches. My longest running collaborators are with a physicist at Georgia Tech, Peter Juncker, and a mathematician in Sweden named Erik Libby, who is a theorist. Uh-huh. And I've been working with both of them for 10 to 15 years. All of my students, basically work at the interface of theory, computation, experiments. I guess that's the space that we inhabit. We also throw synthetic biology into that pot, which is one of the beautiful things about working with yeast.
0: Wow. Let's go into yeast now. I think it's time. You've probably said it already, but what is the big idea underlying the research you've been doing now for some years?
1: Big picture, we want to understand how initially dumb clumps of cells, cells that are one or two mutations away from being single-celled, don't really know that they're organisms. They don't have any adaptations to being multicellular. They're just a dumb clump. How those dumb clumps of cells can evolve into increasingly complex multicellular organisms with new morphologies, with cell level integration, division of labor and differentiation amongst the cells. Just like we want to watch that process of how do these simple groups become complex? Mm-hmm. And this is like one of the biggest knowledge gaps in evolutionary biology. I mean, in my opinion, but it's something where, you know, we can use the comparative record. We know multicellularities evolved dozens of times, and the only truly long-term evolution experiments we'll have access to are these ones that happened on Earth over the last hundreds of millions or billions of years. But because they're so old, and because those early progenitors, those early transitional steps aren't really preserved, we don't really know the process through which simple groups evolve into increasingly complex organisms. So what we're doing in the lab is we are evolving new multicellular life using in laboratory directed evolution over multi 10,000 generation timescales to watch how our initially simple groups of cells, dumb clumps of cells, figure out some of these fundamental challenges. How do you build a tough body? How do you overcome diffusion limitation after you've built a tough body and made a big group? How do you start to divide labor amongst your cells when you only have one genome? How can you make that one genome be used for different purposes in different cells to underpin new behaviors at the multicellular level? Does this thing become entrenched in a multicellular state, which prevents it from ever going back, or at least going back easily, to being single-celled? And so we're watching this stuff occur with a long-term evolution experiment, which we're now on generation 9,000 of what we call the multicellularity long-term evolution experiment, M-U-L-T-E-E, multi, absolutely a pun. It's also named in homage of the long-term evolution experiment, which is a 70,000 and counting generation experiment with single-celled E. coli, started by Rich Lenski and now run by Jeff Barrick. So we're basically trying to do something similar, but in the context of understanding how multicellular organisms evolve from scratch, how they can sort of co-opt basic physics and bootstrap their way to becoming organisms.
0: Beautiful. That's great. That is incredibly ambitious. I mean, I hope the listeners get a feeling of the courage it takes, and I'm sure your critics would say hubris or you're playing God or, you know, but still, this is a wild idea to try to make multicellularity happen in the lab. So maybe you should tell us. You said directed evolution. That's a little bit of an unclear phrase unless you're a professional. So what are you doing to encourage this transition?
1: Yeah. So, you know, we start out with a single-celled yeast. We did some preliminary experiments where we evolved them in an environment. This is a test tube that's being shaken in an incubator where it's good to grow fast because they have access to sugar water. And the faster you eat the sugar water, the more babies you can make. And it's, you know, scramble competition. Everyone has access to the same food. And then at the end of the day, we put them through a race to the bottom of the test tube where we just put them on the bench for initially 5 minutes. But as they get better and better at thinking quickly, we make that time shorter and shorter to keep the pressure on them. And here, there's an advantage to being big, because big groups sink faster through liquid media than small groups. And this is just due to, you know, surface area to volume scaling relationships. Bigger groups will have more, you know, gravity pulling them down relative to the friction from their surface. You take the winners of that race to the bottom, the best ones, they go to fresh media, and you just kind of keep repeating this very simple process. So you used to have a budding mechanism where a mother cell will pop off a baby from one of their poles, and then they can keep dividing and adding new cells to the same cell, right? So in our early experiments that were just open-ended, we got these simple groups forming that have this beautiful fractal geometry. We had this easy mutation. It turns out it's just one mutation in a regulatory element of the cell that prevents daughter cells from separating. Super simple. Every time the cells divide, they pop off a baby, but remain attached. And so you get this sort of growing fractal branching pattern. Imagine something like a coral, or maybe like a branching plant. They kind of look like that, and they end up becoming more spherical, with these, you know, nice branches. We call our yeast snowflake yeast. And you have this life cycle where they grow until they start to have packing-induced strain. They run out of space, and now if they add more cells, they just break a branch. And so you have this emergent life cycle where they're growing, they're jamming, they're breaking branches, those little baby snowflakes pop off, and they even have a genetic bottleneck in this life cycle in that the base of the branch that came off is one cell. So as mutations arise, they get segregated between groups, and every group is basically clonal. Every cell in the group has the same genome.
0: Let me pause here. There's a lot of things going on. I want to keep track of them, see if I got you. So first of all, the big mutation is the one that doesn't let the daughter detach from the mother, right?
1: That's the key thing for forming simple groups. Correct. Yep. So we figured out what this mutation was. And when we started our long-term evolution experiment, we started them with basically one genotype, so one clone that already had this mutation engineered into it, but with replicate populations. Because what we want to understand is, how do these simple groups of cells evolve to become more complex? And I don't want that to be confounded by the mechanism through which they form groups in the first place. So we have actually 15 parallel evolving populations that started out the same in the beginning, but we actually have different metabolic treatments for them. So one of them is taking all their sugar and they are burning it up with aerobic respiration, using air from the environment to respire their sugar. One of them, we broke their mitochondria in the very beginning, so they don't get to use respiration. They can only ferment. And they get a much lower energetic payoff from that. But they don't have to worry about oxygen diffusion anymore. So sort of a trade-off there. And then one of them can do both. It first ferments, and then it respires.
0: Okay. So when you spoke of 15 different lines, They all have the property that their daughters will stay attached. But then you say some get to use oxygen in this advantageous way for their metabolism through respiration. Others have to use fermentation.
1: Which is how you make beer, by the way.
0: Yeah. Okay, so we have different ways. And then you said some of them at least don't have to worry about oxygen diffusion. What's the worry? What is the scary thing about oxygen diffusion?
1: So we thought initially that the ones that could use oxygen would be the ones that evolved the most interesting multicellular traits. But it turns out that they've actually stayed very simple for almost 10,000 generations. They haven't done that much in the last 8,950 generations.
0: They peaked early.
1: They peaked early. And they're only about 6 times bigger than the ancestor. And we don't see any beginnings of cell differentiation. They're just simple, kind of bigger snowflakes. The anaerobic ones, they have evolved to be more than 20,000 times bigger than their ancestors.
0: What?
1: Yes.
0: 6 in one case, 20,000 in the other case?
1: Yeah. And it turns out that this is because there's a trade-off that's introduced by oxygen. If you form a body, and oxygen is this valuable resource that if you get it, you can grow a lot more. Mm-hmm. But it can't diffuse very far into the organism. Then all of a sudden, the bigger you are, the smaller a proportion of your cells are able to access this really valuable resource, and your growth rate just falls off a cliff.
0: Oh, wow. Your interior is so small compared to your surface.
1: Exactly. The bigger you are, the larger your radius is, the smaller a proportion of your biomass has access to oxygen. And so in our case, the anaerobic line, they've done the interesting things because they're not being constrained by oxygen. They've evolved large size. They've evolved all these interesting behaviors, and they're solving all these fundamental multicellular problems.
0: If I'm hearing you right, you're saying something like that the anaerobic ones, because they don't get this sugar high from the availability of oxygen early on, they have to be resourceful. They have to come up with all kinds of other innovations, and they do.
1: So yeah, I like the way you phrase that. But to be just a little bit more precise with our system.
0: Yeah, please.
1: The ones that have access to oxygen, as they get bigger and bigger, their slower and slower growth rates really push back against them and kind of act in the opposite direction of any benefits that come from size. But if you remove oxygen, now bigger is better. The smaller ones go extinct and the bigger ones win. And then they figure out a way to get bigger. And they can really push the envelope on size and explore large size in a way that the ones with oxygen can't, because they're getting pushed back on by growth rate. But then as they get bigger and tougher, they actually start to have real trade-offs that are created by forming big bodies. They're so big that now they're struggling to bring sugar in to these groups because they're actually becoming macroscopic. You know, they're bigger than fruit flies now. They're large. Yeah.
0: That's wild.
1: Yeah. And they also face another constraint. Early, I mentioned that they grow and would normally break due to physical strain arising from packing problems. But they solve that by figuring out how to make tough bodies, by making their cells long enough that they actually wrap around one another and entangle. This is now a vining procedure where if you break one branch of a vine, you know, the ivy's still not coming off your shed. I live in Atlanta. I'm tugging ivy on trees and sheds all the time. And it's very difficult because entanglement percolates those forces throughout the entire, you know, entangled structure. And so now you don't just break one bond to break apart the snowflake yeast. You have to break apart hundreds of thousands. And it becomes much, much tougher as a material. And we even understand the genetic basis of this, all the way up to the physics. It's really cool to be able to watch mutations arising that change the properties of cells that underpin emergent multicellular changes, which natural selection can see and can act upon and can sort of drive innovation in that multicellular space.
2: Surprising, right? Because he's got this hypothesis going on the basis of what we believe about the importance of oxygen. And we even talk about it when we're looking for other planets and life on other planets. Will there be oxygen? And is there water? And all this stuff that we're really so certain is what's needed to really accelerate life and life radiating. But now he's amazingly saying, well, maybe that's just not the case. Here you have these oxygen hogs that got stuck.
0: Oh, I love your exobiology perspective on this. I wouldn't have thought of that. That's so interesting. I don't know what to make of it. To me, it sort of sounded like if you've got a hand tied behind your back and you're forced to ferment, you're going to be resourceful. You're going to be like that old folk saying about whatever doesn't kill you makes you stronger or something like that.
2: And evolution, as they always remind me, is not just mutation. It's mutation and environmental pressure. So it's the hostility of the environment in some sense that drives the mutation.
0: Interesting point. We will hear more from Will after the break.

0: Welcome back to The Joy of Why. We're here with Will Ratcliffe, and we're discussing the evolution of multicellularity. I'd like to get into a question about clusters versus organisms. What would make an organism different than a colony? And how do you know which kind of thing you're getting through these selection experiments?
1: It's a great question. And it really cuts to the core of what do we mean by multicellularity. And I think a lot of confusion in my field for the last half a century has come down to poorly resolved questions of philosophy. But what do we mean by these words? And people inadvertently speaking at cross purposes. Okay, so part of this is that the word multicellular really means three different things, and we're not very clear with our language. It's treated as a noun in English to say, you know, multicellularity, but it's really an adjective which modifies different nouns. So you could have a multicellular group. That's just a group that contains more than one cell. You could have a multicellular Darwinian individual, and that is a multicellular group which participates in the process of evolution as an entity at the group level. So something which reproduces, where mutations can arise, which generate novelty in a multicellular trait, and which natural selection can act on and cause evolutionary change in a population of groups, that's adaptation at the group level. So that would be a multicellular Darwinian individual. And then you have multicellular organisms. And the sort of philosophical distinctions of what's an individual and what's an organism, there's been a lot of work done in the last 20 years, and I'm pretty happy with the results of where that field is right now, which is that organisms are functional units. Organisms have integration of parts and work well at the organismal level with, you know, high function, minimal conflict. And so we are all three. We're a group, we're a Darwinian individual, and we're organisms. And so the distinction is that there are sort of progressively higher bars for how you get to these additional steps, and they tend to occur sequentially. The first step would be forming a group. The second step would be making that group capable of Darwinian evolution. And then as a consequence of group adaptations, you can get organisms, which would be functional integration of cells, which are now parts of the new group organism. And so a trait that would be diagnostic of that would be cellular specialization or differentiation, especially if it comes down to reproductive specialization. People love that in evolutionary biology because if cells give up their direct reproduction, they're no longer making offspring. That's something which is a behavior that you really can't ascribe to the direct fitness interests of that cell, right? So your skin cells will never make a new Steve, right? Never. They are entrenched in the, not on the line of descent, but it's okay, because they are helping you make, you know, your reproductive cells reproduce. And so the vast majority of our cells are not directly on the line of descent, but that is a derived state. Originally, every cell made copies of itself that were on the line of descent. Originally, simple groups don't have this kind of reproductive specialization. But over millions of generations of multicellular adaptation, you get organisms that have now cellular parts, where those parts work together to allow the organism to do things that it couldn't have done before. And an important part of that is specialization.
0: Just to make sure I get that point, what does it mean to be in the line of descent in relation to skin cells versus what, like gonadal cells?
1: Yeah, sperm and eggs. And this isn't a strict requirement, right? You could have something like plants that don't have this type of line of descent segregation. But nonetheless, you know, if you look at a tree, it makes flowers, it makes seeds, right? You have this differentiation into cells that will be the reproductive structures and those that don't. If you're a wood cell, you just give up your life to make wood, right? Wood is basically a series of tubes. You differentiate into a tube and then you die.
0: They're doing it for the good of the multicellular group or something.
1: That's right. It's also for the good of their own genome.
0: And their genome.
1: Because usually those that are on the line of descent are related to them.
0: Mm-hmm.
1: And that's how you kind of square it. So there's apparent altruism at the level of the cell, but there isn't really altruism at the level of the genome.
0: Mm-hmm. Because, I mean, when you start talking about Darwinian adaptation at the level of the group, I hear Richard Dawkins' British accent in my ear, drilling in that there's no selection except at the level of the gene. And then if it were Stephen Jay Gould talking to me, he would say there's no selection except at the level of the individual.
1: Yes.
0: I think. I'm oversimplifying, but group selection is where people traditionally start yelling at you.
1: That's correct. You're totally right. And I think there should be some sociological studies on this in evolutionary biology, because it has been much more, do you believe the consensus rather than like actually rigorously thinking through it. And in the last 15, 20 years, I'd say the anti-group selection sentiment that was very powerful all the way up through the 2000s has mostly melted away as people have embraced more pluralistic philosophies that like there is sort of one evolutionary process. You can view it through different perspectives. Sometimes it makes more sense to use a group selection model. And I think if we're thinking about individuals in this, in the Gould sense, selection acting on the traits of individuals, for multicellular organisms, those individuals are groups.
0: Of course. That's why it's always a little bit of a confusing distinction, right? I mean, the individual is made of other things.
1: Yes. And people are happy to sort of round them up to just one. But there was a point where it wasn't just one. It was a simple group. And it wasn't so clear that that group was an individual. Like a snowflake yeast, you can break off any cell, put it into its own flask of media, then it'll turn back into another snowflake yeast, right? That wouldn't happen with one of my arm cells. Now, if you go for a really long time in my experiment, that stops happening. But in the beginning, cells are just in groups as vehicles. And then over time, they gain enough adaptations as a consequence of selection acting on the traits of groups and really caring about the fitness of groups that cell level fitness outside of the context of groups starts to really take it on the nose. They don't do so well as being outside of groups anymore. And, you know, they're evolving the beginnings of division of labor, different cell states from one genome. This is unpublished work, so I want to be appropriately hedged here. But we've done like single cell RNA sequencing, and we can see new cell states evolving over the 5,000 generation time scale. We go from one sort of putative cell type to three. And we think we know what they're doing. Like, we think it's actually adaptive differentiation as opposed to just sort of noisy chaos.
0: If this pans out, it's saying that the cells have differentiated in their gene expression. Is that what you're saying?
1: Exactly. Into different sort of behaviors.
0: Well, all right. So you're seeing these interesting transitions in your lab. You're inducing them through the selection you're putting on. But to what extent do we think these multicellular transitions that you're provoking shed any light on what happened historically in the wild?
1: That's a great question. I mean, actually, I love that question because it's an important scientific question. It's something I've thought a lot about in the sense that in order for our experiments to have meaning, they need to be somewhat generalizable. Now, I think the caveat here is that there is no one answer to how multicellularity evolved. It likely evolved in very different ways and for very different reasons in plants and animals and mushroom-forming fungi. You know, it's not a single thing. But nonetheless, the thing that does unite it all is this evolutionary process. You have to have group formation. Those groups become units of selection, and they turn into organisms as a consequence of group adaptation. And that evolutionary process, while it might play out in different ways in different lineages, some of these things are fundamental. So that transition to individuals that become organisms, that's universal. And size is universal. And the physical side effects that come with size, scaling laws, challenges with diffusion, and the opportunities that come to break those trade-offs through innovations. Those things are all generalizable, even if they take different paths in different lineages, because they're all proximate creatures of their environment and their gene pool, right? And we've never seen those processes play out in nature. And I don't know that we ever will, because they're historical things that we don't have the actual samples to see it. And one of the things that we can do is, while we're not saying this is how multicellularity evolved in any one lineage, what we're saying is this is how multicellularity can evolve. And this is how some of these things that maybe looking in hindsight, you think you need really complex developmental control. Oh, actually, it turns out you don't, because physics gives you all these things for free that are kind of noisy, but they work, and you can bootstrap those into your evolutionary life cycle and build upon them without necessarily having to evolve those traits for a reason. So a lot of things in our experiment have turned out to be easier than we expected. And while the details may differ, I suspect that some version of these things that we're seeing in our experiment play out in the different transitions in nature.
0: You seem to have some practice with answering that question. You have thought about that one a lot. I like that answer.
1: Thanks.
0: Well, all right. You mentioned earlier a scientist named Rich Lenski, who had done this very long-term evolution experiment with bacteria, and that's been passed on now. Do you have a Jeff Barrick lined up? You're not quite close to retirement yet, I don't suppose, but have you thought about this? Is this experiment going to outlive you, I guess, is what I'm asking.
1: I would hope so. But first of all, I want to say I would be remiss if I didn't say that our experiment is actually run in my lab by Ozan Bozdag, who's a research scientist with me, who started the Multi as a postdoc in 2016. And it's, you know, kept working and kept succeeding. And he's making his career essentially running this experiment. So like without Ozan, I wouldn't be here doing this. He's the one that kind of figured out how to really make it work. So I'd actually be interested in doing this a little bit differently, perhaps, than the way the LTEE has been run, which is I want to run the standard multi myself, but I wouldn't mind doing like a multiverse type thing and have collaborators or others that were interested in running their own version of the experiment. There's no reason that it has to be one timeline. I mean, you know, we could go all Loki.
0: I see separate universes doing the experiment.
1: Sure. I mean, we already have kits that we send to teachers where they can evolve their own snowflake yeast or do experiments with predators.
0: Wow.
1: We're actually making a new kit this summer for these hydrodynamic flow behaviors that we've been observing, that snowflake yeast actually act like volcanoes or sea sponges, pulling nutrients through their bodies and up and shooting them up at the center of the group, which totally overcomes diffusion limitation. But also, if scientists want to work on our system, then I think if we democratize this and make it a resource for the community, science benefits, right?
0: So you've been very good about responding to what are some aggressive questions here. Do you ever find it discouraging? And do you ever think about, you know, I don't need this aggravation?
1: Not for a long time. I felt mostly like good vibes from the broader community for many years now. But when I was just starting out, I did have some experiences that were discouraging. Like Carl Zimmer, like, had interviewed me for the New York Times and then got a bunch of critiques and then re-interviewed me. And I, as a postdoc, had to like defend myself to very senior faculty that I really looked up to. And that didn't feel very good. It felt sort of like I wasn't welcome in those communities where it seemed like at the time, maybe we were just and trying to spin a good story and there wasn't much substance there. That definitely affected my own approach to science and my own thoughts on inclusion and just being really supportive of younger scientists. Anytime you critique a paper in my field, you might think you're critiquing the senior scientist on the paper, but they usually have a graduate student or a postdoc who wrote the thing. It's their life for years. And they're the ones that really feel the critique, right? And so criticism is critical for science. And I love good, rigorous, critical debate. Like, I hang out with physicists and mathematicians. In those communities, yes, it's a sign of respect to be direct, to ask hard questions, and to endeavor to get at the truth. And I really like that. But at the same time, I love writing why I like a paper. I love writing why I think this paper is important and how it changes the way I think about a field. And so when I'm reviewing papers and grants, the first thing I do is write detailed review of why the paper is important and cool. Even if I have major concerns and questions, which I will get to, I always make time to acknowledge the importance of the work. And similarly, like in the context of multicellularity, I'm always trying to bring new people into the field. Like, we're pluralists. We want new people to come in. We want you to bring your systems and your ideas. There isn't just one way of thinking about this. I think those early experiences that I had were fairly rough and made me sort of avoid interacting with those communities maybe for longer than I wish I had in hindsight.
0: Do you think the harsh criticism, or at least penetrating criticism, did it sharpen you up? Do you think it improved the work? Did you write better discussion sections? Did you write more persuasive introductions?
1: Perhaps. Well, you remember when you asked me, you know, what's the importance of your work? And I had a polished answer. And that's because I've been challenged on this enough times over the last 15 years, yeah, that I had to really think hard about, uh-huh, that, right? And certainly thinking hard about it changes the way you do your science, right? You develop the areas that you think are more general and more impactful as opposed to just doing the next experiment. Mm-hmm. That being said, the criticisms, the sharp and penetrating criticisms, I've always appreciated because that makes your science better. The criticisms that are simply dismissive are the ones that I always have found the hardest. Uh-huh. the most frustrating. Because, you know, if someone says, and I've gotten this a lot, it's cool what you do, but snowflake yeast aren't multicellular. I mean, then I have to question, okay, am I going to spend the next 10 minutes explaining the philosophy behind what multicellularity is? Like, there isn't just one thing here, right? And so it's the sort of dismissive side of the criticism that I've found the least productive, whereas like sharp, penetrating, tough questions. I mean, we're scientists. We kind of like that stuff.
0: So good. Thank you, Will. I really appreciate it because, you know, you have feel that I've tried my best to sort of simulate those tough questions and give you a chance to respond to them. So maybe in the future, nice. You can just play this for some of those people. Save your breath.
1: That's right.
0: Anyway, it's been really a great pleasure talking to you.
1: Likewise. So much.
0: Thank you very much. So we've had Will Ratcliffe with us talking about the evolution of multicellularity, and it has really been fun. Thank you.
1: Thanks, Steve.
0: What about that? Do you have any personal experiences with that? Or maybe you've seen it with your own students?
2: Oh,
0: or?
2: Man, I'm still a student of the subject. And even now, it really resonated in that it can be very discouraging if someone's dismissive. He's exactly right. It's okay if somebody's like really critical and you're exploring together and you're going to get to the answer. If it's right, it's right. If it's wrong, it's wrong. But to be dismissive, that is something that it's not only hard to hear, it sort of engenders a little bit of distrust, I think, because there's something about that that doesn't feel like the program, you know?
0: The person who would dismiss you, you feel like I don't trust that person so much anymore.
2: When I hear people being dismissive, it doesn't have to just be at me. I get a little suspicious. Yeah.
0: Uh-huh. Like they have another agenda about self-promotion or something.
2: Maybe,
0: else?
2: Yeah, you know, something. Because aren't we here because we're driven by excitement and curiosity that so emanates from him? And what a great colleague to have. I want to get a letter of review from him. I want him to review one of my papers. But what a great colleague. That's what you want people to bring to the table. And yeah, you want people to tell you, you know, this isn't the right direction if it really isn't, and to explain why and, you know, be able to navigate that. But that requires real engagement.
0: Something about his phrasing that to be dismissed is not productive. So that was such an interesting operational word to use. I mean, not that it's insulting or hurtful. It's not productive.
2: Yeah. And it can take the wind out of your sails because then there isn't anything to discuss.
0: Yeah. Right?
2: If you have something to hang on to and a point to respond to with a compelling, rational, mathematical, formal, experimental argument, whichever avenue is required, that you can keep going.
0: It doesn't help you be a better scientist. It doesn't help you make new discoveries to just be dismissed like that. Well, this has been so much fun talking to you about this episode.
2: Always.
0: I can't wait to do the next one.
2: Thanks for listening. If you're enjoying The Joy of Why and you're not already subscribed, hit the subscribe or follow button where you're listening. You can also leave a review for the show. It helps people find this podcast. 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
0: 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Our theme music is from APM Music. The episode art is by Peter Greenwood, and our logo is by Jackie King and Christina Armitage. Special thanks to the Columbia Journalism School and the Cornell Broadcast Studios. I'm your host, Steve Strogatz. 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
3: This is Bird Note. Ornithologist and poet J. Drew Lanham often writes about his experience as a black man in the outdoors, both the joy of being in nature and the racism he faces in the field. Sometimes that's led him to bird in places that others might overlook. And one time, looking for sparrows inspired a poem celebrating these little brown birds.
4: Sparrow envy. Were I the sparrow, brown-backed, skittish, and small, I would find haven in thorniest thickets, search far and wide for fields lain fallow, treasure the unkempt, worship the unmown, covet the weed-strewn row. I would slink between sedges, chip unseen from brambles, skulk deep within hedges, and desire the ditches grown wild. I would find great joy in the mist-sodden morning, sing humble pleas from the highest weeds, and plead for the gray days to stay.
3: 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I'm Mark Bramhill.
5: Seeds are a pretty amazing little package. They might be small, but they're tough. They can live through very dry and very cold conditions. These seeds are from ash trees. In some parts of the upper Midwest and Ontario, ash trees have been wiped out. The seeds are all that's left. That's because of the emerald ash borer. It's a tiny green beetle that got into the U.S. in cargo shipped from China. So far, the beetles have killed 20 million ash trees. No one's been able to stop the beetles from spreading. David Bergdorf works for a lab with the U.S. Department of Agriculture. He says people might not even know they have ash trees until the trees get attacked.
6: If your lawn is filled with the ash tree and you had all this great shade and your energy bills were low, but now the ash tree is gone, you only miss it when it's gone.
5: Bergdorf says a lot of people love ash trees for their gold and purple fall colors. They grow fast and they hold up well under ice storms. Native American tribes depend on black ash for making baskets and medicine. David Bergdorf is trying to make sure ash trees won't disappear completely if the beetle spreads across the country. He's gathering ash seeds sent in by volunteers. He's hoping to build a collection that represents the entire ash tree gene pool.
6: We want to try not to have to bring something back. We don't want it to be extinct. It's important that we at least save the seed so we can maybe cross it or do something with it to where we can breed in some resistance to the tree and have it available to come back.
5: Bergdorf says he thinks of the seeds as an investment for the future. The seeds are definitely being treated like a precious commodity. They're sorted and they're x-rayed to make sure the living embryos in the seeds haven't been damaged. Then the very best seeds in the bunch are off to a high-security government vault.
7: We kind of joke that it's the Fort Knox for seeds.
5: Dave Ellis is the seed curator at the National Center for Genetic Resources Preservation. It's a giant seed bank. Ellis says the ash seeds are dehydrated and frozen at 0 degrees Fahrenheit. These steps put the seeds into a deep sleep.
7: In a dehydrated state, degradation of DNA happens much more slowly over a course of tens of years or hundreds of years.
5: Ellis says the seeds should be viable for at least 25 years, if not longer. He says researchers might be able to use the stored genetic material to breed new pest-resistant ash trees in the future. Ellis sees gene banks as a safeguard against a world that's changing fast. Scientists say wild plants and crops we depend on will face many new threats. Climate change might bring more drought. Escalating global trade could mean importing more pests. Deb McCullough studies insect pests at Michigan State University. She says anytime you import cargo, you're running the risk of also importing pests that can run up huge bills. She says in North America, one of the big concerns is imports from China.
8: If you look at the latitude where China occurs, if you look at the northern latitude and the southern latitude, and you overlay that on top of the U.S. and Canada, it matches up almost perfectly. So you can figure that pretty much any kind of climate or habitat that you find in China, there's going to be something similar in the U.S.
5: McCullough says not everything that gets in will turn out to be a pest. But she says as China's huge trade surplus with the U.S. grows, there's a greater risk more pests will come in. She says there are some new regulations in place, but restricting international shipping is a tricky proposition. McCullough says seed collecting might be one way to preserve plants we rely on.
8: People that are molecular biologists, the gene jockeys, have gotten very good at enhancing or producing resistant varieties of different kinds of plants. So that may be something that becomes an option in the future, maybe not the too distant future.
5: McCullough points out there will be serious debate about introducing a genetically modified tree into the wild. Some people don't like the idea of manipulating the genetic makeup of plants or animals. There are a lot of questions about what might be done with the frozen seeds. But the seed collectors say, regardless, they need to bank up the DNA of plants that we're in danger of losing. For the Environment Report, I'm Rebecca Williams.
9: Hello. Do you know who I am? I'm Reddy Record, your talking friend, and I belong just to you. Do you know what ready means? It means I'm always here, ready to talk to you whenever you want to play our special game together, just you and me. Would you like to start right now? All right. What's your name? Oh, that's a nice name. I'm sure your mommy and daddy love you very much. So do I. And you and I are going to have fun talking with each other.
10: One city block, everybody's story. That is the simple concept that is at the heart of Out of the Blocks from Baltimore, Maryland. My name is Aaron Henkin. I produce the Out of the Blocks podcast along with my partner Wendell Patrick, who composes an original musical score for each episode. We recently spent some time on the 100 block of South Broadway. That's a southeast Baltimore block that features, among other things, the Baltimore American Indian Center. Now, the culture director there is a fellow by the name of James Onquo. And James actually started there at the center as a student. He didn't connect with his Native American heritage until later in life.
11: Growing up, I always thought, honestly, I thought it was just like a different shade of white. As I got into my teens, that's when I kind of knew I was Native American, but in a colonized sense, because the forefront of who I was the person who was trying to make my way out here in this world.
10: And James was successful in making his way professionally. He built a career in the aerospace industry, and that's actually what brought him to the Baltimore American Indian Center. He had some factory job openings, and he thought he'd do a favor and offer the positions to folks at the center who might need work. He introduced himself to the center's culture director at the time, a guy by the name of John Simmemeyer, and the director said to him, "Why don't you think about coming to one of our culture classes here?" James said, "I don't think you understand. I'm here trying to help you."
11: Honestly, I kept telling him in the beginning, like, "You know, John, I really don't need this. I mean, I'm working out in the world. I'm making my way. You know, the center's here for people that need something, and I really don't need anything." It's like, "I think you do need something." And finally, he convinced me to come to the culture class on the following Tuesday. So, needless to say, I showed up that Tuesday, didn't know what to expect. So when we sat down in here, I sat in this little table with probably about six children, and we started learning how to sing and learning about our culture. And the funny thing of it all was that I was learning from the children that first class, and for a while afterwards, I would learn more about our culture from our children than I did from the teachers, because they were willing to share with me, and it was just a very humbling experience for me. It finally clicked in my life. I kind of started connecting the dots on who I was. I didn't know who I was. I was very lost still. And the children were my light. And so I've kept along that path. I've kept along learning our ways. And that's kind of the story of where I'm at today. I've had to take a year off because of our culture. I vowed when my mother passed recently not to dance. So I haven't danced in almost a year, but I'll be dancing next year, and I have my new regalia being made. So I'm going to come out fresh, and I'm going to come out right again, and I'll be back in the circle. But I knew when my mother passed, because she was so proud of me for becoming the culture director here. So I knew she wouldn't want me to stop that. So instead of giving everything up for a year, I gave everything but culture class up.
12: All right, so remember now, we're going to follow me. Watch my hand, okay, and watch my stick. You ready? Ready? Well, let's just try to get a beat here. Go. Watch my stick, and we all do it at the same time. We're getting good. We're getting there. Almost. You got to watch my stick, not me.
10: James Unquo at the Baltimore American Indian Center on the 100 block of South Broadway in Baltimore. 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
1: When you picture a truck driver, what comes to mind? A booted, bearded Bubba with one of those caps that says Peterbilt? Or my personal favorite, those pearl snap plaid shirted prodigies who were big rigging before they could even shave.
2: Been around trucks my whole life, third generation of truckers.
1: Well, yes, some people were pretty much born to truck.
3: Well, I was born into it.
4: Third generation.
5: My grandfather, father, my brother, brother-in-law, everybody.
1: But these days, about as many types of folks drive trucks as drive cars. You got your burnout retailers.
6: I had one of those days that everybody in retail has where you want to put somebody either through the glass countertop or through a plate glass window.
1: Your adventurers.
7: We just went on a vacation and said it would be nice if we could do this all the time.
1: You got your cultural immigrants navigating their way to a new career after life-changing events.
8: Got diagnosed with colon cancer. While I was in the hospital, that I said, let's go ahead and build a truck and... that's where we went from there.
1: Then, of course, there are the actual immigrants, like my old friend Debbie.
9: And I said, look, I can't even drive on the correct side of the road, you know, but I'm not scared of trucks, right?
1: These days, truckers come from every corner of the world.
10: I see job is going down, and then I always see big truck picture.
1: From every faith and background.
11: I never thought I was going to be a truck driver, but at the time I was single, I don't have no kids. So I said, you know, why the heck, why not?
1: I'm Long Haul Paul, and today on the show, who drives and why? From PRX's Radiotopia and Overdrive Magazine, this is Over the Road.

You know, there's nothing worse than somebody that walks up to you and tells you their whole life story 5 minutes after you meet them. But look, since you're here, I should probably tell you how I got into this business. When I was 14, I began begging my dad for a summer job. He was the CEO of a big meatpacking outfit, and they had a fleet of about 50 trucks. That summer, he finally gave in and put me on as a gas jockey. My job was to gas, wash, and park the company trucks. One day, I asked one of his drivers, I think he went by Red, what's it like to just drive down the road in one of them big old trucks? He goes, come on, I'll show you. So we exited the lot. Red waved to the guard shack and lit up a Camel. That transmission he had in there was like nothing I'd ever seen before. Every shift was accompanied by a whoosh of air, the clicking of gears all finding their place. There was a sorcery to it all. Me and old Red, riding high in that tobacco and sweat-cured cab. We must have been 7, 8, 9 feet above the ground, awash in the rumble, the flutter, the roar. We got back and I thanked Red. Don't worry about it, was all he said. But when I was 19, my dad and I had a falling out. The old meat plant had gone out of business, and almost overnight, our whole family was just kind of lost. My mom wound up in the psych ward in our local hospital for a while. Me, I wound up without a place to stay. My friend Hank's mom let me sleep on an air mattress on the floor of their house. Hank had 4 beautiful sisters, and I fell in love with the third, Denise. She was 4 years my senior, strikingly beautiful, and completely out of my league. But I had one thing going for me. It was 1979, and that girl was all about Jackson Browne. We would sit down at her turntable for hours and dissect every word of song after song. But it was Jackson Browne's Running on Empty, recorded entirely on the road, in buses, motel rooms, and on stage, that completely owned me. There's a song on there called Shaky Town. I would sing it to Denise.

0: This truck driving thing squarely on you, Jackson Brown. And Denise. We've been married 38 years now. Bless her heart. So my dad had been a CEO. I had one brother who was valedictorian of his law school. Another brother spoke 12 languages by the time he graduated college. Me? I dropped out of college and wound up in truck driving school. When I had completed the course, I called my dad. It was the first time we'd talked in a really long time. I told him I had graduated from such and such diesel academy, and there was this long pause. He said, "Well, you can either make it a job or a profession." And it was good advice.
1: For the health and comfort of the traveling public, all terminals are smoke-free.
0: All that was a long time ago. Now I'm heading back to the shadow of yet another meatpacking plant. As old Jackson Brown himself wrote, going back to where my beginnings have gone. But this time...
2: Did you just see me?
0: I'm not going alone.
2: I'm raising my hand. Look to your right.
0: In Omaha, Nebraska, I meet our producer, Lacey Jane Roberts, in person for the first time.
2: I was at the other Omaha Steaks.
3: Oh, right. Great to meet you.
2: Great to meet you, too. It feels like we've already met each other.
3: Yes, it does feel that way. Did you see that?
0: And we set out together across what truckers call the meat patch. A patchwork of massive feedlots and packing houses which extends from Iowa to Colorado and from the Dakotas to Texas. We're hoping someone out here can help us understand the mysterious allure of driving a truck.
2: Yeah, we can start there. See, but
0: it's appropriate that Lacey and I are taking this trip together. You see, Lacey's not only a producer... She's also the Montana-born daughter and granddaughter of cattle haulers.
3: Anytime you want to gain credibility within the trucking subculture, I'm from Montana. My dad was a bull hauler.
2: My dad was a bull hauler.
3: And then they will salute you.
2: My dad and my grandpa were bull haulers.
0: Somehow, I don't think she realizes just how cool that is.
2: It's very funny. It's very
3: because they're the badasses of trucking. Just stop and consider what you have to do to be a cattle hauler. You got to get in a pen with an animal that can weigh up to 2,500 pounds, that has the power to trample you to death. And you've got to convince that. And
0: I think she realizes just how cool that is.
2: It's very funny. It's very
3: because
2: funny.
3: They're the badasses of trucking. Just stop and consider what you have to do to be a cattle hauler. You got to get in a pen with an animal that can

0: the man that you've known all your life is something different than you thought he was.
1: And I have to say, talking to Lacey,
2: you know,
1: reminds me a bit of my own daughter.
2: I bought a Western Star, brand new, July 4th, 1997. It had two beds. It had, you know, a double bunk sleeper. It was a gorgeous truck. And I bought that truck for one reason. I wanted my kids to see what I did for a living. Because I knew the way I was running, the way I was coming home, and all they would really see were the scraps that were left.
0: Uh-huh.
2: And all of them...
0: Do you remember which way?
2: I'll go left, I'm sorry. All of them reached the conclusion, yeah, I think I'm going to get a college degree and not do this.
0: Yeah.
2: Which is, I'm glad they reached that conclusion. I don't know. I'd have mixed feelings if one of them followed me into trucking. I really would.
1: We're here to meet someone who is just getting into trucking and find out why. Just as soon as we can get some good old-fashioned Midwestern comfort food in our bellies.
0: Okay, so where do you want me to park here?
2: Loop around the back of the building. I want to come in from the truck side so they don't think we're a couple four-wheelers.
0: What's a four-wheeler?
2: A four-wheeler, it's a reference to a car, but it becomes like a pejorative four-wheeler.
0: Well, we just happened to be four-wheelers today, but we got our trucker hats on.
2: Well, yeah, so the only way out of that is you just tell people, I'm in my personal vehicle.
1: We head in the trucker's entrance and find a booth, but somewhere in the middle of my chicken fried steak...
0: We met a guy at the Shoemaker's truck stop in Lincoln, and he recognized Paul... from across the restaurant, and he walked up and he said, are you Paul?
1: A man in his 30s walks up to our table, a cattle hauler named Jared Sidlow.
0: He goes, damn, you got some good tunes, or something like that.
1: This has literally only happened to me like one other time since I started making these little folk albums 5 years ago.
0: And now he's going to be our friend, and we're going to interview him tomorrow.
1: Jared tells us to come by his shop the next day. It's one of these chance meetings that becomes its own story. But first, we have an appointment to make.
2: Grand Island Express, Grand Island, Nebraska.
1: Grand Island Express is a medium-sized trucking company with a fleet of about 150 trucks and about twice that number of reefer trailers.
0: It looks like a packing house, meat packing house, across the street
2: from a large meat packing concern.
1: So no surprise, they haul a lot of meat. We're here to talk to a newbie.
3: Hi.
1: Someone you just wouldn't expect in a tractor trailer out here in the middle of the meat patch.
3: Probably.
4: Hey, Kenyette.
3: How are you? Good to meet you.
4: Thanks for coming.
3: Thank you. So nice to meet you.
1: Kenyette Godhigh Bell is a true cultural immigrant. She's a former social worker and real estate agent. Just started driving last year.
5: So this is our lounge.
1: She's driving a brand spanking new Freightliner in cobalt blue.
3: Yep.
4: This is my new truck. With Grand Island Express, and I'm going to put Lady K on the door. They've already stenciled it out for me.
1: It's sleek, aerodynamic, with all the bells and whistles.
4: So do you know how to get in?
3: I do.
4: Of course you do.
0: The time that I spent the most time in trucks was when I was, like, before I was in school. So I have a lot of memories of being in trucks.
4: Oh.
0: In my head, it's a lot bigger. But
4: yeah. And I didn't grow up around trucks. I had an uncle, his name was Pete, and I remember he rode into Indianapolis in a Peterbilt, and I was like, how did you get a truck with your name on it? And so, but I didn't grow up around trucks.
1: I know how I wound up out here, but what would make a decent, normal person like Kenyette ever want to do this? Well, she tells us her story.
4: Well... I wanted to be a cashier because I like buttons. I told my mom I want to be a cashier. And she said, child, by the time you grow up, they won't need you. It'll be all computers. This is the 70s. So then I also wanted to be rich. And so I thought the way to do that was corporate America. So I went to business

0: high school, so truck driving was nowhere on the radar. Options are always important for me, and I grew up having options. My mother would say, okay, so do you want to wash the dishes? Do you want to clean the bathroom? Who does that? But she gave us options. So I'm sitting on these jobs, and I'm sitting there thinking, there's got to be more to life than this.
1: Kenyette took a class in graphic design, then one in computer networking. She got a master's in marriage and family therapy, and then a real estate license. Still, trucking was the farthest thing from her mind.
0: And so I was at a family reunion in 2016, and my husband's cousin was driving, and he was saying, you know what, there's a lot of ladies out here I'm seeing, and they're really getting it done. And so I was intrigued because it was a fleeting thought. At some point, you'd see it's like, that looks like something that I might be able to do. It's outside of the box. It's not following the crowd. But then it just seemed to be so much overwhelming without knowing anything about it. It's like, it's probably a man's world. And so I tabled that in the back of my mind. And then once I met a lady later that year, 2016, and we were talking about real estate, and then I asked her what she did, and she said, well, I'm a truck driver. What? Well, she looked like me. She was a black lady. She's about my age. And so she shows a picture of the truck, and she's like, it's not the impossible dream. Yeah, you got to learn how to back up, and you got to go to school. But she's like, the school's 3 weeks. They'll work with you. It's fine. So that stayed in my mind till about December 2016, and I called her up, and I said, now come again about this truck driving. Now, what did you say? Getting through school was the hardest part of this whole process. It wasn't being harassed by other truckers or, you know, adjusting to the lifestyle. The hardest hurdle was getting out of school, because I truly don't think that they thought that I would make it, because I don't look like what you think a trucker would look like. Struggled with just the timing of the double clutching. I knew how to drive a stick shift. Most of my cars had been, but the double clutching is about timing, and they don't let you float gears in school. You have to do it by the book. And so timing was off on certain gears, and they thought, well, you're just not up to par. You're not getting it. And I had to advocate and say, you don't know me. This is one chapter of my life that you're coming in on, but I've been with me my whole life, and I know that this is not insurmountable. So if you give me a little more time, I'm going to get this. And so they end up giving me more time. And then I came in and I finished.
2: I am totally making it my mission to build the number of female drivers that are in the industry.
1: So one of the other people we talked to at Grand Island is Kyle Wiesen.
3: I am the driver recruiter at Grand Island Express.
1: And when we meet in the lobby, Kyle is wearing this shirt that says, the future is female.
4: Hi.
5: I am.
6: I'm Kyle.
5: Kyle, great to meet you.
6: I like your shirt.
5: Thank you.
6: Kyle,
5: nice to meet you.
1: In Grand Island, Nebraska, that's a statement.
2: I have to admit, though, like, I just moved to the area from Omaha like a couple of months ago, and I was like, you know what, there's no better time for me to really bust out to them. And so many people today are like, oh my god, I love your shirt.
1: Now, when I started driving in the 70s, female truckers were a rare sight. That's changed somewhat.
2: You know, this is still a very male-dominated industry. Only 8% of drivers are women. And just from my background, I actually was a recruiter at an all-women's college prior to this. So for me, you know, I said, well, this is a huge area that we're not really tapping into, or we could basically, you know, own this. Because as a company, we actually have 10% of our drivers that are female.
1: I should say, this push for female drivers is not just about a feel-good diversity thing. You may have noticed out on the road that a lot of trucks have "we're hiring" signs on them. That's because there's a lot of turnover in this industry, and trucking companies are always trying to find new people.
2: I mean, the studies are out there that women are coming into the workforce and they're looking for jobs that aren't traditional. And I don't think the women in the industry are going to bounce through jobs the same as some of the men do. They want to find a place that they can come on and they can stay and they can actually, you know, call that their home.
0: So the fact that there's over 200,000 ladies out here and you see more and more is very encouraging.
1: Here's our friend Kenyette again.
0: Especially when you see someone, let's say like myself, who just looks like a regular person. And so I could still have, you know, my boots with little heels and, you know, these cute little jeans and have some earrings on and some jewelry. I could bring my identity to trucking and not let trucking shape my identity. And I think it's important to keep moving forward and not be afraid to dream big.
1: For Kenyette, part of that dream is ownership, owning her own truck, and being her own boss.
4: To the Road to Independence class.
1: And it just happens that the day we visit, she's starting a class on how to become what we call an owner-operator.
4: Monty, okay.
6: Eric.
4: Kenyette.
1: You can make more money as an owner-operator, but there's also more costs, more responsibility, and a lot more risk.
7: Now, does that $1.06 fluctuate?
1: So in the class, they go over in detail what you expect to pay.
7: You mean just taking the cost of tires and averaging it out monthly?
1: Mm-hmm. New tires for a tractor trailer alone can run up towards $7,000.
4: Let's say conservatively a couple $100,000.
1: Then there's fuel, maintenance,
4: repairs,
1: health insurance, truck insurance. All of that adds up, of course. So the class turns to how much money they should set aside for every mile they drive.
6: Now,
7: I've heard, you know, at a minimum of 10 cents a mile.
1: And for some reason, they turn to me for advice.
7: Yeah, what do you think, Paul?
1: You do not want to do that,
8: Surfer, here. I am not an expert.
6: Well, you've been driving since I was
7: 1979.
6: Five.
8: Don't make a mistake.
7: I was seven.
8: Don't let these gray hairs make you think I'm wise, okay?
1: The class wraps up for lunch. And for Kenyette, the sky is still the limit in trucking.
0: I need to make a lot more money. So it's not like, oh, I'm just going to drive. Oh, my goodness. And by the way, you happen to pay me, too, for driving this truck? No, I'm 50. You got to make time, you know, work for me. Because, you know, it's later than it's ever been, and the sun is going down, my former pastor said.
1: What makes others cave seems to only energize her.
0: So I realize in this industry, if you want to make more money and have some more freedom, then you need to have your own truck. And this is a wonderful timing for you because this is the actual anniversary, May 17, 2018, where I actually got in the truck to drive for the first time ever. Yes, a year ago. This is the same date that I went out with my trainer. So 1 year later, I'm having this conversation about, you know, how can I maybe get my own truck?
1: But with the freedom of ownership often comes a price. That night, we go to visit Jared Sidlow.
9: You want a beer?
10: Lacey, would you like a beer?
11: I'd love a beer.
1: We meet in his shop, where he parks and works on his truck.
10: What kind of rabbit did you get for that?
1: Jared is the polar opposite of Kenyette. For one thing, he was born into this.
9: As long as I can remember, you know, Grandpa's home, and I just wanted to go sit in his truck. Didn't have to be doing anything, just wanted to be in a truck. Finally let me drive, you know. Grandma'd get a bunch of milk cartons, and when I could back through those, he'd let me learn the forward gears.
1: Yeah. Jared was 13 the first time he drove his grandpa's rig.
9: Taking a trailer out to Denver.
1: His grandpa was napping in the back and told Jared to wake him up before they got to the weigh station.
9: I don't know, I was trying to wake him up before Fort Morgan and throwing shoes at him to try to wake him up. He wouldn't wake up. End up taking this truck across the scale at 13 years old.
11: So you had a thing for trucks
9: forever.
1: Now, Jared wasn't always an owner-operator.
9: Before, I worked for Conway Freight, and then I hauled fuel for Bosselman's.
8: Oh, really? So yeah. you had all the benefits. You had a good salary, dependable work.
9: 401k, all that jazz. But I was miserable, you know? Just
8: miserable.
9: Yep.
1: He had a good 10 years of living the trucking straight life, working for a by-the-book company, kind of like Grand Island Express. Back in those days, he even wore a uniform. One day, though, he just had enough of being a working stiff. He cashed it all in, left the straight life, and bought his own truck.
8: Check that out.
11: That is a good-looking truck.
8: Thank you.
1: Today he hauls in this beautiful red Peterbilt with big white stripes across the cab.
9: Had a Rockwood Ford put in it, and the door jams are all polished out.
8: Now, are you subject to e-logs?
9: Not no more, no. Not pulling the livestock.
1: I didn't think so. Since he's hauling live cattle, Jared doesn't have to use an electronic logging device like the rest of us.
9: Now you're babysitting 90 cattle, you know, I mean, you got to do what it takes to get them back and make sure they're alive when they get there in good shape.
1: For a guy like Jared, whose freight lives and breathes, the herd has to come first. It comes before his own family and comfort.
8: Oh, so you were hauling other stuff.
9: Yeah, we used to do flatbedding.
8: Oh.
9: And then the e-logs came into effect, and everybody's like, well, I don't want to do this no more.
1: The bull haulers are like symbols of independence in the trucking world. Especially now that most other truckers are required to run e-logs.
9: I guess if my name's on the truck, I'm not going to run one. Yeah, we've done some pretty wild stuff hauling Holsteins out of Ohio to California. You're ready to get out of the truck when you get there, I guess.
1: Okay, I admit it. I kind of envy Jared. Free of the e-log ankle bracelet, high-stepping in a tricked-out Pete. But there's another side to this bull hauler's life. That beautiful red Peterbilt doesn't just pay for itself.
9: Yep, it's tough. You know, my kids, they both play baseball and my little girl. But they gotta go. That's the hardest part. I miss my kids. You're out on the road, you're doing whatever you can to do the job, and then you get home and you're just a waste of space almost, and then, yeah, and then everybody's pissed, I'm snoring. You know, like, it's hard. I don't know. It's not all it's cracked up to be.
11: So why do you keep doing it?
9: I don't know. Same reason people keep driving trucks. Gets in your blood. You hate it when you're doing it. You miss it when you don't. Who really wants to work this hard? It's crazy.
1: Somehow, talking to Jared reminds me a bit of myself. Back when I bought that brand new Western Star on July 4th, 1997, I told myself it was my own Independence Day. When it was all said and done, though, I didn't drive that truck. That truck drove me. $1,741 a month. That was my truck payment. But boy, could that canary yellow beauty run. Those were my hard trucking years. Paying the cost of being the boss, doing whatever it took to support my family. I want you to picture a shiny new truck that cost me $87,000, and it's parked in front of an itty-bitty, run-down, $33,000 farmhouse. But you had to look fast, because you only saw me there 3 or 4 days a month.
11: Are you ever going to stop being a trucker?
9: Well, as of now, no. Keep pounding down the road.
11: How many miles have you done?
9: Oh, around 2 mil.
8: How old are you?
9: 37.
8: That's a pretty good start.
9: Scares the guy a little bit, honestly, though. It's not if, it's when that big one's going to come, and hope to God it doesn't come.
1: He's talking about getting in a wreck. The big one.
9: It's, I don't know. Every time you leave, you just hope, you know.
8: Yeah.
9: Hug your loved ones. It's a real deal. It's no joke. It's, I don't know, this job's a serious job, you know?

0: You know, maybe everyone has this ambivalence about their jobs. I mean, I would think that a guy like Jared wouldn't have all these mixed feelings about being a cattle hauler. He's got one of the coolest trucks on the road, and yet he feels maybe it's an addiction. Maybe it's something you can't stop doing and you don't know why. Like I said at the top, truckers come from all kinds of backgrounds and do this work for all kinds of reasons. For Jared, it meant meeting the expectations of a family tradition. For me, it was a disregard of all my family's expectations. For Kenyette, though, it was a carefully thought-out career transition. A second act, if you will. I don't know what makes people want to drive trucks, and I've driven one now since 1979. But there is something here about freedom that I can't quite explain. So in our next episode, we're going into the history of this idea. Why do some truckers drive for companies with 401ks while some are out on their own? Why has popular culture always seemed to celebrate truckers as renegades and cowboys? We're talking with author Finn Murphy about how this notion of the outlaw trucker got started, what he calls the myth of the last cowboy.
1: I'm completely ambivalent about the myth. I mean, I can excoriate it on the one hand, but then I'm also bound up with it.
0: But before we go, Lacey and I have to see off a friend.
2: Going to deliver a load of meat to North Baltimore, Ohio.
3: How many miles away is that?
2: It's about 850 miles. It technically delivers at 5:30 a.m. on Monday, but it's a drop and hook. So whenever I get there, anytime before then, I can drop it off.
3: Drive safe. I hope.
2: Yes, I will. The angels are with me, and I expect to get there safely. All right. Well, the final goodbye. I'm so glad we had this time together. I'm so glad we had this friendly smile. I've always got a song or
4: okay, I know this is redundant,
2: movie.
4: But I'm going to hug you a
2: absolutely,
4: third time.
2: Absolutely, yeah. Absolutely.
4: Great to meet you.
2: What a blessing to meet both of you. Believe it or not.
4: Well,
2: all right.
3: You keep safe out there.
4: Take care now. Bye.
3: Bye.

0: But when the feeders went west, around the time it turned foul, that's when the miles it got crazy, the money got tough. 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Our digital producer is Aaron Wade. Our project manager is Audrey Martovich. And our executive producer for Radiotopia is Julie Shapiro. I'm Long Haul Paul. All the music on the show is by Ian Koss and myself, featuring performances by Travis the Snake Man Womack, Terry Two Socks Richardson, the late great Roger Clark, Jan Gullett, Jim Whitehead, and Mr. Andrew Marshall. Additional engineering by Donnie Gullett down in Muscle Shoals, Alabama. Special thanks this week to Real Women in Trucking, specifically Desiree Wood, who introduced us to Kenyette. Thanks also to the drivers you heard at the top of the show, Captain Tom Kirk, Sandra Goshi, Debbie Desiderato, Tommy and Linda Bryant, Carlos Rodriguez, and my main man, Harun, who was kind enough to let me interview him outside a warehouse in Detroit. 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
4: There's this photo of me and my brother Ted that's always bothered me. In the photo, we're standing far apart. The sun is behind us and sort of lights up my hair around my head, but the light doesn't seem to touch Ted. I can't remember who took the photo, either our older brother Jim or his girlfriend at the time, but whoever did wasn't sure where to focus the camera. So the center of the photo is a telephone pole in the distance, and Ted and I are both sort of off to the sides. We look like we don't know each other very well. I did this thing recently where I wrote about the photo and then recorded myself reading it. When I listened back to the recording, I was kind of shocked by the pain in my writing, in my voice. Ted's got a problem, but my family never really talks about it. It's just this thing that floats along beside us, something we turn to look at awkwardly once in a while. He's 25 and still lives at home. He's left several times only to come back months later. Kind of like false starts at his real life. Ted hides from us. He avoids reality. And most of all, he's an incredible liar. I love Ted. When I see him once or twice a year, always at Christmas anyway, we joke around. We play with the dog or make fun of Dad or drive around in his truck listening to classic rock. But if I'm perfectly honest with myself, I admit our relationship is superficial. I don't really know him and he doesn't really know me. We play this sort of sibling game where we pretend we're good friends. If I do ask him questions about his life, he usually responds sharply, with anger. But since I've written this thing about the photo of us, I can't stop thinking about him. I've just gotten so sick of his lying. I want to know why he does it, why he avoids problems. Finally, I'm prepared to risk the sibling game we play in order to gain something better. I want him to tell me why he feels the need to protect himself from everyone. I want to understand. I fret for days and days. I can't sleep. Should I play the recording for him? What if he shuts me out completely? What if I lose the little connection I have with him now? To be so open with someone I never really speak with about anything real is really scary. So I decided to call her brother Jim. I guess I needed his support.
5: I woke up this morning, feeling really, really nervous about showing Ted the thing. I don't even know if I want to do it anymore.
6: You don't know.
5: I just don't know what his reaction will be.
6: Yeah, but maybe it's time to get scared and to not know what's going to happen because, I think you still want to do it, though. You're just nervous, which is fine.
5: Do you think he'll, do you think he'll hang up?
6: No. Who hangs up?
4: So I send Ted an email saying I want his help for a project, and then we set up a time to talk on Skype. We don't use the video option because my parents live in a rural area, and the internet connection isn't great.
7: Hello.
5: Hi. How are you?
7: Okay. Yeah. Pretty good.
5: Yeah. Mm-hmm. Okay, this is weird. I don't mean you. I mean what I'm doing with this project.
7: Yes, you should tell me what the project is.
5: Yeah. Yes.
4: And I tell him that I wrote something about a photo of us and that I wanted to play it for him. I tell him that it's honest and that I love him and I hope he won't think otherwise after he hears it.
5: So, yeah, I guess. Ready? What'd you say?
7: I'm ready.
5: Do you say you're ready?
7: Yeah. Well, I'm ready for brutal honesty.
5: Okay, I'm just going to send it to you and then you can listen to it. Okay? I can email it to you right now.
7: It's got a picture of me.
5: Yeah.
7: Okay, so I'm going to press play.
5: Okay.
4: This is a photograph of my younger brother, Ted, and to me a few years ago. We had been hiking. Our brother Jim was buying cigarettes, and we got out of the car to stretch and feel the October sun. In every photo I have of Ted, he is proud, his hands on his hips, his jaw tightly set. His face is often turned away from the camera or in shadow. Ted is smart and handsome. He's good with children and animals. He has a stutter, and he's a liar. As a kid, he would lie about small things, drawing on the wall in permanent marker, not going to choir practice, taking $5 from Mum's dresser. Lately, he's lied about failing classes and dropping out of school 4 years in a row. He drives to Harvey's, eats a hamburger, and then comes home every day instead of going to class. Sometimes he just drives around for hours listening to the radio or listening to nothing at all. He comes home and Dad says, "How is class?" And Ted says, "Good or fine." And that's it. When Ted lies, he does it so perfectly, so smoothly. I pry at him. "What's up, Ted? What are you doing? Do you have a girlfriend? Why can't you just finish school? It would be so easy for you to just finish school." His face snaps closed, freezes, turns into a blank, flat surface. The whole time it played, I could hear the room behind him as he listened.
5: I fly into a rage about Ted's lying.
4: It's the sunroom, the same place we spent our childhood.
5: I panic. I feel sick.
4: I'm sitting on my bed on the other end of the Skype conversation, listening to him listen.
5: This photo makes me want to tear his hands from his hips, to push his face into the sunlight, to crack him open.
4: And my brain is sort of doing this buzzy thing, trying not to hear the emotion in my own voice.
5: This useless flapping love is what fills the space between us. It did then, and it does now.
7: Wow. That was really good. Yes. It's easy for me to lie, you know? But, it's usually the simplest thing that, to just come forward and say, "Listen, I screwed up. Can I make it up somehow?" But,
8: That's the hardest thing in the world. I'd rather go to war. I'd rather walk naked into traffic than do that.
4: Why do you think that is?
8: It's a good question. I've never, ever found it easy to open up about even the smallest things. Like, I remember driving you mad by, like, because you'd ask me just sort of question, like, so what are you doing tonight? Like, nothing. And then I'll be secretly, like, going to play poker with a friend or something, and then, but
4: I didn't expect
8: for some
4: this.
8: Reason I won't.
4: I was prepared to be pushed
8: to
4: away. I thought he would hang up.
8: Like, who the hell knows?
4: I'm ready for anger. I'm ready for anything but what I actually get. Ted starts to talk about everything.
8: Crown rust control for almost a month now.
4: He talked about his work.
8: I do underspray on cars.
4: He talked about his school.
8: My online course right now is on the Middle East. And I.
4: He even talked about a girl, something I've always asked him about and that he never, ever talks about.
8: I have a semi-girlfriend going right now, which is nice.
5: That's really cool.
8: Yeah. We've gone on several.
4: We just talked like normal, regular people. And it felt really nice. But it also felt really weird. The reason I called was so I could find out why he lied, why he hid away. But it turned out that he didn't know.
8: My first instinct is to just, like, throw a shield up. I don't know.
5: Why?
8: I don't know. This doesn't make any sense.
5: What does that feel like?
8: I don't know. It feels as if you're protecting yourself from a threat, even if it's just a sister asking, how's life?
4: There was just something unsatisfying about this. I had agonized over playing him this thing I wrote for days. I had shed tears, and I guess I either expected him to scream at me or to shed some of his own. I wanted my writing to have a monumental effect on Ted. I wanted my honesty and my rawness to change him forever. But he was telling the truth with the same ease that he told his lies. And I didn't trust it. Then he told me something that I had completely forgotten about. And it suddenly made sense to me why I had been so nervous about playing in this thing. Why I only seemed to be able to challenge his lies 500 miles away over Skype with a pre-recorded monologue.
8: Do you remember another time, Annie? I think I grabbed you really hard and hurt you, I think, because you were asking me questions about... Like, what was it? How are things? What's going on? What are you doing? And I think I scared you a little bit. You looked at me like you didn't know what came over me. It was like, that's when I knew that, you really are a son of a bitch.
5: Who, you or me?
8: Me.
5: No, you're not, Ted.
8: Over the last year, I think I've had my darkest time, but also I'm at right now. I feel as though I'm finally taking those first few steps out of the damp, smelly dungeon that was the past few years.
5: How do you know that you're not lying to yourself now? Like, why does this feel different?
8: I don't know for certain.
4: It's been a few days since I've played in the piece of writing. For some reason, I feel like I've failed, although the feeling is complicated. But I no longer feel afraid of him. And I didn't even know I was afraid until after I wasn't anymore. I have some sort of immunity now against his anger if it does come back. I won't be able to play siblings anymore the way we usually do. Even if this call didn't change him, it did change me.
5: Yeah, let's go on video.
8: Okay.
5: Let's see your whole face. God, look how long our noses are.
8: Oh, my forehead is enormous. Look, I can fit my whole hand on it.
5: I can fit my hand on mine.
4: Seeing his pixelated face and the blur of our childhood sunroom behind him, I felt the complicated bond between us. I felt the flapping love that I spoke of in my writing, and its wings felt a bit stronger. Or at least I felt stronger. And I wondered what things would be like at Christmas. I thought either they'd be the exact same, or they'd never be the same again. But they'll probably be both.
8: It's weird, like, there's no way to hang up a Skype call without actually, like, killing someone by clicking on their face and turning them off.
5: It's okay, go for it.
8: You do it.
5: Okay, I will talk to you soon.
8: Thanks a lot, Ed.
5: Bye-bye.
4: Annie McEwen produced that story. 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
9: This is Bird Note. Ornithologist and poet J. Drew Lanham often writes about his experience as a black man in the outdoors, both the joy of being in nature and the racism he faces in the field. Sometimes that's led him to bird in places that others might overlook. And one time, looking for sparrows inspired a poem celebrating these little brown birds.
10: Sparrow envy. Were I the sparrow, brown-backed, skittish, and small, I would find haven in thorniest thickets, search far and wide for fields lain fallow, treasure the unkempt, worship the unmown, covet the weed-strewn row. I would slink between sedges, chip unseen from brambles, skulk deep within hedges, and desire the ditches grown wild. I would find great joy in the mist-sodden morning, sing humble pleas from the highest weeds, and plead for the gray days to stay.
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11: Blue holes are ancient, flooded caves. To date, over 1,000 blue holes have been discovered both inland and in shallow waters from Australia to Egypt to Belize. These water-filled cylinders, like sinkholes, are portals to vast caverns, forests of stalactites and stalagmites. Hundreds of feet of sheer drop leading to winding tunnels that can branch out for miles. In the Bahamas, Dean's Blue Hole dropped 663 feet. In Belize, the Great Blue Hole's 1,000-foot diameter is guarded by a thin ring of coral called Lighthouse Reef. Sites around the world serve as both a playground for professional divers and a sheltered preserve for scientists. Inland blue holes host troves of fossils and bacteria that are preserved in stratified water. Rain serves as a buffer between oxygen on the surface and the dense salt water below that preserves both fossils and organic life. Navigating their way through red clouds of poisonous hydrogen sulfide, divers have discovered the bones of ancient terrestrial crocodiles, transparent shrimp, and the tide marks of bygone ice ages. Ultimately, studying life in an oxygen-free zone means a better understanding of early Earth, of distant planets, of life we've yet to discover. For KMUW, I'm Andrew Bales.
12: When I was a little child, I didn't have a thing I could imagine in my future. That blank never really got filled in. I'm a trans mask person. I was on a trajectory to turn into an adult that, like, is completely incongruous with, like, the adult that I think I should be becoming. What's your thing that makes you a massive queer?
13: I am a bisexual woman. I did do imagining of my future, the traditional future of, like, a heterosexual person.
12: Okay.
13: Because I, like, came into my queerness later in my life. Now I feel like a teeny tiny teenager.
12: Yeah.
13: Do you know what I mean?
12: Totally. Now I'm 32. I feel like I'm at the stage in my life where whatever it is that you are picturing, it should have happened, or now would be the time where you'd be like, okay, let's do that stuff I imagined.
13: Like,
12: pizza!
13: Arlie.
12: Jesse.
13: It's 8:30 p.m. What if we headed out into the London night and tried to find our future selves?
12: I like it.
14: Jesse, what are we doing?
15: We're just heading out of Newcross to see where the night takes us.
14: Just past Surrey Quays Overground Station.
16: We just went past Bermondsey Station.
15: London Bridge!
14: London Bridge!
15: We're in Newington Green.
14: Where are we going?
15: To Amma's house.
17: Hi!
15: So I have just a specific time that I want to remind you about.
17: Time? Oh, specific?
15: Teenagers.
17: Okay.
15: Someone says, who's the most likely to end up gay? And then you were like,
17: I point at you!
15: Why did you see my feature?
17: Well, I mean, I sensed you.
14: Can you hear that?
12: Yeah.
18: Yes, hi. My name is Leslie. I'm a friend of your mum's and now a friend of yours. I'm nearly 70 years old. I'm a lesbian.
12: Is it okay to just let your life happen?
17: I find the universe tells you if you're going in the wrong direction, if you're following the wrong path.
18: It's just much harder for you right now, certainly with transgender people. But you have to go ahead and be flamboyantly living your life. These things are just natural flow. And when you're not in the mainstream, I think mainstream people probably have it, but they have more distraction.
17: Queerness is this wonderful kind of gift in that way that so many people don't have. To kind of just say, well, actually, how else could I be happier?
12: Do you find cycling to be like a meditative time?
13: Yeah.
12: Mm. Right. It's like about 1:30 in the morning.
13: Yeah.
12: We must have cycled well over 20 miles by now.
17: Do you feel like you're living your life?
19: No, I feel like there's something I should be doing that's slightly out of reach.
17: What's that?
19: Ringing my bell.
13: Do you always know that you wanted to have kids?
20: No, actually.
13: Do you ever regret it?
20: Yeah. Yeah, but you love them. They're beautiful people.
12: It is 3:30 in the morning. We're up on a place called Telegraph Hill. We've pretty much come back to where we started.
13: It's really nice to like give like an allotted time and space to thinking about something that I think we both think about quite a lot anyway.
12: It can be a conscious, active choice going through the world open and flexible about what being happy and fulfilled could look like over the course of all the decades of your life.
13: Mm.
12: The sun is actually starting to come up, like the sky's getting lighter.
13: Yeah.
12: That's mad. This piece was produced by Jess Lawson and Arlie Adlington as part of the 24-hour radio race from KCRW's Independent Producer Project.

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The instrument was built by sound artist Henry Dagg. It's a row of fluffy cat toys that squeak when they're squeezed. Dagg hit the big time with his cat organ in 2010. He performed at a garden party hosted by Prince Charles. The royal guest there thought it was the cat's meow.

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0: One of the most striking chats I had with anybody during this crisis was this woman who I watched walk. She just arrived in Hungary. There was a lineup of policemen holding back a pretty angry crowd and frustrated crowd. And she was walking into this thinking, you know, this is what I've walked all this way for. She had 5 children with her. And they were all small kids, and she was alone, clearly. She looked exhausted. And as she walked towards me, she caught my eye, and I had a microphone in my hand. And she kind of looked at me with sort of a pleading look on her face, and then she says to me, "Dakhilik matsaurini," which is, "Please don't film me." And I was so taken by just the sincerity of that request that I just immediately even dismissed the idea of asking her for an interview. But I still talked to her. She was following her husband, who had made exactly the same trip. She told me that he had left 3 months earlier than she had, but until that moment she had not heard from her husband, but she clearly had hoped that she would find him, so she was on her way. But let me start at the beginning. I'm Nahla Ayed, and this is Backstory, the refugee crisis 2015.
1: Europe is trying to cope with an unprecedented tide of asylum seekers.
2: We left our home, we left everything behind us, and we left family members, my friends, they're still there.
3: These are desperate refugees fleeing war and persecution.
4: My family and I are losing hope.
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4: Every day the news from Syria gets worse.
6: Have to try and stabilize the countries from which these people are coming.
7: It's easy to drop bombs, but why can't it be just as easy to help people?
0: Well, the refugee crisis was almost inevitable. With the war going on in Syria and with really nowhere to go anymore in the region where anybody could contemplate a future, it almost was not a surprise that people started making their way to Europe. And so we saw all kinds of people. I'd talk about the crisis in the Middle East, but there were also many people from Afghanistan, a lot of people from Africa, but the majority were people from Syria, and I'd say a close second would have been from Iraq.
8: Hello. Welcome.
0: It is a very unforgiving trail. A lot of it is done on foot, and a lot of it in difficult situations and without the right places to sleep, without the kind of food you want to eat. So you've got to be strong to do this. But I was struck by the number of people who you would not imagine seeing on that trail. And so I saw elderly, you know, couples on canes. I saw a man on crutches with one leg, people in wheelchairs, babies carrying their own little backpacks, just like their parents were doing. So it was quite a vast range of people that were on the trails that we saw.
9: Refugees are just people like me and you, people who had their houses, their cars, their needs, they go to school, they had their businesses, and all of a sudden, all of this was ripped off from them.
0: When you ask people where they were going, often they'd say just somewhere safe. In fact, often they were thrilled just to be in Europe.
10: Where are you go?
11: Germany!
10: Where are you go?
11: Germany!
10: Where are you go?
11: Germany!
0: A lot, of course, were heading to Germany, and that was for several reasons. They had heard for many years, perhaps, that it was a welcoming place. Many of them had family there. Many heard about great economic opportunities there, and others simply heard that those who went ahead of them had a pretty easy time in getting into Germany and settling in. And so Germany was a popular place. Sweden was another, also because lots of family there, but essentially just heading somewhere safe in Europe.
4: I had my own life before all of this. I had my beautiful life that I already dreamed about it before the conflicts and everything. And that life interrupt, and now we are here.
12: So yet another bus has just arrived of people who are heading to the Croatian border.
10: This is...
0: So we had the chance to watch this movement, this large movement of people at a number of different spots, and spots that I didn't even know. I'd never been to Serbia, for example, or to the Croatia border. And there were a lot of challenges, especially if, as some of them were trying to evade authorities or trying to evade the main routes. And so many were walking through cornfields in very, very hot conditions.
10: And they're walking all the way down that road. It's 2 kilometers through the cornfields to try to get to the border.
0: Once at the Croatia-Serbia border, it was approximately 40 degrees. And these are people who are only getting a minimum amount of water. They can't carry a lot. In fact, they have very few belongings with them. And so dehydration was a problem. Hunger was a problem. Fatigue was a problem because you can't sleep anywhere. People were trying to find safe places to bed for the night, and so they had to keep walking until they could find those places. People told us that along the way they came across unscrupulous smugglers who would take their money. They came across policemen who have taken their money. Some of them had drowned twice. Those were their words. They capsized in the water on their way to Greece from Turkey a couple of times before they finally made a successful trip. So a lot of challenges. They had money. Many of them have money. In fact, it's one of the few things they bring with them. But yet some stores wouldn't take their money. They wouldn't exchange their money. They wouldn't buy. They would allow them to buy the supplies they need. Taxi drivers or buses would not pick them up, although in other places they would pick them up and then try to overcharge them. And so the challenges were endless.
10: And now, do people know for sure that this is the right way? They don't. They've been told that Croatia does have its borders open, but they're asking us questions. They're saying, is Croatia open? Is Slovenia open? But there aren't a lot of answers for these people. Still, they're making their way.
0: The moment people realized that I spoke Arabic, and they would want to ask a lot of questions. They really had no one else to ask, and they assumed that as a journalist, that and certainly one that spoke Arabic, that I might be able to give them information that they wouldn't otherwise have. And so they wanted to know, are there more buses coming? Will they be taken to Croatia? How much would it cost? Is that the right place to go? Is the border open between Serbia and Croatia? All these questions that I didn't know the answers to necessarily 100%. It was a chaotic situation there. But they were coming to me because I spoke their language. Now, of course, there were many people who spoke English and were able to go and ask the police. But they didn't trust the police.
12: From Serbia to here, we have to through in the forest. It took us about 13 hours, and we have to hide so many times because of police.
0: I really found myself in kind of a strange role where I was being asked questions as opposed to me being the one asking questions. And so, you know, it's impossible to pretend that you're not human in those situations. And so when they discovered that there were Arabic speakers among the journalists, they immediately came to us and begged us for information. And I have to admit that I couldn't help. But if it was a bit of information that I could just pass on, that was easy to pass on, and that I knew for sure was true, then I would.
13: Someone told me when I was 20 years old that, like, in a couple of years, there will be, like, this big thing in your country, and then people will die, and you will get detained.
0: But if it was a bit of information that I could just pass on, that was easy to pass on, and that I knew for sure was true, then I would.
13: Someone told me when I was 20 years old that,

0: crossing those borders. But I do remember in the town of Nickelsdorf, near the border, it's an Austrian town, where they were anticipating a huge number of people, and so they had prepared. The mayor was down there. The chief spokesman for the police was down there. There were ordinary people who had brought buckets full of supplies, you know, toothbrushes and toothpaste and towels and clothing of all kinds. There were shoes and shirts and jackets and hats. A whole massive operation in this tiny little town, in this tiny little train station, had erupted out of nowhere. And, you know, medical staff were there, drivers were there, all kind of lending a hand. And I remember seeing these two women sitting there on the curb next to a huge pile of clothes. And they had a massive vat of food. You could smell it from 100 meters away. It was rice and chicken, and it was steaming hot. And they were scooping it out onto little cardboard plates and handing it out. Only a few guys were coming over and grabbing some of the food. And suddenly, people noticed. I mean, you could smell this stuff from meters away. And so suddenly they had this massive lineup. And here are these two women handing out this food to these people who had not had a cooked meal probably for weeks. And you should see the look on these people's faces, how grateful they were. And so I asked the woman, I asked both of them, but I asked the woman, the Austrian origin woman, and I just said, you know, why are you doing this? Like, surely on this beautiful Sunday you had better things to do or other things to do. And she said, you know,
1: my grandmother in the Second World War, she was also a refugee. And I, my father was a baby, a little baby. I have to do this.
0: I was quite touched by that.
2: I'm blaming the whole world for this, not helping enough the refugee.
0: You know, having watched so many angry people at the border between Serbia and Hungary, and then watching, you know, the frustration of those waiting for trains, it was hard to imagine, you know, what that end point was like. And so we actually were very lucky on that first trip we had to end up in Munich, which was the entry point for all those people who were desperate to get to Germany. And so we finally got to see what their faces looked like when they got to where they wanted to go. And so obviously a lot of relief, exhaustion is just a theme of this entire story, but people just looked like they wanted to crumple onto their knees when they arrived on that platform in Munich. But there's one particular story. I met this young man waiting on that platform. We knew there was a big train, or a train with lots of people coming from Vienna, and this young man from Syria, who I met just moments before the train arrived, his name was Hussein. And we chatted. I said, why are you here? And he said he was expecting that his wife and two children would be on this train that was coming. I mean, with every breath this man took, he took my breath away. Because first he says he has not seen his wife and children in more than a year. And that he had made the journey a year and a half ago as a test. And now they were on their way to follow him. And so they were traveling on their own, walking in his footsteps to meet up with him. So he did not know. He had lost contact with his wife the last few hours, did not know whether she had made the train. And then the next thing he tells me is that he's from Raqqa, which is the seat of the so-called Islamic State, that he had been imprisoned by the so-called Islamic State twice, and that the reason he left in the first place was because they were after him a third time. And he didn't know if his wife was showing up. So we waited together. And the train arrived, and the non-refugees got off the train, and then suddenly this massive crowd of refugees started amassing at the platform, held back by the policemen. And within moments, he was craning his neck to see, and there she was. He saw his wife. And so he walked up, I mean, we all had goosebumps. He walked up to the police very politely, and in his broken German said,
3: Meine Frau.
0: Meine Frau. And he was trying to explain, my wife, she's my wife. And so they let him approach. And the two of them hugged, and he kissed his children, and he stayed with them as they walked off to the registration booths. And I have not seen a happier face, and it was certainly the happiest faces I saw on that trail, where there were a lot of hope, but a lot of frustration and exhaustion. He was thrilled. A year

0: And a half later, that little family had been reunited.
1: What is the solution? Tell us what is the solution. Everyone can be in our situation. Please make us our solution. Please find for us a solution. I have no more.
0: I come from a family of refugees. My parents were refugees, and I was lucky enough to have been born in Canada. And so watching and listening to these stories and to these really basic desires to be treated with humanity, to be treated with dignity, and to live a safe life, to me has been a given. I could not help throughout the time we were out there thinking just how lucky we are in Canada and how specifically lucky I am to be who I am. Backstory is recorded and produced by Cecil Fernandez.

0: the year 2000, through vocational rehabilitation and the workers' compensation system, I was studying to be a court interpreter. I signed up to volunteer with the Lawyers Committee for Civil Rights in San Francisco. They emailed me about a Guatemalan woman seeking political asylum who had been severely abused by her husband and was seeking a pro bono attorney and interpreter. I said I would do it. Over several months, I would meet with Sandra Sandoval and Jill McInerney, the lawyer, in my Oakland art studio or in the city at the Lawyers Committee offices. Sandra's story was harrowing, and I started bringing a stack of clean bandanas to our meetings for when we cried. For years, I have wanted to tell her story. It is disturbing and sad, but also inspiring. Sandra has tremendous faith in God. She thanked God for helping her win her asylum case, but I said it was me and Jill who helped her.
1: A little ways from where the bus left us off, we passed some fields where they were plowing the earth. Soon we arrived at a fence where there were some dead trees and a horse, and I got scared. The man who had offered to help me cross the river said, "Don't be scared, it's just a horse. Just go through this fence." And he lifted up the barbed wire, and I went under it. Below that was the river. He began to inflate an inner tube, told me to leave my clothes on, and to put my other things in a black plastic garbage bag. We got in the water, little by little, because it was very cold. He began to swim with one arm, pushing me with the other. When one arm got tired, he would switch. And that's how we crossed. That river is really wide. On the surface, it looks flat. But underwater, the current is turbulent.
2: Por arriba se ve manso. Pero por debajo va la corriente bien tormentosa.
1: You get in on one side and get out like 2 kilometers downstream. In the middle of the river, my heart was suddenly filled with a sense of peace, as though something was saying, "Keep going. Don't look back. Keep going." I think if I didn't have faith, the whole world would come crashing down on me.

0: Mi ex esposo, que me maltrataba física y psicológicamente.
1: I left
0: Yo
1: Guatemala
0: no
1: because
0: sé
1: I was
0: encontrar
1: abused by my
0: respuesta
1: husband,
0: porque dejaba a mis
1: physically and
0: hijos y
1: psychologically. His behavior was aggressive towards
0: diario
1: me.
0: salía de.
1: I
0: Sí,
1: think the reason he was
0: en el
1: violent was because
0: ejército,
1: of the
0: como después
1: training he
0: del
1: received.
0: grado
1: He
0: que
1: attained
0: tuve,
1: the rank of
0: soy
1: caibil.
0: de
1: In their
0: Caimán,
1: survival training, all of them
0: supervivencia,
1: were made to
0: le
1: eat
0: dan de
1: dog meat and
0: comer
1: drink blood of
0: perro
1: chickens.
0: y le dan de tomar la sangre de las gallinas.
1: I was fleeing from a horrible situation, from torture. The abuse started slowly and then got worse. My husband was aggressive towards me and the children too. He would call me disgusting bitch and say that I was worthless. He'd say, "Look in the mirror.
0: De un
1: Today you look
0: momento.
1: pretty, but tomorrow you'll look
0: Fue
1: horrible and
0: empezando
1: no one is
0: poco,
1: going to
0: así es
1: love
0: que más
1: you."
0: días era
1: One
0: peor
1: time he grabbed me and he
0: y
1: hung
0: poco
1: me
0: a
1: with
0: poco me
1: two,
0: volvió
1: in
0: agresivo
1: Guatemala we call them
0: y a sus
1: cinchos,
0: hijos también.
1: belts for your pants. He
0: Me
1: tried to kill
0: decía
1: me.
0: perra,
1: He hung me from a beam in
0: asquerosa,
1: one of the rooms of our house. He had the
0: cabales
1: belts really
0: alemán,
1: tight.
0: mírate al
1: When he left
0: espejo
1: me alone, I was able to free one
0: y hoy
1: hand, then the
0: tienes
1: other. I
0: bonita
1: unbolted the
0: mañana, te
1: door and
0: miraron
1: ran
0: sola.
1: away.
0: Quité la tranca de la puerta que tenía encerrada y salí corriendo.
1: Other times he would
0: Empezaba a
1: grab me by the
0: pegarme y a
1: hair, throw me
0: golpearme.
1: on the floor,
0: Una vez
1: and
0: me
1: put his knees on
0: agarró
1: my shoulders.
0: y
1: One of those
0: me
1: times he put a
0: cortó
1: knife to
0: con
1: my
0: un
1: throat.
0: cuchillo.
1: I was eating a
0: En
1: piece of bread
0: Guatemala
1: when
0: le
1: he
0: dicen
1: attacked me.
0: cincho.
1: I asked God for help in that moment, and I was saved by God's love.
0: Pero la mano poderosa de Dios me ayudó. Yo le pedí a Dios en ese momento.

0: I couldn't speak to anyone in my family, nor to strangers. I was alone, isolated in the house, and I couldn't go out. He always said I was garbage, worthless, good for nothing. When I had jobs in Guatemala, he would stalk me. I worked once in a cookie factory. He would wait for me at the entrance. My coworkers were also afraid of him. I sought help in the United States, and thank God I received it. In Guatemala, I tried to get help, but in my country, men are protected. Even if they are hurting someone, no one cares. My relatives knew about the abuse, but they couldn't get involved. I asked the police for help many times, but didn't receive it. Since my husband was in the special forces of the military, they were afraid of him too. He threatened the police also. I would go make a complaint, and they would ignore me.
1: Yo solo traje tres vestidos.
0: I left San Jose Pinula with three dresses, a pair of shoes, and a sweater and a plastic bag. I was nostalgic and wanted to go back, but knew I couldn't. I went to the bus station, rode two buses to Guatemala City. I had a map that showed me the places I would pass through. I got to the Mexican border. Before leaving, I ate some bananas. I just had coffee and bread as I traveled. Later, I met two women. They gave me oranges. When I got on the first Mexican bus, it was about 6 p.m. I was sitting in the middle of the bus when I saw a woman outside. She had long, curly hair. We call it pelo colocha. She was light-skinned, with rosy cheeks, and she was waving goodbye. I thought she was waving to someone else, someone behind me, so I turned around. There was no one there. She kept waving goodbye, goodbye. Tears were streaming down her cheeks. There was no one behind me. I felt like this was a sign telling me, keep going, keep going.

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1: For 5 days I traveled through Veracruz, Poza Rica, Tampico to Reynosa, Reynosa to Tamaulipas. I was afraid to speak to anyone because they might know I was not from there. In a bus station, when two girls offered me some of their food, I said no. I couldn't tell them that I didn't like spicy food. They offered me a soda, and I said yes. That's how it started. By coincidence, we got on the same bus. We arrived at Reynosa Matamoros at night. It was raining and cold. On the bus, I told them I was going to see a relative. I didn't want to tell them the truth because I had been told to watch out for Mexican immigration. They said, you aren't going to see your relative. You're going to stay with us. I stayed with them for 2 weeks. I told them I was from Guatemala. They said they had suspected that. They helped me find someone who could take me across the border.

0: un día oí en la radio que iba a pasar esa ley. Entonces, haré el número de teléfono.
1: One day when I was already living in San Leandro, I heard on the radio that domestic violence would soon be considered grounds for asylum. I called the number that was announced on the radio. 2 weeks later, I had an attorney. I told her my story from beginning to end. That was very difficult. I sought asylum. It was a huge effort. Thank God I received it. My attorney and my interpreter fought resolutely for me. First, I got my work permit, then my legal residency. After 5 years, I applied for citizenship. I struggled to study all the questions, and thank God I passed. Now I'm a citizen of this country. I voted in the last election.
0: Sí, voté. Allá Dios y su conciencia de él, lo que él, el daño grandísimo que le hizo a sus hijos y a mí también.
1: My ex-husband has died now. I'm not happy about anyone dying, but in heaven, God and his conscience will instruct him about the tremendous harm he has done to the children and to me.
0: Me siento orgullosa y feliz.
1: Men and women both suffer from domestic violence. Sometimes because they feel ashamed, they keep quiet. Violence isn't just about hitting, it's also psychological. That's not okay because we are all human beings. Many times women are beaten repeatedly, but they say, I love him, I love him. They are hurting themselves and their kids too. I work now. I feel good, peaceful, safe. There have to be some good things in life. I have a good life. I've helped my kids, and I feel proud and happy to have fought for things without needing to have a man by my side.
0: Uno piensa ver a Dios en que ande en el aire o que ande no Dios.
1: Many people think they are going to see God in the air or something like that. I have seen him in these people, men and women, who have helped me along the way.

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4: 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I'm Guy Gartner Todd. Normally, we report the news, but lately our station has been entangled in a scandal involving the vigilante known as the Troll. The role of one of our reporters, Shelby Siegel Schwartz, has been hotly debated in the press and every nook and cranny of social media. But she hasn't had a chance to tell her side of the story, at least not until now.
3: It's me, Shelby Siegel Schwartz. As you know, I work for Metropolitan Public Radio. I've interviewed some intimidating people. I've been in a few dangerous situations, but nothing scares me more than you. It's ridiculous. I should have a thick skin. My job is to put myself out there publicly. My audience is my corrective. I'll get maybe 3 nice comments on one of my stories, but then that one mean comment will depress me for days. Or I'll be angry. You don't see me as someone doing a job. You see me as the bad guy. This whole mess started about a few months ago. I was assigned to do a bunch of stories on the Troll. All we knew back then was that he was harassing powerful people. A Wall Street bank that was responsible for the crash found its office destroyed. All its secret information was put online. We all felt so helpless and confused back then. The only people I could interview were eyewitnesses and construction workers.
5: At 7 a.m. this morning, Sean Williams was clearing rubble near 53rd Street and 6th Avenue.
6: It's great for me because I get paid overtime. So I hope they keep on fighting.
5: The Troll has never been seen or caught on video. Some eyewitnesses say he is literally an invisible man. But someone knows how to find him. For the last few nights, the Troll has been on the run from a group of men wearing ski masks. They've been fighting in the sky, sometimes 40 stories up. That's been a headache for residents like Jenny Chung.
7: It was about 8 o'clock. There was a huge crash against the window. These two guys came in afterwards, and it looked like they were punching the air. I couldn't figure out what was going on. It was crazy. And I'm, of course, screaming, and then they were gone.
5: But the Troll doesn't seem deterred. Yesterday, he trashed the Long Island mansion of Lexi Lobanovich while the real estate mogul was away on business. For Metropolitan Public Radio, I'm Shelby Siegel Schwartz. I was proud of the work I did in the newsroom, but I really wanted to do something in depth, something that made people stop their cars and listen. My dream was to get a story on your country with Amal Nadkarni.
8: Russians in New York. For 100 years, they came here with little money, just a dream to have a better life. Now, a new breed of Russian oligarchs is coming to America with a lot of money and dreams that may be nightmares for some. I'm Amal Nadkarni, and this is Your Country.
5: I pitched so many stories to Your Country. They rejected them all, but their senior editor wrote really nice rejection letters. I'd seen Amal around the station. The first time I ever talked to him, I was tracking a piece. Every morning, Joe Flack gets up early.
8: Nope, sorry, thought the studio was free.
5: It is. I mean, my time expired. It's so hard to sound natural, you know? Well, I guess you don't have that problem.
8: Not really.
5: Amal, if I could get an interview with the Troll, would you consider putting it on your show?
8: Can you get an interview with him?
5: I don't know. I can try.
8: Well, you should pitch us something personal. We like those stories.
5: God, those make me cringe. Sorry.
8: It's okay. Cringing is good. It means you cared.
5: I'm interviewing Lexi Lobanovich tomorrow. Any advice?
8: My last expose didn't exactly leave him quaking in his boots.
5: You won a Peabody for it.
8: I was just preaching to the choir.
5: What? Come on.
8: He's slippery and charming.
5: Okay. Thanks.
9: Real estate mogul Alexei Lobanovich can't catch a break. Last week, the troll destroyed his home on Long Island. Now protesters are blocking construction of his new billion-dollar football stadium in the Bronx. Metropolitan Public Radio's Shelby Siegel Schwartz has the story.
5: Luisa Gonzalez skipped work to come protest today.
10: So I lose a few $100. Yeah, he destroyed the character of this neighborhood. He has to know that we are angry.
5: Does Alexei Lobanovich care? Not so much.
11: Okay, I need to get your levels, so tell me what you ate for breakfast today.
12: My enemies.
5: I've got to stop this. The comments I got for including that tape were off the charts. Queens 2000 wrote, "How does Shelby Siegel Schwartz sleep at night?" Of course, my favorite was, "I'm never giving money to public radio again." For his part, Lobanovich was a pretty cooperative interview.
12: I love New York. I love the energy. The city is always changing. If you don't like change, move to Iowa or some place like that.
5: As a New Yorker, I agree with that 100%. This next bit didn't make it into the newsroom piece, for good reason.
11: I want to ask you about the troll.
12: Why does he name himself this?
11: You know people who write nasty comments on the internet anonymously? They're called trolls.
12: He names himself after these people.
11: They can be intimidating.
12: And you care what these people think?
11: Well, they're my listeners. Also, I was overpraised by my parents who thought everything I did was brilliant, so I tend to look to outside sources for confirmation. Blah, blah, blah, 10 years of therapy.
5: Why did I tell him that? I have no idea.
12: Shelby Siegel Schwartz. Married?
11: Just hyphenated, like a lot of public radio reporters.
12: I have noticed this on your radio station, the multiple names. You're very funny. I had no idea you were this funny from your newsroom voice.
5: Charming and slippery. Although he did give me his cell phone number. If I had any more questions. I think that's why he gave me a cell. I decided that if I was going to get an interview with the troll, I had to be one step ahead. So I downloaded a police scanner app. I'm in East Midtown right now. Police cars are surrounding the Lobanovich headquarters. I can't get through, so I'm gonna climb this fire escape. Okay, so I have there's these two guys, and they're wearing these rocket-propelled boots. They're on the roof of this building, like on the 10th floor or something like that, 10 stories up. And they are holding on to somebody, and I can't see him clearly, but now they're flying with him. They're coming closer and closer. Ah, let me go! His suit had a reflective cloaking device. The only thing I could compare it to was driving toward a Frank Gehry building that shimmered with light.
13: You shouldn't be here. It's dangerous.
5: Wait. Don't go. Please. I'm a radio reporter. I need to... Oh, God. Not good enough for a mall show, but it made the morning news. As usual, the haters on the internet had it in for me. Queens 2000 called me the troll's girlfriend, quivering over a fancy suit. A lot of the comments were outright sexist. But the fact is, I got him on tape. No one had done that before. The next night, I got a text from someone asking me to meet them on the roof of the station. I was hoping it was the troll, and not one of those angry internet trolls. Testing. Testing. Hello? Hello?
13: I'm right here.
5: Oh my God, you scared me. How can those men see you?
13: They have heat-seeking goggles. I need you to be my emissary, to fill in the blanks for New Yorkers. They need to know I'm looking out for them.
5: Dude, I can't be your press agent.
13: You and I are very similar. We take down the bosses. We afflict the powerful and comfort the afflicted.
5: I don't afflict or comfort anyone, except my cat.
13: I trust you.
8: Great interview, Shelby.
5: Thanks, Amal.
8: Your Country was produced by Guy Gartner-Todd, Talia Simone-Perez, and Zatanna Lee Morrison, with support
5: from the
8: Wayne Foundation.
5: Every time I finish a piece, the story runs through my head. I wonder what I could have done differently. In this case, I kept thinking about one phrase the troll used.
13: We take down the bosses. We afflict the powerful and comfort the afflicted.
5: Taking down the bosses might seem like some kind of old-fashioned 1930s expression, but it's also a term to use for villains in video games. My ex was a gamer. So I thought maybe the troll is part of a guild. So I went online as a big, green, scaly troll.
14: Watch out for the dragon.
5: Thanks. Nice to see another troll here.
15: Elaine, you stink and you're ugly and your mom was thinking about your uncle when you were conceived.
14: My pantaloons removed. I step into stealth mode, ready for an ambush.
15: Ow! Elaine, you bitch!
5: I cross-reference the name Elaine with anyone working on cutting-edge tech in New York State. Could you say your name?
16: Yeah, Dr. Elaine Kim. I work for the robotics lab at Syracuse University.
5: Good. Dr. Kim thought I was doing a story on drones and how she's shrinking them down to the size of insects.
16: You know, I did an interview about this very subject for Amal Nadkarni's show a few years ago.
5: Really?
16: Mm-hmm.
5: I also read that you're doing research on cloaking devices.
16: But I don't know where you got that information.
5: DARPA, the military's weird weapons research department?
16: I know what DARPA is.
5: According to their website, they commissioned your research.
16: That research was discontinued.
5: I didn't expect her to confess, but she did look worried. How worried? When I was driving back to the city, a massive, scary force landed on my car. The troll pulled me to the side of the road. He accused me of working with Lobanovich. Then, he grabbed me and flew me back to Dr. Kim. At this point, I did something a little unethical. I secretly turned on the recording app of my iPhone.
17: Are you out of your mind?
13: She is a journalist. She should join us on our crusade for justice.
17: Shelby, we are looking for justice. Do you want to join us?
5: I believe in accountability.
17: We make them accountable.
5: You developed this tech for DARPA. The taxpayer should know what it's being used for.
17: That is just a technicality.
13: Not the rocket boots. We stole those from Lobanovich.
17: He is not just a real estate developer. He is also an arms dealer.
5: I know. Heard the same show on Your Country.
13: This is Your Country, too.
5: You sound like a mall. That's when I started putting two and two together. You met Elaine when you did a story on her.
17: No.
5: You admitted on the show that you're a gamer.
17: No.
5: That's how you communicated in code through the guild.
13: If you tell a lie like that to your listeners, I will make your life a living hell.
17: What the f*** is that?
5: Lobanovich didn't come there by accident. I couldn't call the cops. They wouldn't believe me. But I could text the one person who could help me.
17: Okay, I'm in the helicopter with Lobanovich.
12: I think we're friendly enough. You can call me Lexi.
17: Is he still coming after us?
12: You know, he can't actually fly. His boots just make big leaps.
17: People are going to hate me. I'm going to take down two people who are beloved in the city. And once you know who he is, you're going to make his life a living hell.
12: I'll do my best.
17: I'll tell him I'll quit forever. I'll keep a secret. I'll move to another country.
12: You're not that type of person.
17: How do you know what type of person I am?
12: Hey, look. I'm in danger now, too. I got your text. You needed help. I hop in my helicopter. I fly over to help you. I came to you.
17: I'm dead. My career is over.
12: Shelby, let me give you some advice. Sometimes in life you get to be the good guy. Sometimes you have to play the bad guy. You never get to go through life being just one or the other.
17: Lexi, can you land this on the roof of the station?
12: Going down.
5: The troll was waiting for us. Lobanovich told me to run. Then he jumped into the arms of the troll. I thought he was crazy, but it made sense. Nabbing Lobanovich, even for a second, made the troll forget about me. I tried to get to the newsroom, but the door was locked from the fire escape. He dragged me down the hallway. I thought I'd end up dangling over Varick Street when the newsroom door finally opened. The newsroom staff is not exactly a brawny bunch, but they were enough to wrestle him to the ground. Finally, I took off his mask.
8: This is Your Country. I'm Amal Nadkarni. I have a pretty big confession to make. I might as well just come out and say it.
13: I am the troll.
8: This is not a joke, nor is this an apology. I felt for some time that my job is preaching to the choir. You're a wonderful, intelligent choir, but what's the point if arrogant people with too much power ruin everything for the rest of us, with no consequences?
13: So, I took things into my own hands.
5: You know what happened next. Amal was fired. I'm still working at the station. Many of you wish I were gone and Amal was still here. I don't envy the lawsuits he's facing, but I'd take his multi-million dollar contract with SiriusXM any day. I came home last night to find my apartment completely trashed. A troll, a brand new troll, wrote profane things on my bedroom walls with my lipstick, calling me the whore of Lexi Lobanovich.
11: My eyes are open when it comes to Lobanovich. I know he's not a good guy, but he's not all bad either. He wants to teach me how to eat your hatred, as he puts it. Queens 2000, my faithful online troll, asked, "How do you sleep at night?" I appreciate your concern, and I'm beginning to think it is concern. The answer is, I still don't.

0: The Troll was written and produced by me, Eric Malinsky. Mallory Kasdan played Shelby. Arun Rath played Amal. Eric Bergman played Lexi Labanovich. And Jen Kahn played Elaine Kim.
1: Animals and Other Stories. Michi Bell White and the Birds.
2: It all started with a little bird that fell out of a tree. You know, the people hear, oh, you take birds? So you live in a little town like this, you'd be surprised how many people here bring me birds. And so I don't know, it's not easy. There's no book, there's no person that knows all the answers. Not even, you know, I hardly know any of the answers.
1: The questions relate to how to keep sick and injured wild birds alive. Not exotic or endangered birds, but the everyday varieties. Starlings, sparrows, pigeons. The ones that fall from nests or are hit by cars. Ones that have been shot or poisoned by pesticides. Michi Bell White fills up her home with these birds and treats them until they are well and then lets them go.
2: Oh, we're going to go in the house next. This is a little house trailer, and this is an added wing to it. It's a little 10 by 40. Well, now, this is where it all starts. I get a bird, and they walk in here, and they hand it to me. And if it's an injured bird that needs to go in incubator, I have them over here.
1: If you were to find a bird in trouble anywhere near Santa Barbara, California, and you wanted to find help for that bird, you would come to know about Mrs. White. The zoo, the Natural History Museum, Animal Control, the Humane Society, all of them give out her phone number. And if you weren't willing to bring the bird to Mrs. White's little place in La Conchita, Mrs. White or her husband would come get it. The bird would go first into intensive care. That fills up the porch, part of the living room, and the kitchen.
2: So this is lined with birds. They're hanging from the ceiling. They're cages on top of cages. And
1: the current collection is plagued with a variety of afflictions. Broken wings, blindness, bent beaks, bumblefoot, open wounds, oiled feathers, and tumors.
2: This one was... as you can see, this pigeon came in with a... I couldn't even stand up, and now it's walking, but one leg is bent. I hope that straightens out. And then the other one was poisoned, and it's recovering now. I get a lot of pigeons are the most maligned of all birds. They're poison shot, exterminated, and then they get hungry and tired, and they get hit by cars, so it seems like I get more pigeons than anything. These are just, people are always giving me birds. A bird just passed away that was in that, you know, the house finches.
1: Mrs. White is self-taught. Like veterinarians will come to her aid when she needs pets. Them. Some of them will offer their services for free, the others she pays for. She has developed home remedies and special diets, garbage cans full of those. Often she is up throughout the night, medicating the sickest birds with an eyedropper. When she travels by car, it is often with a number of sick birds on the seat beside her. Many of her techniques are discovered by trial and error. As she says, she's buried a lot of mistakes. But most of Mrs. White's birds go back to the wild. When they are able to fly and are afraid of her, she releases them. There are a few lifers, those too blind or crippled to leave. They will see out their lives in the small chicken wire aviary out back. In a way, Mrs. White is a lifer here too.
2: What do you do if you can't do it anymore? What if I drop dead today? Well, you know, so there's no one to take the birds. Well, what happens? These are living creatures. Now, if I were a painter and I was overburdened with all these different things I like to do, I could drop my painting, couldn't I? Wouldn't hurt anything if I didn't paint another canvas. Or if I like ceramics, or if I like to knit. It doesn't hurt anybody, but these are little living creatures. How do you say no? I can't. I'm overloaded. I'm too busy. I'm tired. I'm sick. No, you can't. There's no one to take them. So what are you going to do? It's a dilemma. And this happens in every city if there's somebody like me there.
1: Michi Bell White's dream is to establish a facility to care for wild birds in the town of Santa Barbara, perhaps in a corner of the zoo. Staffed by volunteers. Then she would keep only the birds needing constant attention at her home. She is hoping to raise the money for the center from organizations of bird lovers.
2: Wouldn't you think that these people that like to go with their binoculars all over the world would say, well, let's do something to take care of the birds in our city. Then I can go and observe them with my binoculars, but let's Let's help the ones that are here. That to me is love, when you really take care of something physically, not just say, oh, I love birds. Sure, I love birds. I'd love just to have the time to sit here with my binoculars and watch those birds up there. Is that love? To love, it means self-sacrifice.

0: Animals and Other Stories is produced by Jay Allison with Christina Egloff. Funding provided by the National Endowment for the Arts, the New York State Council on the Arts, and the Satellite Program Development Fund.
1: One morning I heard the people on the news talking about a football game that they called the Super Bowl that had been played the day before. I called my friend Julian and asked him if he'd watched it, and he said he had. When I asked him what happened, I was not surprised to hear him say that he fell asleep. This is good. What else is television for? I'm Robert Skoglund in Tents Harbor, Maine.
2: When I was a little child, I didn't have a thing I could imagine in my future. That blank never really got filled in. I'm a trans mask person. I was on a trajectory to turn into an adult that, like, is completely incongruous with, like, the adult that I think I should be becoming. What's your thing that makes you a massive queer?
3: I am a bisexual woman. I did do imagining of my future, the traditional future of, like, a heterosexual person.
2: Okay.
3: Because I, like, came into my queerness later in my life. Now I feel like a teeny tiny teenager.
2: Yeah.
3: Do you know what I mean?
2: Totally. Now I'm 32. I feel like I'm at the stage in my life where whatever it is that you are picturing, it should have happened, or now would be the time where you'd be like, okay, let's do that stuff I imagined.
3: Like,
2: pizza!
3: Ollie.
2: Jesse.
3: It's 8:30 p.m. What if we headed out into the London night and tried to find our future selves?
2: I like it. Jesse, what are we doing?
4: We're just heading out of New Cross to see where the night takes us.
5: Just past Surrey Quays Overground Station.
4: We just went past Bermondsey Station. London Bridge!
5: London Bridge!
4: We're in Newington Green.
5: Where are we going?
4: To Emma's house.
6: Hi!
4: So I have just a specific time that I want to remind you about.
6: Time? Specific?
4: Teenagers.
6: Okay.
4: Someone says, who's the most likely to end up gay? And then you were like,
6: I point at you!
4: Why did you see my future?
6: Well, I mean, I sensed you.
3: Can you hear that?
2: Yeah.
7: Yes, hi. My name is Leslie. I'm a friend of your mum's and now a friend of yours. I'm nearly 70 years old. I'm a lesbian.
2: Is it okay to just let your life happen?
6: I find the universe tells you if you're going in the wrong direction, if you're following the wrong path.
7: It's just much harder for you right now, certainly with transgender people. But you have to go ahead and be flamboyantly living your life. These things are just natural flow. And when you're not in the mainstream, I think mainstream people probably have it, but they have more distraction.
6: Queerness is this wonderful kind of gift in that way that so many people don't have, to kind of just say, well, actually, how else could I be happier?
2: Do you find cycling to be like a meditative time?
3: Yeah.
2: Mm, right. It's like about 1:30 in the morning.
3: Yeah.
2: We must have cycled well over 20 miles by now.
3: Do you feel like you're living your life?
8: No, I feel like there's something I should be doing that's slightly out of reach.
3: What's that?
8: Ringing my bell.
3: Do you always know that you wanted to have kids?
9: No, actually.
3: Do you ever regret it?
9: Yeah. Yeah, but you love them. They're beautiful people.
2: It is 3:30 in the morning. We're up on a place called Telegraph Hill. We've pretty much come back to where we started.
3: It's really nice to like give like an allotted time and space to thinking about something that I think we both think about quite a lot anyway.
2: It can be a conscious, active choice going through the world open and flexible about what being happy and fulfilled could look like over the course of all the decades of your life.
3: Mm.
2: The sun is actually starting to come up, like the sky's getting lighter.
3: Yeah.
2: That's mad. This piece was produced by Jess Lawson and Arlie Adlington as part of the 24-hour radio race from KCRW's Independent Producer Project.
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11: 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And when the ocean comes back into view, there's a tent revival in the goat pasture. I am full after eating a big plate of biryani in town. And the air is hot and heavy and dense from a burn pile under the airport. It's midday and I stand near a billboard for an island timeshare. Beneath it, there's a cow tied to its big metal post, eating all the grass beneath it in a 10-meter radius. And the cars zoom by toward the beach. Postcards from the Wind are produced by me, Phil Corbett. More at thewind.org.
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Revolution to rebels like Daniel Shays. I favored life tenure for presidents, a permanent Washington residence, and also life tenure for senators, hence a Congress that's here to stay. After the convention, roast the Federalist number.

0: it's just kind of a bears on your mind all the time, you know. I just don't know exactly tell you how it feels, but you just can't get over it. You just keep bearing on your mind.
1: I stayed with my son 6 weeks, and they had to take me to hospital up there because I passed out at the flea market. And they didn't know what was wrong with me. They thought I had a heart attack or a stroke, so it was depression. And I don't know, it's bad. It's bad. I didn't know depression could do you that way, though. I've never had nothing that bad. Well, I know you're not supposed to ask question, God, but I said, why her? Wasn't it me? Because I'm 87 years old, and she was only 60, living a good life. But, you know, I thought God didn't take the kids before they do you, you know? And I think of them every day goes by, I think of. She's in a better place. She's going to have to operate on her knee again. They done it once, and now she don't have to have it operated on. She's in a better place. And I dreamed I seen her in heaven, and she's just a life and a cutting up, having

0: Will you tell me how to get, to Sesame Street?
1: I was raised by Sesame Street, yeah.
2: I liked Grover. He was my guy.
3: Oscar the Grouch. I don't know, something about him.
4: Big Bird, his feathers, they looked really fluffy.
5: Mr. Hooper, the guy who owned the corner drugstore.
6: Telly was annoying, I remember that.
7: Ernie, the Bernie and the other little guy.
8: Elmo, because he's so funny.
9: I still like Elmo to this day.
10: The counting guy, the Dracula guy.
3: One, two,
5: I don't even remember the count. I remember the Cookie Monster. And Big Bird.
3: Oh, and Elmo. Oh my god, the Cookie Monster turned into the Vegetable Monster.
10: I know that for a while we had to stop watching it because I was having nightmares about the Cookie Monster.
1: I remember when the little girl, she couldn't do the alphabet and she kept messing up. And I was like, no, I'm really smart because I know the alphabet now. So I went into school the next day and told my teacher, I know the alphabet. So I went in and did it, and then I messed up. My teacher then said I should not listen to puppets.
11: Sesame Street had soul, you know what I mean? Like, there were issues and, like, morals.
12: It was even kind of an urban, for me in Iowa, it wasn't like, I wouldn't say it was ghetto, but it was urban.
13: One day I was watching, and Big Bird, someone was spending the night in his nest, and so he had to sing him to sleep. So I couldn't get to sleep that night, so I tried to sing myself to sleep. So I spent all night singing Frosty the Snowman at the top of my lungs.
14: I just remember, like, my mom laying on the couch, and I would sit behind her legs while she kind of half-napped, and I watched it.
15: I was Big Bird, I guess, and she was my little bird.
1: Yeah.
5: I mean, as a kid, it just felt like you had a special friend on TV. It's just like, I remember sitting down, eating my tomato soup and grilled cheese sandwich, and watching Sesame Street. It's a part of growing up.

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4: He found it painful to lie, which was unfortunate for someone who had spent most of his life as a spy. In recent years, for fun, he had sometimes told strangers, children, as well as their childlike parents, who he really was.
5: I'm a spy. I'm here in a long-term intelligence gathering operation, but it's super top secret, so, you know, if you don't mind, I'd really... That's all I can say about it.
4: In America in the 21st century, who was going to be anything but amused by a charming, well-groomed old gentleman making a fantastic remark or two?
5: I'm officially stationed thousands of miles away, but I've been on assignment in Chicago practically forever.
4: He had looked like an old man even when he was younger. He had grown a full beard to conceal the purple cross-hatching of surgical scars on his chin and upper neck. Now that he was genuinely elderly, it pleased him that appearance and reality had come into sync. He looked old, and by any standard, he was old. One less lie to live. As for his mission, he doubted that anyone at headquarters was any longer aware of him or his mission, if headquarters still existed. Television had made his job much easier. The internet had made it moot. Yet he had continued to adhere to the four main directives of the contingency plan, almost as articles of faith.
5: Remain at the last position reported to headquarters. Maintain all necessary discretion and secrecy. Continue to chronicle the people and their society to whatever extent possible. Await retrieval.
4: Retrieval is the closest English translation of the word in the orders, not rescue. He'd come to resent that since the crash. Had he gone native? Probably so. So here he was, living in a city 1,000 times larger than when he arrived, chronicling and waiting. Chronicling and waiting, chronicling and still waiting. It was 3 years ago when he first saw the throb of purple light and shouted so loudly that his young downstairs neighbor called up to see if he was all right. According to the contingency plan instructions, a purple light on his remote beacon meant that sensors on the exterior of the station were exposed to sunlight, and he inferred the obvious. When a third of the polar cap melted in the summer of 2007, the top of his old station, the tubing and tanks, were no longer buried by dozens of feet of Arctic ice.
5: What's taking them so long to find it?
4: For each of the last 3 summers, he has waited for the news bulletins and resulting global hysteria. And although it felt vaguely insubordinate...
5: To whom?
4: Or even traitorous.
5: To what?
4: He was excited by the prospect of everyone on Earth all at once learning the truth. Nancy Zuckerman had always liked spending time outdoors. When she was 7, she could stick a live worm on a fishing hook and set up a tent herself. But it was the second Indiana Jones sequel, the summer she turned 8, that set her old-fashioned dream. At the end of the 20th century, adults patronized little Nancy, not because she was a girl, but because explorers no longer existed. Fortunately, she was a cheerful team player, as well as a cheerfully independent loner. She used to say,
6: "If I could be a superhero, I would be totally willing to be like a second-string member of X-Men or the Justice League."
4: And so science and her particular field suited her. Exploration geophysics, specializing in the Arctic. She hadn't minded spending the last year and a half in the Svalbard Islands, northernmost Norway. She was attached to a project team testing the feasibility of thickening the polar cap by pumping seawater onto the ice and letting it freeze. Good data had been collected. Techniques had been refined. It wasn't heroic exploration of the kind she'd imagined as a child, but as she approached 30, she'd made her peace with the realities of incremental science and the world as it was. Or so she had thought, until a few weeks ago. She was 5 days into an excursion aboard the university's research vessel, the Dauntless, taking a group of undergraduates on a tour of the edge of the ice cap. Around 2 a.m. one July morning, unable to sleep, she'd gotten up and taken one of the motorboats out, alone, to cruise close to the ice, looking for polar bears to photograph. It was warm, 46 degrees, the sky almost cloudless and the sun high in the sky. The sea was calm. 30 yards from the ice at the mouth of a new inlet, she cut the motor and let herself drift along. Sitting in the bottom of the boat, watching. Camera at the ready. She was exploring. A half hour passed. Some terns flew past, but she saw no bears or seals. When she heard and felt the thud, she figured she'd struck a chunk of submerged ice. The boat rocked freely in the water, even though it was stuck more or less in place.
6: What the hell?
4: She started probing underwater with the tip of an oar blade, and a foot and a half beneath the surface found not ice, but what felt like pipe. A big pipe. She climbed over to the opposite side to probe some more and found another pipe running parallel.
6: Completely bizarre.
4: Kneeling, she started to use the oar as a push-pull, levering it against the underwater pipe on one side to propel the boat back, shoving and coasting toward the opening through which she must have drifted. But then the dinghy stopped moving, caught between the mysterious pipes. The underwater pipes came together at an angle, and she was wedged near the apex, stuck fast.
6: Oh, damn, damn, damn.
4: She was alarmed, a little frightened. If the boat was stuck, it was not clear when she would be found. She hadn't brought along a radio. But she was also exhilarated. She was exploring. And she had discovered something. Twelve days ago, his beacon had started alternating a chartreuse throb with each purple one. Chartreuse meant that someone had entered the station. And the station's mapping console would give any clever intruder the precise location of the remote beacon. He could easily enough drop the beacon in a dumpster, or heave it into the Chicago River. Instead, he has gotten all his documents and images in order, the entire chronicle. He has packed a suitcase and straightened up the apartment. He's been watching cable TV and surfing the web constantly, awaiting the astonished news bulletins. But he's surprised when the front door buzzer buzzes. He had expected helicopters and floodlights and grappling hooks and special ops troopers in black visors and hazmat suits, automatic weapons and gas canisters. He'd even practiced dropping to the floor and putting his hands over his head. He wonders if it's the UPS guy.
1: Yes?
7: Hi. I'm looking for someone who also lives at the Arctic.
4: She's alone, apparently unarmed, and very young. She extends her right hand.
8: Hi, I'm Nancy Zuckerman.
1: Hello, I'm Nicholas Walker.
8: I'm a scientific researcher stationed in the Arctic.
1: Really? So am I. Come on in.
8: I'd love to, thank you.
1: This is so fortunate. For the two of us, it's...
4: They sit.
1: Sit down.
4: And she begins explaining herself in a nervous rush.
6: Posted in Longyearbyen,
8: my
6: the university.
8: Or, and accidentally jimmy the entry system.
6: It was maybe some NATO facility.
8: Show your materials and shapes and digital interfaces.
6: Including the big digital map with its one blinking light in the middle.
8: And so I found this image, this little plastic image, which turns out that it's you. I showed it to a lady downstairs, and here I am.
4: She'd talked for 10 minutes, yet she hadn't asked him where he's from or what he's doing here, which is fine by him. He's in no particular hurry.
8: This is beyond surreal. I mean, I feel like I am on drugs. I mean, this is incredible. This is a whole category of something I cannot even define. And that's how exciting this is.
9: Who have you told about the station?
8: Not a soul.
4: He knows about keeping secrets.
8: I want to be the one to reveal it, to tell the whole story.
4: In a hurry.
8: This is beyond surreal. I mean, I feel like I am on drugs. I mean, this is incredible. This is a whole category of something I cannot even define. And that's how exciting this is.
9: Who have you told about the station?

0: Station?
1: Yeah.
0: Projected on the monitors?
1: Dozens of pictures on those spheres. 3D, in color, of huts and houses and towns and farm animals with carts and soldiers and temples. It looked like from all over the world. Europe, Asia, Africa.
0: I know. I took them.
1: A lot of those images looked really old. Unbelievably old. Not the pictures, I mean, but the people and the buildings.
0: Mm-hmm, mm-hmm.
1: So you were taking photographs all over the world before photography was invented.
0: And moving pictures, too. Videos. Well, more or less.
1: May I ask your age?
0: This station was established in 429 AD. CE. Whatever.
2: She stares. Her skepticism races to catch up with her astonishment.
0: I arrived just over 1,500 years ago. I'm 1807 of your years, which is really ancient, even on my planet.
2: It had seemed impossible to Nancy, but in the weeks since she'd discovered the underwater station, it had also seemed like the only plausible explanation. She tries not to hyperventilate.
1: Where? What planet are you from?
0: We call it Vrhangul, about 62 light years away. It's close by, but in the scheme of things, but far enough, it turns out, that it made me expendable.
2: He had imagined this encounter hundreds of times. Thousands. Even rehearsed it.
0: You're wondering if I'm insane, I expect. Well, there have been moments over the years when I started wondering the very thing. Am I a pathetic, demented geezer? Lots of schizophrenics have delusions along this line.
2: He picks up a pair of nail scissors from the coffee table and jabs
1: no!
2: hard into the palm of his right hand. His blood is a kind of day-glow orange, and as it drips from his hand onto the table, it sizzles and burns the wood like acid.
0: There are other mortifications I could perform, but
2: he really does not want to remove his eyes from their sockets, or show her that he has a bifurcated phosphorescent penis, and no anus at all.
1: I believe you. I totally believe you.
2: His government had established a system to directly monitor civilizations on the 116 inhabited planets feasible for Vrhangulians to reach. A reconnaissance probe was sent to the Earth's surface to photograph intelligent life forms. He had had extensive surgery to look human. His station was installed beneath the polar ice, and voila, he was on his own. He flew around the world in a small aircraft, taking pictures, making videos, scribbling notes. He had a weapon, a long wand, which temporarily paralyzed nearby creatures. He preferred to demonstrate his good intentions by giving away tokens, beads, and bits of gold. Once each century, a mothership would visit to resupply him and return home with a copy of his meticulous multimedia chronicle of another Earth century.
1: So, your people, back on your planet, we're only seeing your reports 100 years after the fact. And you wouldn't hear back from them for 100 years after that?
0: Speed of light is the speed of light.
2: At the end of his 800-year tour of duty, in the 13th century, he was to have been replaced by a younger agent. But no mothership arrived in 1229. No mothership ever showed up again.
1: But so, why are you here now? Why aren't you up in the Arctic?
0: My kind of town. Chicago is...
2: She doesn't get the joke.
0: An accident.
2: One winter, he was wrapping up his annual northern field survey, flying north, when he lost power and crash-landed in Lake Michigan. He managed to get most of his gold, as well as the paralyzer, video equipment, and the portable beacon. The aircraft sank.
0: Our orders were unequivocal. Just remain as close as possible to the last position and wait for rescue.
1: So you were here before the Europeans?
0: When the French arrived, fortunately, they ignored the stories the Indians told about me.
1: And you did what? Hunted and gathered?
2: This tangent makes him dread that she will ask to use his bathroom. He has no toilet paper.
0: Well, I don't eat, as such. My body absorbs nutrients from the air.
2: They had talked for more than 2 hours, and Nicholas had awoken 2 hours before she arrived, on this

0: hot planet, pour in the nutrients he needs. Nicholas sleeps nearly 20 hours a day, and he's getting drowsy.
1: We have so much to talk about, so much.
2: Yes, we do indeed. But if you don't mind, perhaps I can nap.
1: Thank you. This is so extraordinary. I can't... Words really don't...
0: She reaches over and touches his shoulder.
1: Thank you.
2: I'm pleased to. Extraordinarily pleased that it was you who made the discovery. I am very, very lucky.
1: You're lucky? I won the lottery to end all lotteries. It's literally Christmas in July.
2: Christmas in July.
0: Nancy is horrified. Has this all been a practical joke? A hoax? Is this a setup for some incredibly elaborate reality show?
2: Sorry. There's another part of the story I wanted to tell you later, but... Look, now that I've upset you, that simply will not do.
0: He describes his aircraft. It was 26 feet long, with a large transparent canopy, a complicated antenna array jutting out from the nose, and landing rails instead of wheels.
2: So, when the people, you know, in the north, the Nordics and the Laps and the rest saw me flying, cruising at low altitudes through the midwinter skies 900 years ago, 1100 years ago, what do you suppose they thought they were seeing?
1: Oh my God.
2: A sleigh? Pulled by flying reindeer, driven by a large bearded man who had given them gifts?
1: Oh my God!
0: She's had 3 weeks to get used to the idea that she'd discovered an extraterrestrial base, and that she might actually find an intelligent being from another planet. But this, meeting Santa Claus, is too shocking to process.
1: Nicholas! Oh my God!
2: When they asked where I lived, I saw no reason to conceal the truth. Beyond the mountains of Corvus Centauri, I told them, near the top of the world. Although I don't believe I ever said at the North Pole.
0: He sleeps, still sitting on the couch. His head tilted back, Nancy can see the thick network of scars under the beard. It's almost midnight when he wakes. He walks to the bedroom and returns with a black spherical device that reminds Nancy of a magic eight ball.
2: May I sit next to you? I've never figured out the way to hook this thing up to the television.
1: Holy Christ, they've got sound! I'm an idiot. Of course they have sound.
0: She sees aerial panoramas of Lakota Indians chasing a bison over a cliff in the sandhills. Junks and gondolas on the Tigris in Baghdad. China's Great Wall, half-built. She watches and listens to slightly furtive-looking shots inside a bustling Viking tavern in northern England. Men packing a piece of bronze statuary into a crate in 11th century Benin. A mock sea battle at the Colosseum in Rome. A smiling toddler in Edo speaking Japanese directly to the camera. And finally, a tall beardless man delivering a speech in Chicago in the summer of 1858.
3: If one man says it does not mean a Negro, why not another say it does not mean some other man? If that declaration is not the truth, let us get the statute book in which we find it and tear it out.
2: Yep. Abraham Lincoln.
1: I can take you back up to the station, and you can see if the people on Freehunger. Right. Has sent any messages to you there for the last 700 years?
0: He shakes his head. If he could cry, he might cry.
1: Well, if I have your permission to tell your story to the world, I mean, if you prefer that I wait until after after you're gone to reveal everything posthumously, I would completely understand.
2: And when someone else stumbles across the station in the meantime? I'm so tired of keeping my secret.
0: He thought about saying, "All right, Miss Zuckerman, I'm ready for my close-up." But figured she probably wouldn't get it.
1: I thought I was going to have to persuade you.
2: I've had more than enough time to consider this, my dear.
0: He will hand over his chronicle, all 2.4 million words he's written, and all 73,496 hours of video he's shot, on every continent but Antarctica, in every year from the early 5th century to the late 19th century. He will tell everything he knows about life in our part of the Milky Way, corroborated by the library of text and images stored at the station.
2: It's all badly out of date, of course, but it's better than nothing.
0: And he will give to the people of Earth his surviving pieces of technology. In particular, the batteries that power the video player and portable beacon and Arctic station, all still operating after a millennium.
2: I should think that some bright scientist somewhere will be able to reverse engineer them.
1: This is going to be unbelievable, Nicholas.
2: Well, let's hope not.
1: I mean, this will be the biggest thing ever.
2: I do hope that people, anyway, most people, will be glad to learn that they're not alone in the universe.
1: Nicholas.
2: Yes?
1: May I hug you?

0: Intelligence, written by Kurt Anderson. The narrator was Ed Herbstman, John Ottavino played Nicholas, and Melanie Hoops played Nancy. The story editor was David Krasnow, and it was originally produced by me, Jonathan Mitchell, for Studio 360. If you'd like to know more about our podcast, we have a website, thetruthapm.com, or you can follow us on Twitter at thetruthapm. And if you like what you've heard, please write us a review on iTunes and tell everyone you know about the podcast. We can really use your help, so please spread the word. My co-producer on The Truth is Carrie Hillman. Our production advisor is Peter Clowney. I'm Jonathan Mitchell, and you have been hearing
1: The Truth.
2: This is Bird Note. Ornithologist and poet J. Drew Lanham often writes about his experience as a black man in the outdoors, both the joy of being in nature and the racism he faces in the field. Sometimes that's led him to bird in places that others might overlook. And one time, looking for sparrows inspired a poem celebrating these little brown birds.
3: Sparrow envy. Were I the sparrow, brown-backed, skittish, and small, I would find haven in thorniest thickets, search far and wide for fields lain fallow, treasure the unkempt, worship the unmown, covet the weed-strewn row. I would slink between sedges, chip unseen from brambles, skulk deep within hedges, and desire the ditches grown wild. I would find great joy in the mist-sodden morning, sing humble pleas from the highest weeds, and plead for the gray days to stay.
2: 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I'm Mark Bramhill.
4: Dinosaur fishes are everywhere.
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6: The Lionsville Spillway is the second largest tourist attraction in the state of Pennsylvania, next to the Liberty Bell.
7: Look at that guy. He's
8: I think he ranks second to Gettysburg.
9: You can see in front of us 30 or 40 people, each of whom have a couple loaves of bread in their hands.
10: How much is this bread?
11: These are $1 a bag.
6: It's a loaf of sliced bread. I think it's like Wonder Bread or something. And it just works great to throw kind of like a frisbee.

0: And they just try and suck it all in.
1: I like to watch them fight.
0: And they're fighting over it, and then the ducks just walk on top of the fish because they're trying to get to the piece of bread, grab it, and keep right on moving.
1: Whoa!

0: hiker, and I've been coming down here since I could walk, probably.
1: Oh, look at that one with his mouth wide open.
0: It's not the most attractive thing in the world. Maybe it would be better if we had some, you know, glorious mountain in our backyard or something, but that's not what we have. We have where the ducks walk on the fish, and that's what makes people want to come here. And otherwise, they wouldn't probably want to come here.
2: I opened my door to get the newspapers for the day, and that was the headline on the Meadville Tribune was "No More Bread to the Fish."
3: I found out about it in the daily newspaper.
2: My name is Cindy Whiteman. I own the Laughing Duck Bookstore and Coffee House in Linesville, Pennsylvania.
3: My name is David Schafe. I have lived in the Linesville area almost all of my life.
2: The Meadville Tribune, Linesville, Pennsylvania. A tradition that is almost 70 years old at Pima Tuning Spillway will come to an end on January 1st.
3: Visitors to the spillway will no longer be allowed to throw bread or bread products to the thousands of carp below.
0: Pete Houghton, manager of the Pima Tuning State Park, said visitors have been tossing a little bit of everything to the fish, including cupcakes, bagels.
4: My name is Pete Houghton. I'm the park manager at Pima Tuning State Park.
0: Some of which are not good for fish.
4: We've been feeding up there for 50 years and or 60, I don't know. But back then, we had 200,000 people come to the facility with a bag or two bags of bread and threw single sliced bread out there. You go up today, and what I don't like, people bring big garbage bags full of stuff that we don't want in the water.
1: Dad, can I dump this out?
4: I know people that cut up chicken and threw in watermelon, and that's not right.
5: We've seen birthday cakes tossed in the water.
4: Twinkies and cracker boxes.
5: Corn chips are fairly popular.
1: Get that bagel over there!
6: We've got baked gold assorted donuts from Stroman's and Edmund's plain donuts.
1: This stomach's must be aching.
7: Carp are on a strict diet beginning January 1st of next year. State Park System has decreed that only state-approved pellets of fish chow sold at the spillway

0: The reaction of the people was one of shock.
1: Can you believe this?
0: Wonderment.
2: You want to take away the bread, and then you take away the fun. That's like mending up the crack in the Liberty Bell or something. Can I help you?
3: I have a loaf of bread.
4: I'm sorry, son, but I have to say.
2: You've been doing this since 1934.
4: The last loaf will be thrown today.
2: Fish don't look sick to me.
1: And to take away the draw to the area would just obliterate

0: Very soon, there were petitions signed by thousands of people.
1: And ultimately, they held a public meeting.
2: Over 350 people piled into the Linesville High School auditorium for a public hearing to tell officials from the Bureau of State Parks they shouldn't have made this decision without informing residents or lawmakers.
3: Jen Lasko.
4: Economically, you're going to kill our area. Shame on you.
3: Kathleen Caprice.
5: Are you going to have bread police out there? You're going to slap handcuffs on three-year-olds? Bullcrap.
3: Wanda Romali.
6: There are hundreds of us in this part of Pennsylvania that are going to lose our ability to earn a living with the decision that you've made. Who would ever think that one of the ugliest things in Linesville is our crown jewel? Please don't mess with it.

0: Hundreds of locals who came out to Linesville to support a longtime family tradition have gotten their way, at least for now. The department is taking the next year to reevaluate their decision and work more closely with the public to reach an acceptable solution.
1: This is a victory for the people who turned out at that meeting.
2: I wouldn't call it a victory yet. The case got continued to next year, you know, and hopefully the lesson is that they can be more open and communicate more with the people around here about things that they're going to do in this state park that are going to have some kind of impact on the people.

0: haven't changed the rules down here then, I guess, huh?
1: They kicked back for another year, so we got another year of bread.
2: Thank you.
1: You're welcome.
2: Here, give me more bread.
3: Pennsylvania Department of Conservation and Natural Resources has permanently rescinded the bread ban. 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
5: Being a young adult in Bloomington or in Indiana or in the Midwest as a whole can give you complicated feelings. Some people love it, some people hate it. A lot of people find themselves saying, oh man, the Midwest is so boring. I need something to do. That's part of where DIY music scenes come from. DIY scenes are about having something to do in the Midwest. They're a cultural touchstone for cities like Bloomington, both big and small. You're not tied to big corporate music labels. It's about building community from the ground up. Helping each other record music themselves, make their own merch, book their own tours. It's about friends helping friends, helping more friends. DIY music includes a bunch of genres, including hardcore, punk, indie rock, and shoegaze, just to name a few. There's a sense of pride that comes through with taking matters into your own hands to create art and build community. Bloomington's had a bustling DIY scene for a long time, and it has a particular name associated with it. There's a podcast called It's a Beautiful Day in the Gulch, and an album of the same exact name by hardcore punk band Laughing Gas. There's the song Gulch Brigade by hardcore band Full Stride. Those are all from the past 6 years, but it goes back even farther. Gulcher Records, the label that put out The Gizmos, one of Indiana's first punk bands, started in the 1970s. These days, you can see it on hardcore punk t-shirts and tote bags too. But why the word? Why do people keep calling Bloomington the Gulch? Miles Grimmer grew up in Franklin, Indiana. He was 18 when he was in college at IU in Bloomington. One day, he was visiting home when his uncle asked him,
6: "How's Bloomington? How's the Gulch? We used to call it the Gulch."
5: The word stuck with him from that moment on. He got interested in Bloomington's history of DIY rock and started to learn more about it. That's when he found Gulcher Records. We'll come back to Miles. He's one of the people who ran with the word years later. Bloomington played an important role in the early days of punk rock in Indiana. Gulcher Records was a DIY record label and a zine that Bob Richert started in 1975. Richert was a grad student in geology, but he found himself spending more time spinning rock music at the campus radio station than studying rocks. By 1973, he discovered zines. It didn't take long for him to start Gulcher Magazine. That might be the first association in print of Bloomington and the word Gulch. But Richert didn't coin it. People had been calling Bloomington the Gulch already. He thinks it might be the terrain, but he admits he might be biased, since he arrived as a geology grad student. Some people think Gulcher Magazine and Gulcher Records were named after a book that came out the year before. Gulcher, by rock critic Richard Meltzer, is a collection of his sprawling thoughts on rock music and culture of the previous decade. Bob Richer insists that he didn't name the zine and the record label after Meltzer's book. One of the bands on Gulcher Records was the Gizmos. They put Bloomington on the map as an important place in DIY rock. Formed in 1976, the Gizmos have been called Bloomington's first punk band. They sang the song, "The Midwest Can Be All Right."

0: That came out on a compilation album called Red Snert's The Sound of Gulture in 1981. Dale Warrens was a part of the Gizmos at that point. He sang on that song. The thing is, the Midwest didn't always feel all right. Dale remembers what it was like being part of the first wave of punk rock in Indiana. It felt lonely. He felt like not many people cared about the bands he liked, like Sex Pistols and the Ramones. People really didn't get it.
1: We were the weird band on the bill. We were able to play most of the bars in town, but never more than once.
0: They actually did get to go back once. It was for a Battle of the Bands contest.
1: That night was kind of wild, but that would have been like just as school resumed 1979, and there was enough interest that slam dancing was sort of happening, and that got kind of out of hand. One of the organizers of the contest got got the wind knocked out of him, got cannonballed. Our set was closed down early, and it was, I don't want to say near riot, but it was very tense atmosphere. And we were subsequently banned, not just from playing there, but from entering the booker.
0: At this point, it's the early 80s. The word Gulch has taken on its first life in Bloomington. The Gulch is shaping into the space for punks, weirdos, and freaks to be themselves. A lot of indie music comes from people who feel marginalized in society. This is a space for people to be accepted for who they are. It's graduating from just a word to be thrown around to almost a badge of honor. And then it disappears for a few decades. After both of them heard the word Gulch thrown around for years in DIY music, it made its way into Miles and Alex's jokes when they'd be talking about the day they're having.
2: We used to say, like when we were hanging out and walking around and when it's a nice day out, we'd just always say, it's a beautiful day in the Gulch. And it was sort of kind of like just a saying that we would throw around. And so we just decided to name it that.
0: Now it's the mid-20-teens. Remember Miles Grimmer? He's the college student whose uncle asked him about life in the Gulch. Now he's the vocalist for a band called Laughing Gas. They're playing tons of DIY shows around Bloomington, and they've released their second EP, self-titled, as Laughing Gas.
3: I think in different periods of your life, it's pretty normal to have a sense of stuckness, and it's like the most frustrating thing. I think especially like, for me, it was like in my mid-20s. It's like transitioning out of this one stage of life, having anxiety about if my like life was aligning with my goals or whatever.
0: Grimmer hasn't always remembered the exact time, place, and feelings he had surrounding every song he's written. But with the song The Gulch, he did.
3: Yeah, that song is just like being bored. It's a song that's like about being bored in your town, and like everything feels similar, or it's like there's shifts in like the energy. People you know have moved away, or like things you like disappeared. But at the end of the day, it's still like, if you're still the same person in the shifting environment, I think there's a sense of frustration.
0: Miles is saying, what are you doing? I gotta get away. I can't escape this. Run in place. He's talking about how he feels living in Bloomington during this time in his life. Having feelings of frustration and stuckness, but eventually having a change of heart.
3: I think the refrain of that song is, there's nothing to do and it's a beautiful day in the Gulch. Which, you know, it speaks to, like, just being able to appreciate where you're at, even if it's, like, it feels whack in that moment. I also feel like it's kind of like the Gizmo song, The Midwest Can Be All Right. I see it as, like, a spiritual, no, yeah, it's kind of really draws inspiration from that line of thinking. It's like, I like the Midwest because there's nothing to do.
0: Right. At the same time, when Laughing Gas was recording It's a Beautiful Day in the Gulch, Miles and local poet Alex Wurchentruber started up a podcast of the same name. That was 2019.
2: We were just going to start a podcast loosely based on like life in Bloomington.
0: They wanted a nature element, so they record outside as they wandered around.
2: Just like kind of like a friendship simulator.
0: The podcast feels like a chat show, but it's weirder than that. Every episode will start with a cold open of Alex reading a poem.
2: Gulch, a narrow, steep-sided ravine marking the course of a fast stream. Example, it's a beautiful day in the gulch, and by gulch, I mean Bloomington, Indiana. But also, I mean my mind. Today is a beautiful day inside of my head. I holler into the gully, it's a beautiful day in the gulch.
0: Then they move into whatever topic they decide to sporadically talk about. Topics exploring questions like, how much does the moon weigh? Or do you swallow your gum? The podcast documents Alex and Miles as they find ways to entertain themselves in a seemingly boring town. By this point, the Gulch has morphed into this place for people working through their feelings about Bloomington or the Midwest. Both Alex and Miles are trying to find beauty in the mundaneness. After the pandemic, a new wave of punk and hardcore bands started to pop up around Bloomington. Chance Allen is part of the DIY scene of now. He started the DIY label RTR Tapes in 2022. He plays bass and velocity, and he fronts the band's What Counts in full stride.
4: I've been in hardcore and part of hardcore since I was a kid, you know, 15 or 16. So, like, it's something that I, like, am very passionate about and care very deeply about. Just like the ethos and the subculture surrounding it.
0: DIY shows tend to be anywhere between 40 to 50 people, but Chance was seeing these 100-person mosh fests even in the summer when the students are gone.
4: People just like actually getting into like hardcore and what it means just made me really excited and feel really good.
0: Chance was inspired by the scene that came before him. He was the next person to take the word gulch and run with it. In October of that year, Full Stride released their debut EP, which has the song Gulch Brigade.
4: Yeah, I just kind of wrote that song when I was like feeling really good about it. And just like all like the whole sing along part, like the reaching out part is just about like none of this stuff's ever going to be perfect, but you can find community here. You can be a part of something. Like it's like me like inviting people to be part of the Gulch Brigade, so to speak. That was kind of my motivation behind the song and how that connects to, like, you know, all of that connects back to, like, loving where you live and being a part of something that's, like, your direct community, you know, and not just, like, something on the internet or, you know. I'm reaching out for
0: what we're fighting for. I'm reaching out. Gulch Brigade is a nickname for the Bloomington hardcore scene right now. This is the most recent use of the word, as other bands have started to use it in their own songs and merch too. The term takes on a broader meaning about community in the hardcore scene. It goes beyond Bloomington city lines to Indianapolis, or even other cities in the Midwest as a whole. Miles is in his 30s now. He's been in Bloomington since college. He believes in the idea of that location can influence art.
3: When we think of like the major cultural hubs of America, we think of New York or LA. But I think that sometimes when you live out there, your ideas are, you become too influenced by other people. And I think when like music from the Midwest or Bloomington or Indiana or other less populated areas, it's at its best when it is distinct and idiosyncratic, because like the pace of life and the weather in the streets probably should influence you in some way. I also think another thing I think about myself is like people say, if you can make it in New York, you can make it anywhere. But really, I believe New York's probably the easiest place to make it. And if you can make it from the middle of nowhere, then you can make it anywhere. Like with what I do, like there is something that I find it interesting to like have motion when I live in the middle, seemingly in the middle of nowhere. It's not the middle of nowhere, but yeah. It might seem like it.
0: Miles realized there's a certain charm about towns like Bloomington around the Midwest, creating art here.
3: When I am explaining to someone that I live in Bloomington, you know, sometimes I feel compelled to justify it, but other times it's like, I like it here, and like, you don't get it, and like, you don't have to get it. Like, not everyone should get it. This idea of the Gulch, by nature, it's kind of constrained. But true creativity comes from constraints. Like if you have a blank sheet of paper, like you don't know what you're going to make, but like if somebody already doodled a line on it and you have and your task is to like build from that doodle, you might come up with ideas that you wouldn't have

It can feel like there's nothing to do in the Gulch, but that's exactly what's given people like Miles, Alex, and Chance an opportunity to figure themselves out creatively and make the most with what they do have. An opportunity to make the music, the poems, the podcasts that they want to make. An opportunity to build community from the ground up and learn what it means to make art in this part of the country. For these guys, at least, the Midwest can be all right.

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1: This is Bird Note. Snowy owls are glamour birds. When some fly south from the Arctic to adorn fence posts and driftwood logs in the northern United States, people turn up in flocks to see them. But these owls are infrequent visitors to the lower 48, even in winter. Most snowy owls stay in the Arctic all year long, hunting through both the long hours of summer and the darkness of winter. So, what time of day do snowy owls hunt when they come south? Are they diurnal, or daytime hunters, or nocturnal ones? Where the big owls winter farther south, many hunt from dusk into night. During the day, they often stand on the same perch, snoozing on and off. But around sunset, the white-feathered hunters begin to appear restless, fluffing their feathers and gliding from perch to perch. As dusk sets in, these opportunists fly out to seek their prey, rodents and rabbits in the fields, ducks and shorebirds along the coasts. They will even fly out over the water to take sleeping seabirds. Have you seen a snowy owl in your neck of the woods? Share a photo on our Facebook page at Bird Note Radio. For Bird Note, I'm Mary McCann.
2: Robert Farrell welcomed me into his dimly lit basement office. It's filled with computers, musical instruments, and medieval costumes. He's a member of the Society for Creative Anachronism, or SCA, a worldwide club whose members create personas, wage full-scale battles, and anoint royalty. His friend Richard arrives at the ranch, a bona fide knight. We walk out into the blinding sunshine. They put on armor, helmets, and gather their shields.
3: How was your journey to this place?
4: It was well. Very uneventful.
3: No late brigands. Horses, no brigands on the road?
4: No brigands on the road, no late horses.
3: Yeah, they'd be a fool to attack you anyway.
2: In the middle of an open field, they draw their swords. A stone building with wooden slats for windows sits to the left. It's a replica of a Norman keep, perfect for some Saturday afternoon swordplay.
3: Let's get stuck on the hill.
2: After several minutes, the heat gets to our brave knights. It was the battles that originally drew both of them to the SCA, but there are other things that appeal to them more these days.
3: It's very refreshing because it's a very rigid society and we know exactly what our roles are, and it's relaxing in a way.
5: The other nice thing about it is that it's not a fantasy.
3: Right.
5: People that have talents or titles or awards, they didn't decide that they were going to be something. They had to earn it in some way. They had to show prowess or ability.
2: When Savernake is complete, Farrell will be something like the SCA's grand architect. He's already had huge SCA events at the ranch, with everyone in costume.
3: So, you know, they say, life gives you lemons, make lemonade. Life gives you 44 acres of limestone, build a castle.
2: Farrell has only been working on Savernake for 5 years. So the overall impression of the place is still more Texas hill country than Northern Europe. There's lots of cedar trees, limestone, and rolling hills. But then you'll turn a corner of the road and find Stonehenge.
3: They have a sort of mystical quality. I've also stood on this little platform. I do bardic presentations a lot. By myself, even. I don't know, I don't want to get mystical here, but just to sort of give an atmosphere to the place. So I do things like, okay. Red Orm and Sigmund and Ivar and me, we were over at Olaf's as drunk as can be. We were laughing and singing while downing our mead when Olaf fell over face down in his feed.
2: It's impressive how much Farrell has built in 5 years, but daunting how much there is to do. Farrell points out a field where he'll build a castle to live in. There's a pile of hundreds of used tires that he says will one day make a Viking great hall. We pass a bridge that doesn't cross anything, and a castle wall complete with embattlements.
3: If you're going to reproduce medieval combat, you've got to have some kind of defensive structure to defend an attack, because it's just central to the whole medieval military experience.
2: And of course, you need a place to pay respects to the fallen. We arrive at a white stucco chapel with an engraved door, bell tower, and tall wooden roof.
3: What's wrong with this room?
2: It's dark and dusty inside, and the walls are crawling with hundreds of daddy long legs. On the altar is a reliquary handmade by Farrell. He pulls out a foot-long bone.
3: A friend of mine went to England and went into a graveyard, and he said, "Oh, look, there's a dog bone there. I'll bring it back," and he can pretend it's a saint thing. And he brought it back to me. I said, "That's a right human humerus. It's been neatly cleft just above the elbow." So somebody, this is probably an amputation for maybe the turn of the century, but to whomever this bone belongs, rest assured that it is not being treated with disrespect.
2: Our last stop is a model of a 14th century Spanish-style home called Casa Brava. It's cooler inside, and Farrell settles into an oversized wooden armchair. An intensity in his eyes softens for a moment. It's finally clear what drives this man back to the Middle Ages.
3: I come out here, especially when it's cool enough to do so, and just sit out here and just relax. The only noises out here all are just birds, occasional buzz of an insect. My sanity depends upon having refuges like this, I really think so. I'd probably be one of those guys that breaks into computers and steals stuff from people if I didn't have some place to get away from all that. So this is my light side. This is my refuge from temptations of the world out here. So, anyway, I love it.
2: 7 hours passed by the time I left Savernake, and I don't think a moment passed when Farrell wasn't either showing me something he'd done or talking fast about one of his many fascinations. When I arrived home several hours later, it was dark. I sat alone in my living room and decided it needed a new coat of paint. In Austin, I'm Michael May for Public Radio Weekend.
6: Intrigued by what you've heard about Savernake? 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

Once upon a most early time was a Neolithic man, and he lived cavily in a cave, and he wore very few clothes, and he couldn't read, and he couldn't write, and he didn't want to, and except when he was hungry, he was quite happy. 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

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Yankee Hotel Foxtrot. 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

0: Life on Earth is amazingly resilient. Organisms known as extremophiles survive in caves stretching thousands of feet into the Earth's crust, in deserts that go decades without rain, under high pressures kilometers deep in the sea, in toxic waste dumps that are entirely unnatural and inconceivably inhospitable. These tiny extremophilic organisms can live and persist, even thrive, in environments we would consider dire. If life lingers on the peripheries of our world, maybe there's a chance that life exists elsewhere in the universe. I'm Jana Levin, and this is The Joy of Why, a podcast from Quantum Magazine, where I take turns at the mic with my co-host, Steve Strogatz, exploring the biggest questions in math and science today. In this episode, we talk to astrobiologist and speleologist, that is to say, cave explorer, Penelope Boston, Penny to her friends. We ask her, what can extremophiles teach us about the fascinating breadth and immense diversity of life on Earth? And how can this knowledge help us recognize life beyond our planet? Penny studies the microbiology of cave environments to understand the potential for life in the subsurface of other worlds. She was a professor and co-founder of the Cave and Karst Studies Program at New Mexico Tech, served as associate director of the National Cave and Karst Research Institute, and was the former director of the NASA Astrobiology Institute. She is known for exploring some of the toughest caves in the world. Penny, it's so great to speak with you. Thanks for joining us.
1: Hi, Jana. It's really a lovely opportunity to get to chat with you about some of my favorite weird organisms and how they fit into astrobiology.
0: Yeah, I was very excited about this topic. I remember the first time that I learned that there were microorganisms in deep hydrothermal vents, essentially metabolizing hydrogen. We often think of life forms as metabolizing organic material. And so some of these extremophiles are not metabolizing organic material. It's like they're gleaning electricity from rocks and other minerals. And I'm wondering, how surprising was this discovery to, say, experts who were considering just discovering other life forms on Earth?
1: It was really eye-opening. You know, the early work on the hydrothermal vents in the 1970s was very early in my career. I was a student. And that was the first inkling that we had that maybe organisms could make a living in a way that was not dependent directly on sunlight driving photosynthesis. So that was very formative, really, for the science that came after.
0: I like this concept that they're making a living.
1: We all have to do that.
0: We all have to do it. It's all about resources, right?
1: It is. It totally is.
0: So do you have a favorite extremophile? And regardless, can you give us a description of the kind of range or examples of extremophiles that we might not be aware of?
1: Oh my gosh. Do I have a favorite extremophile? No, really, all of them. They're all my babies. I love the organisms that seem to be involved in the transformation of some minerals into ores that we actually mine. So even copper ores, to me, seem to be a product of microbial manipulation. There are organisms that are happy being frozen in permafrost for tens of thousands of years and are still viable. There are the organisms we studied in the very hot caves in Chihuahua, the NICA system, where we were able to extract organisms from being trapped in these very gigantic crystals there. I mean, I think that organisms living and surviving for very long geological periods of time is something that is a new forefront for us in geomicrobiology and astrobiology to look for.
0: Wow, amazing. And then I guess I'm wondering about the sorts of conditions in which we find extremophiles, especially those that are not extracting organic material.
1: Yeah, you know, it may go incredibly far back in the history of life on our planet. We are human-centric for obvious reasons, because we're humans, right? So we're used to eating food and that's already fixed energy for us. And then we burn that with various metabolic processes and we breathe oxygen and so forth. But if you hark back 3 to 4 billion years ago when our planet was young, there was no free oxygen. So the type of photosynthesis that drives most of our food chains on Earth now was not possible. It was not happening. So other molecules were being used besides water, hydrogen sulfide being one of them.
2: So this was before there were organisms that photosynthesized at all?
1: This was early on when the form of photosynthesis that organisms were beginning to develop actually relied on non-oxygen, non-water. And so it was splitting other molecules like hydrogen sulfide. At the time, there were also lots of chemically reduced conditions rather than oxidized conditions. And the early organisms were making use of energy sources that were much more varied than we commonly think now. But those organism types, those metabolic pathways, they're still with us. They've just been pushed to the edges of our biosphere because of the dominance of the oxygen atmosphere that we now have.
2: This is fascinating. So these were multicellular organisms or single-celled organisms?
1: No, single-celled organisms persisted for a very long time. Just recently, there's been new clues as to when the first possible multicellular organisms arose. And it's a little bit earlier than we thought.
2: Oh, wow.
1: So that's a major find, just literally in the last couple of months. But for a very long time, single cells were the lifestyle that everybody was practicing. And it took quite a while to figure out how to even make, you know, strings of yourself to be multicellular at that very low level.
2: Mm-hmm, and to make that energetically favorable.
1: Yes, yes. How can you compete? Because, you know, if you're a tiny organism, you got a very lean diet. When you're in an environment where you have to extract energy from minerals or abiotic gases, it's much easier if you're chomping down on organics. You get more bang for the buck if you eat, you know, a cheese sandwich than you do if you chew a bunch of rock.
2: I've always found that to be the case.
1: Yeah.
2: So if I'm understanding correctly, really, we didn't have the proper atmosphere that we have now, and we didn't right. have oceans. So this is really early in the Earth's history.
1: Well, we had oceans. We needed water. There's a lot of thinking about when the oceans started to happen. That's very unclear. So there's the idea that the volatiles, including water, outgassed from the early Earth, which was made out of all these sort of chunks of stuff that came together to form Earth and the other planets. And that when all those pieces stuck together, at some point they reach enough mass that the gravitational effect is enough to start helping the planet differentiate into layers of material. As part of that process, you would get outgassing of these vaporous compounds, including water, and eventually you get oceans. There's a competing theory, and both of them may be true, that you're getting a large amount of the water from impacting objects after the Earth mostly came together. We don't really have it nailed down. And I suspect it's probably both, right?
2: Right.
1: It's not a simple answer. So it took a long time to get the oceans together. And that was necessary to have liquid water because our type of life is based on liquid water.
2: Now, these very early extremophiles, did they rely on water, even if they were metabolizing leaner systems like minerals, rocks, electricity?
1: They did, because we're made out of water.
2: So they needed it for their cellular structure,
1: yes,
2: even if they
1: right.
2: didn't need it energetically.
1: We are all creatures that are basically bigger or smaller bags of water with stuff dissolved in it, with structures that help the chemistry happen. Those structures probably became more elaborate over time, but the basic notion of a bag of soup is really what we all are.
2: And then once they have this sort of soup, these salty soups, they're able to conduct electricity. Is that kind of the major way that they were gleaning energy from things like hydrothermal vents or just raw minerals?
1: So minerals laying around don't do much. You have to chemically react them in some way. The way life eventually learned to do this was by being clever and forming proteins that fold up into complex shapes. And those proteins, they can then catalyze or start the process of different chemical transformations. We don't know what the sequence really was. And I suspect that when you have a laboratory the size of a planet, you've probably got more than one kind of experiment going on at a time. My suspicion is that all these different kinds of chemical, natural experiments were going on, becoming more and more complicated over time. And the minute you get even molecules that are different from one another, they still need to grab the time. My suspicion is that all these different kinds of chemical, natural experiments were going on, becoming more and more complicated over time. And

0: that life is nothing but an electron looking for a place to rest. Do you share this sentiment?
1: Not exactly. All right. I think that he's representative of a time where we were trying to be as reductionist as possible, which is a very powerful science tool to get your teeth into a problem. But what we know about the real natural world is that it's a complex system in the mathematical sense of that. And so really, there's no single level of complexity that holds the entire answer. And so that's a piece of the puzzle. And it's true that organisms live by shuffling electrons around, but they couldn't do that if there weren't all these other levels of complexity that we see in the mature system. So we've come a long way in our thinking about how to really work with complex systems. It's really hard. It's easier to make a simple system, like in a physics experiment, where you can control all the conditions, but folks, life is not like that.
0: That's what electrons want to do. They want to go from high energy state to a low energy state. So the physicist in me imagines the Big Bang, high energy, and we're just trying to drop down ever since then.
1: Right. That's exactly right. The way I think of life is inside every organism, no matter how complex or relatively simple it is a temporary place where the organism keeps entropy at bay.
0: Fascinating.
1: Mm-hmm. It exports waste, takes in energy, and makes a more ordered system on the inside of an organism at the expense of the external environment. When that organism dies, of course, entropy wins in the end, as we know. But it's a temporary suspension of entropy within the organism.
0: Absolutely. Now, do you think that all life as we know it might have evolved from extremophiles?
1: Oh, yes. I think if you had a time machine and you were able to go back and directly interrogate that very early Earth environment, that you would find way more metabolic pathways than we even know now. So we have the relic extremophile complement that have survived in spite of the changing planetary conditions over time. And people are doing amazing work trying to dig in to bug guts, as I call them, to look at the DNA and look at the history of how these metabolic pathways have evolved. Not only the genomic work, but the proteomics and even other molecules that are complex carbohydrates and so forth, to try to figure out who's related to who. But there have to be missing gaps. And so it's hard to infer that. But just looking at the history of the planet itself, it had conditions that are extreme from our point of view in the modern world.
0: Mm-hmm. And can you point to strands of human DNA that we can identify as, aha, that was an ancient extremophile?
1: Oh, yes. There are wonderful schemes that have been published that show how much DNA we, personally, our species, shares with bacteria.
0: Mm-hmm.
1: I think of mitochondria as being such an amazing transformation. The great evolutionary biologist Lynn Margulis had a real hard time trying to persuade people in the 60s
0: Absolutely.
1: That symbiosis was the way that big cells came together. So that was another leap. But yeah, if you go way back, everybody was chewing rocks and slurping gas and probably early organisms clinging to, you know, minerals for some of their structure, even that's been suggested.
0: And as life became more abundant in what we obviously in a biased way called a temperate environment, because it's temperate for us.
1: Right.
0: Did extremophiles then get pushed in some sense to the periphery, or have they always just kind of lived where they're happy and it just took us a long time to realize they had endured?
1: Yeah, I think, Janet, it's a bit of both. When you got the so-called oxygen revolution, when oxygen, you know, accumulated as a byproduct of water-splitting photosynthesis, which took a long time because it had to oxidize the whole ocean first.
0: Wow, yeah, that's a project.
1: Yeah, you know, so it took a heck of a long time. So in some sense, a lot of those

0: fishes were displaced by organisms that could tolerate an oxygen environment. It's not an either-or thing. So you can see that, you know, some organisms are perfectly happy sniffing in the oxygen that we have at Earth's surface right now. But there are a lot that are so-called microaerophils, and they tolerate oxygen, but at lower levels, varying levels. So I think that that's putative evidence that organisms that were extremophiles that did not tolerate oxygen, they got pushed to the margins. But they also proliferated in niches where oxygen doesn't penetrate.
1: And in your work, you explore these really difficult to explore caves. Why are caves of particular interest in your area of expertise? What is unique about subterranean microbiology?
0: Yeah, I mean, so I could just regale you for hours, but I will spare you. I'll just hit on the high points. There are some really clear advantages. One is that you can consider a cave a semi-closed system. And when you look at the genetics of the organisms that we find there, we find vast biodiversity. And we also find that most of the organisms are not the ones that we find on the surface, even on the surface right over a given cave. So what that says to us is that however organisms get into a cave, they're immediately subject to really different conditions. And that promotes an evolutionary pace that pushes them in the direction of becoming a very unique little biosphere, miniature ecosystem, and that each cave has the potential for doing that. And so I think of them as little baby planets that we can study.
1: And they're different from cave to cave.
0: Yes. People have a really simplified idea of caves. So we all grew up as kids going into caves as summer holiday entertainments. And I always thought they were fascinating, but it wasn't until I started to go into caves all around the world that I saw how diverse they are. So there's hot ones and there's cold ones and there's ones that contain ice and there's ones that are saturated with, to us, a poisonous environment, either high CO2 or high hydrogen sulfide or weird aldehydes or something. Some of them are wet and some of them are dry and some of them are in deserts and some of them are on high mountains where you have to go down a kilometer through ice to get to the inside of the cave. So each one of those combinations is like a whole separate extreme environment.
1: They're like wild terrariums.
0: Yes, that's exactly it.
1: So there's biodiversity not only among the caves. They're biodiverse.
0: Yes.
1: But also within the caves, there's tremendous biodiversity.
0: Yes, there is. Some caves are extremely large, like Leche Guía here in New Mexico, where I am located. It's one of the larger caves in the world, and it has tremendous diversity in terms of the mineralogy that's in there. And also, because there are these evolutionary pressures and because organisms in a cave have limited ways of getting around, it makes these little evolutionary mini pockets, as I think of them. So if we look at the diversity in one patch, and then we go a few hundred meters away, we can find a very different complement of microorganisms. So they're chopped up environments.
1: And they all source energy in different ways. Would you call all of these organisms in these caves extremophilic?
0: It depends. So if you're an organism in a cave, your biggest challenge is making a living with energy because there's a limited amount of organic material that comes into you. Some caves are richer than others. You know, if you've got a cave with a river flowing through it that sources from the surface, you've got quite a reasonable amount of organic material coming in. But if you're a cave in Saudi Arabia, you have whatever ancient carbon might be trapped in the rocks, and the bioproductivity of your friends who are munching down the minerals and making biomass So life as a organism that needs organic material becomes harder. Most caves have at least some so-called heterotrophs, which means that you have to have organic carbon. And so it's a mix. And the more harsh the conditions are in the cave with respect to nutrients of the organic sort, the more it's pushed in the direction of organisms that are using non-organic materials for energy.
1: Now, what drew your attention to cave microbiology?
0: Well, Mars. I had been working on what we used to call exobiology. Now it's usually referred to as astrobiology ever since my earliest days. In fact, I fell in love with the idea when I was a little kid. In the early 1990s, with a couple of colleagues, we were sort of digesting what had been learned about Mars so far, and the fact that the surface is, what can I call it, a blasted, cold, dry hellhole.
1: Mm-hmm.
0: And so the potential for living organisms was not promising, probably off the table. But we began to think about the subsurface, because here on Earth, people were beginning to look at the subsurface for microorganisms more seriously. You know, when I was a student in the 70s, basically the story was, well, you go down about a meter or so into the soil, and basically the microorganisms die out, and there's nobody home. Because we weren't thinking about the deep subsurface, we weren't thinking about caves, we weren't thinking about rock fractures. So it was a revolution in thought that was going on at the time. And so we were looking for ways to get into Earth's subsurface, but drilling is very expensive, and we were all young investigators, so we thought, oh, wow, caves. And then we saw a National Geographic special on TV that talked about Lechuguilla Cave right here in New Mexico. And boy, that clicked. That was it.
1: So you went running.
0: We went running, and we knew nothing, and we weren't prepared, and it was a horrible trip. We all got injured or an infection or something.
1: Well, you brought some back with you.
0: Yes, yes.
1: So do you still believe that subterranean Martian surface holds promise for life?
0: I do, but I think it's going to be very deep. Deeper than our current near-term or even mid-term capabilities to get in there to find it.
1: Are there other moons, planets, promising exoplanets beyond our solar system where you think that there's a good likelihood to search for these kinds of extremophiles?
0: Oh, yes. In the astrobiology community, both at NASA and other space agencies around the world and academia and national labs, we're all thinking about the icy moons that appear to have an interior fluid. And we call them ocean worlds. I mean, as a cave person, I think of them as ice-covered, fluid-containing planet-sized caves because they're closed to some extent to materials and energy exchange with the outside. But whatever you call them, the fact that there are these intriguing environments where we know, for example, Enceladus, the tiny moon, a beautiful glowing white object around Saturn, has fractures that are poofing out materials. And the wonderful Cassini mission detected that there were organics in those. I mean, that's clearly a high priority. Europa, the first moon to have been identified as having a fluid interior back from the Voyager missions around those bodies, gave rise to that understanding. So those are high targets for us in astrobiology. How to actually study them? Boy, that's a technological feat still to be cracked.
1: I can imagine. And that's just in our solar system. And now we know that there might be more planets in our Milky Way galaxy than there are stars, which is to say hundreds of billions of planets.
0: Yeah, I mean, it's so exciting. You know, it's so exciting, Jana, because my lifetime has spanned so many amazing scientific revelations, but nothing more exciting than the fact that we now have confirmed planets around other stars. And that was a hypothesis when I was in high school.
1: That's right.
0: You know, and seeing this develop, our galaxy is opening up to us. And we have new fabulous tools like James Webb Space Telescope and others coming down the pike in the future. So I want to live 500 years or more so that I can see how it all turns out.
1: So you must believe that life will be recognizable to us. How will we recognize it if it's so on the border of what's organic and what's inorganic in its processes? What tools could we possibly use to assess this?
0: Yeah, that's a fabulous question. We wrestle with this. I mean, this is a great deal of the ongoing work of astrobiology is to figure that out. So we have wonderful knowledge now about Earth's life processes. The particulars of those are fascinating and enriching and wonderful for us. But our task in astrobiology is to take what we know that we can reduce to as general a principle as we can. Things like an organism has to get energy. It has to do something with waste. It has to be able to store information so it can make more of itself. How can we take what people are beginning to call agnostic biosignatures, signatures of life that don't depend on the precise nature of the chemical interactions, but really have a very sound base in physics and in what the resources would be for energy and materials in a given planetary habitat type, even though that may be radically different from anything we have on Earth, even in extreme environments here. We're trying to pull out what are the unifying concepts that we can use to allow us to recognize lifelike processes, even if it's made out of silicon. Who knows? We start with what we know. We start with Earth life, but we have to keep our imaginations really flexible.
1: So instead of bags of soup with water as a base, we could imagine discovering bags of soup with silicon as a base.
0: Maybe. Bags of liquid ammonia-based soup at very low temperatures. Yeah.
1: Fascinating.
0: I mean, there are some fundamentals, and we don't know the degree to which we have those. It could be that, you know, certain behavioral patterns, and some of the work that I've done with my colleagues look at even physical arrangements of organisms that we see in many, many different environments at many different scales. So it may even be that there are some kind of resource-seeking behaviors that cause the construction of certain recognizable structures. We don't know. We're just sticking our toes into the ocean of complexity of that. But it's a fascinating challenge, though.
1: Absolutely. Now, what do you think when people hypothesize that there could be life in the sun, in the sort of photosphere of the sun? Do you think that's absurd because of the lack of sort of cellular materials?
0: No, I don't think it's absurd. I think it depends on what you're calling life. So we have this conundrum in biology and astrobiology that has beset biology for the last 100+ years. And, you know, what is life? What are the characteristics that make something alive? We started with a laundry list of characteristics that are common for Earth life. But I think that I call them lifelike processes. And for me, processing of something is necessary. And controlling the environment at some level is necessary. Is that a lifelike process? I don't know. But I would be willing to consider it on a spectrum of what I call lifiness. There are high lifiness processes and low lifiness processes. Natural crystal precipitation, where you get the geometry coming together, that's low lifiness. But that doesn't mean that it hasn't interacted with life. It has. Microorganisms affect how a crystal in its environment will grow because it shifts the thermodynamics of the system. It shifts the chemistry. So life in the sun, I don't know. There have been several good science fiction stories written about that.
1: So you talk about low lifiness and high lifiness, and I have intuitively a sense of what you mean by that. But is there a way in which you really understand how there became a transition from not life to low lifiness and then to high lifiness?
0: I think the crux of the matter is really the ability to store information. Our type of life does it with DNA now. There are theories about it first being encoded in RNA, which can function both as a information storage and as a functional molecule like proteins now do. That's one theory. There's another theory that the structure was provided, the information storage was molecules sticking to certain kinds of electrically complicated, structurally complicated clays. But whatever it was, the degree of lifiness to me hangs on the ability to store information and transmit that information and to perpetuate those information patterns.
1: Do you think that there's a likeliness, not just that there's extremophiles out there in the universe in this rich exoplanetary terrain, but that it will have also made the crossover to complex life?
0: Oh, yes. I think it's a numbers game, Jana. You know, what you pointed out before, the fact that we probably have more planets than stars, even in our own galaxy, not to mention all the other bajillion galaxies out there. It's out there. The question is, how do we find it? It becomes very challenging. Even imagining our future advanced telescopic tools to perceive the signatures of life at a planetary scale from the vast distances that we are, even to the closest exoplanets. So it's a different kind of challenging, a challenge that requires a whole planetary signal like we have here on Earth. I have this lifelong bet with my friend Seth Shostak, who is one of the senior scientists at the SETI Institute looking for intelligent life. And I told him, I think that we may find signs of life on an exoplanet before we actually crack the case here in our own solar system, because we have so many exoplanets. And here, we in order to detect life, it's going to be cryptic, you know, it's going to be subsurface, or it's going to be very relict on the other bodies in our solar system. So we'll see.
1: Mm-hmm. When we explore the solar system, also, we can send probes there and dig up samples. But does that introduce the possibility that we've contaminated other planets? I mean, is it possible we've seeded Mars with terrestrial extremophiles that will survive?
0: Well, undoubtedly, Earth organisms have been transported on earlier spacecraft. The reasoning for why that would not have materially contaminated Mars, for example, is that Mars is such a harsh environment on the surface. But as we go forward, we have to worry about what you're talking about, which is, we call it in the business, planetary protection. Planetary protection means keeping Earth safe from any organisms that we may return to Earth to study, and keeping a planetary body safe from contaminating organisms that we may transfer. We have to worry about this extremely when we begin to drill down to icy aquifer layers in Mars. So a lot of work has been done on that. There's also an international organization that deals with all things space on an international level called COSPAR. And COSPAR has a special section worrying about planetary protection. I've done a lot of work on those issues myself. So it's something we take tremendously seriously.
1: So what did you think about this moon mission? I believe it was an Israeli mission that sent tardigrades, tiny extremo-tolerant organisms, also known as water bears, to the moon, and then crashed, possibly ejecting the tardigrades. Is that a concern for you, or do you have this sort of same sense? Well, it's very unlikely they'd survive on that harsh surface, but we got to do better going forward.
0: It's very unlikely that they would survive on the moon in any significant duration. This is not a NASA opinion, but my personal opinion is that you should never take the life of any organisms, no matter how small, for a stunt. And to me, this was not a legitimate scientific enterprise. What was the point of this? We know that tardigrades are not going to survive very well on the moon, not unless you created some kind of habitat for them. So I think it was a waste of a bunch of good tardigrades, and I am a huge tardigrade fan.
1: They are adorable.
0: Yeah, they are completely adorable. I have stuffed ones right here in my office. I hope that future tardigrade experiments on the moon are done in a proper way, where there's some point to seeing how they respond to the lower gravity, some aspects of the radiation environment. We're about to fly yeast and plant experiments on the moon. These are all legitimate, but just sending them there for the heck of it, not a fan.
1: Now, there's an even more extreme view about life in the solar system, and one that suggests that maybe extremophiles hitchhiked on an asteroid to get here in the first place. And the idea of panspermia, that maybe we are aliens already. We are evidence of extraterrestrial life. What do you think of that idea?
0: I think it's possible. When I first started contemplating it many years ago, we didn't have a mechanism. And a lot of the ways that it was suggested that panspermia might happen were pretty goofy. But the big breakthrough came really when we discovered that one class of meteorite appeared to have been blasted off Mars, and some small portion of that material made it to Earth. These are the so-called SNC or SNC meteorites. And that was a revelation, because what that caused people to do, like orbital dynamicists and so forth, was to actually work the issues that you would need to figure out whether or not that was physically possible. Could a big impacting asteroid blasting in to Mars, for which we know there have been many large impacts, would that debris have made its way to Earth? And the answer is yes. It was very plausible. And now, of course, we have this relatively big collection of SNC meteorites that have been gathered on Earth. So we have, you know, DoorDash delivery of little bits of Mars that have been brought to Earth for us to look at. Now, they've been through a lot. It's not like going to Mars and digging up a bit and going, oh, yeah, well, we can tell everything, because they've been through a lot of trauma. But nevertheless, that was a revolutionary finding.
1: Is there any reason to suppose life would do better emerging on Mars than it would emerging on Earth?
0: Maybe. It really depends on what school of thought you are in terms of the temperature regime and the conditions on early Mars. Early Mars clearly was much more similar to Earth in its early history. Now it has lost its atmosphere, its ability to retain heat and modulate the temperature and retain water vapor in the atmosphere and liquid bodies. But we see the evidence of that in the past. So we don't know. If we are ever lucky enough to actually find organisms that are either well preserved enough to investigate, or perhaps even still living in the deep Martian subsurface, we can look at how they're put together. Are we related? Are we not related?
1: Now, let's say we make this discovery and we find alien life form, however small, however different. What do you think it's going to mean to us as a society, you know, a species on a planet brimming with life, if we were to make that discovery?
0: Boy, you know, I think about that all the time. No surprise. I don't know. Those of us who are involved in science, who are members of the public, who are interested in science, I think it will be literally earth-shaking. But there are many people on Earth who are not interested in that. They're not engaged in that. That's not part of their daily life. How will they respond? Will they just yawn and go, we don't care? Will they think of it as something evil? I really can't predict.
1: And they might just reject the reality of the discovery altogether.
0: Yes.
1: And we still have people who are proponents of a flat Earth or think the universe is 6,000 years old. So people can be resistant.
0: Science cannot compete with a deeply held other mythology or bias.
1: Yeah. Now, a question we like to ask our guests here on The Joy of Why is, what about your work and your exploration brings you joy?
0: Oh, gosh, everything. I love beauty, and I find beauty everywhere in the natural world. I love just being in nature. I love going to places that are so different that it shifts my thinking. As a kid reading science fiction, that's what I wanted to do, was go explore other planets. And I feel that I've achieved that on Earth because caves are so different from the surface. And so really, I'm a cheap date. You know, it doesn't take much to make me happy. Seriously.
1: Just alien life forms.
0: Yeah.
1: Or subterranean exploration. Forget the dinner and a movie. We've been chatting with astrobiologist and cave specialist Penny Boston. Penny, thank you so much for this fascinating conversation.
0: Oh, my pleasure. Lovely to talk to you, Jana.
1: Lovely to talk to you. Thanks for listening. If you're enjoying The Joy of Why and you're not already subscribed, hit the subscribe or follow button where you're listening. You can also leave a review for the show. It helps people find this podcast. The Joy of Why is a podcast from Quantum Magazine, an editorially independent publication supported by the Simons Foundation. 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The production team is Caitlin Folds, Livia Brock, Genevieve Sponsler, and Merritt Jacob. 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From Quantum Magazine, John Rennie and Thomas Lynn provided editorial guidance with support from Matt Carlstrom, Samuel Velasco, Arlene Santana, and Megan Wilcoxon. Samir Patel is Quanta's editor-in-chief. Our theme music is from APM Music. Julian Lynn came up with the podcast name. The episode art is by Peter Greenwood, and our logo is by Jackie King and Christina Armitage. Special thanks to the Columbia Journalism School and Bert Odom Reed at the Cornell Broadcast Studios. I'm your host, Jana Levin. If you have any questions or comments for us, please email us at quanta@simonsfoundation.org. 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
3: I was with some friends. It was winter.

0: I'm Haley Taylor, and you're listening to the Rough Draft Diaries. I got that job. You know, that job. The job that you get to pay your bills, but it doesn't really have anything to do with your interests or your intended career. Don't get me wrong, I'm extremely grateful to have this part-time job. I need the income. But I'm nervous. Something in me didn't want to take the position because I felt maybe I was giving up. That the job search had got the best of me, and I couldn't find that position that would lead to a career, and now my only choice is to be a spinster, forever living in my hometown with lots of cats. But maybe it's not completely hopeless. I remember reading this book in college by Philip Yancey called Soul Survivor. The book describes his 13 unlikely mentors with the advice they gave that shaped Yancey's faith. Chapter 8 talks about Dr. C. Everett Koop, the Surgeon General of the United States from 1982 to 89. It was actually the story of how he gained that position that I remember. Dr. Koop had been performing surgery for 3 decades at the Philadelphia Children's Hospital when he got the call asking him to serve as the nation's Surgeon General. At 64, Koop was 100 days over the age limit for office, and the issue needed congressional action. However, by that time, the nation realized who they were hiring, and a backlash erupted over the outspoken Koop. Planned Parenthood, Now, the New York Times, Washington Post, and many other organizations voiced their opinion against a candidate who appeared to be something of a religious zealot. Dr. Koop waited 9 long months in Washington, D.C., before his position of general surgeon was finalized. Philip Yancey described this time as Koop being near the seat of power, but only having the city's scorn, that after 12-hour frenetic workdays, he now faced an empty inbox, a silent telephone, and a blank calendar, a setting that seemed like solitary confinement. However, Koop looks back on this time in gratitude.
1: I had a chance to look at the health problems of the nation and wonder what I could do about them when I was finally let loose. I decided I would use the office to espouse the cause of the disenfranchised. During that 9 months, I developed a detailed agenda, something no Surgeon General has ever had before. And in the end, that period of acute frustration made possible every single thing I was able to accomplish in office.
0: In an odd way, what I am experiencing now is very similar to Koop's 9-month hiatus. I relate to Koop's 12-hour frenetic work days being compared to empty inboxes and silent phones. I had 3 jobs while at school, jobs that I loved and that were all inside of my interests. I was very busy, but now I'm not as much. I hope this part-time job will be a part of my 9-month Koop hiatus. That I'm just simply planning and making agendas until that phone call comes, confirming that general surgeon job, just like Dr. Koop. I guess we'll see. Thanks for listening to this episode of The Rough Draft Diaries. I'm Haley Taylor.
2: This is Bird Note. Ornithologist and poet J. Drew Lanham often writes about his experience as a black man in the outdoors, both the joy of being in nature and the racism he faces in the field. Sometimes that's led him to bird in places that others might overlook. And one time, looking for sparrows inspired a poem celebrating these little brown birds.
3: Sparrow envy. Were I the sparrow, brown-backed, skittish, and small, I would find haven in thorniest thickets, search far and wide for fields lain fallow, treasure the unkempt, worship the unmown, covet the weed-strewn row, I would slink between sedges, chip unseen from brambles, skulk deep within hedges, and desire the ditches grown wild. I would find great joy in the mist-sodden morning, sing humble pleas from the highest weeds, and plead for the gray days to stay.
2: 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I'm Mark Bramhill.
4: Talk, man. Talk before I get you.
5: Talk so he gets you.
4: I said, talk.
5: He said, talk.
6: I was born Rebecca Subar, and that's my name now, Rebecca Subar. But in between, I had two different names. I've always been Rebecca, but I got married, and when I got married, the legal name of my husband was Joel Wise. So I became Rebecca Wise, but only for a few weeks, because Joel Wise and Rebecca Subar went to court in New Jersey and changed our names legally to Yitzhak et Shalom and Rebecca et Shalom. I was participating in this feminist thing of choosing a name that wasn't his last name or my last name, but was a brand new last name that we invented. And it was kind of this hopeful name. It was like this young, idealistic, hippie name. It was this Orthodox Jewish hippie name. It means a time for peace. We were very committed to the future of Israel at the time. And, well, I still have that wish, but I think I meant something different by that wish in those days. But in any case, Et Shalom specifically came from the Bible, from Ecclesiastes, where the author talked about there being a time for this and a time for that, a time for everything, and there's a time for peace. And we were familiar with that not only from the Hebrew and Ecclesiastes, but obviously from the bird song. And both of us were big rock and roll fans and folk rock fans. And Do Everything, Turn, Turn, Turn, etc. was a big popular folk tune. And it ended with, there's a time for peace. I swear it's not too late.
7: So then what happened to that name?
6: Well, when I left my husband 4 years later, I wanted to reclaim my personality, my sense of values, and everything that I felt that I had lost in what wasn't a very good marriage. And I guess symbolizing that was the idea of becoming exactly who I had been before I got married in name. And when I retook my name, Rebecca Subart, it felt so familiar and good. And I love my name, Rebecca Subart. I love the, like, baseness and naturalness of having this childhood name. When I say my name or when someone else says my name, it reminds me of myself and all the experiences of my life. No, my family was Orthodox Jews. I'm not observing as a Jew. My family's, in a lot of ways, socially conventional. And I'm a radical feminist lesbian. I'm out as a butch. These are not who Rebecca Subar was or was supposed to be. So in a way, having that name, Rebecca Subar, for me, is a way to connect to my origins and my family in a soothing and a comforting way that I don't get connected with sometimes culturally. It's a way for my past and present to be organically connected in a way that they aren't necessarily otherwise.
8: That story was called Rebecca's Name, produced by Jenny Asarno.
9: 100 years ago today in the Washington Herald, this article has been selected from the August 22, 1912 edition of the paper. Row of trees across state, from the Bismarck Tribune. Commencing at the South Dakota line, said Dr. J. Wurst, president of the North Dakota Agricultural College, I would plant a row of willow trees clear across the state of North Dakota, from the eastern borderline to the western. 1 mile north, I would plant another row of trees that would extend across the entire state. Another mile north, I would plant another row of trees, and so on to the northern boundary, a row of trees every mile, stretching from the Minnesota line to Montana. I am now planning upon having a bill introduced in the next legislature making it compulsory that landowners plant these trees. The good that would accrue would be incalculable, and the wealth of the state would be increased manyfold. Simply as a windbreak, these trees would do an immense amount of good. We have few, if any, straight east or west winds in North Dakota. Most of the winds are from the north or south, the northwest or southeast. When the wind would sweep along either from South Dakota on the south or across the Canadian prairies on the north and would strike the first row of trees, it would have to hurdle it and expend a great part of its force. Before any wind, no matter what its velocity, would have hurdled 6 or 8 of these rows of trees, it would be reduced to a mere summer breeze. The leaves of the trees would keep throwing off moisture and thus make the air more humid. The greater the humidity of the air, the less evaporation of moisture from the ground, and thus the soil would be in better condition. The leaves would have a cooling effect upon the atmosphere as well, by reason of their dissemination of moisture. This article is from the August 22, 1912 edition of the Washington Herald. I'm Michael Scherer. Thanks for listening.
10: This is Bird Note. This is the call of a goose. Or is it? Actually, it's Darvin Gebhardt demonstrating his championship goose calling technique. But there are also birds that use human language. Talking birds have varying degrees of intelligence and speaking ability. Some, like the crow, are able to mimic only a few words and phrases, while some budgerigars, parakeets on this side of the pond, have a vocabulary of over 1,000 words. Sparky Williams was a famous budgie that lived in England in the 1950s. For 6 years, he worked as a character actor on British radio and retired a wealthy bird.
11: They call me Pretty Sparky. I'm just a little bird, but I can talk and chatter on the day. I'm a plummy little budgie, aren't I? Was that nice?
10: Alex, the African grey parrot, was another notable talking bird. Alex had a limited vocabulary, about 150 words, but he was famous for his cognitive abilities. He could recognize colors and shapes, and also use the word none to describe the absence of quantity. In other words, he grasped the concept of zero.
12: What's here?
13: Truck.
12: That's good boy, truck. Good parrot. How many?
13: 2.
12: That's right. Good boy.
13: Want a nut?
12: Well, you can have a nut. Go choose your own.
10: Scientists continue to debate whether any other species can truly learn human language. But birds like Sparky and Alex could certainly hold up their side of the conversation. For Bird Note, I'm Mary McCann.

0: means to have a spiritual experience. Something I don't think I'd ever had. Something I was kind of allergic to. I tended to think that to be spiritual was to believe in the supernatural, and I very much didn't. I'm really a pretty staunch materialist in my outlook on things. But I found that what happened when my ego dissolved in that psilocybin experience, the walls come down and you merge with whatever is around you. And it made me understand that, no, the real definition of spiritual is not something supernatural. It's connection. Spiritual experience is deep, powerful, undefended connection between the self and what is normally an other, an object. Whether it's another person, music, the universe, nature, the walls come down and you have this powerful sense of connection, which many people call love.
1: That's a story from To the Best of Our Knowledge. 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
3: Singer-songwriter Sufjan Stevens has a lofty goal, exploring each of the 50 United States in song. He's already released a critically acclaimed full-length CD, simply called Michigan, and recently he released a new record about Illinois. Producers Dan Collison and Elizabeth Meister were curious about how Stevens writes his songs, which, much like their own work, are filled with stories of places and people. So they introduced Stevens to the small town of Brinkley, Arkansas. Brinkley is located just a few miles from where the ivory-billed woodpecker recently was rediscovered. The ivory-bill had been thought to be extinct. In fact, the previous confirmed sighting of the bird in the United States was in Louisiana back in 1944, in what was known as the Singer Tract, an area which was clear-cut to make sewing machine boxes and then ammunition cases and caskets during World War II. The rediscovery of the ivory bill was big news and brought a ray of hope to the residents of Brinkley. Producers Collison and Meister spoke with people in the town, then shared the interviews with Stevens. He wrote a song about the ivory bill, known as the Lord God or Great God Bird. Together they offer this portrait of Brinkley and the bird.
4: My name is Sandra Kimmer, and I'm executive director and secretary and dishwasher and mop pusher, anyway, for the Brinkley Chamber of Commerce. And I was born in Brinkley, and it's flat since we're on the Delta, and you can see for

0: It's a place where you can find spiritual solace. We have so many churches.
1: I am Gene DePriest, the owner of Gene's Barbecue and Restaurant in Brinkley, Arkansas. I came to Brinkley in 1957. I was born and raised a 15-mile here. It was like 5,200 population in Brinkley. It's down to 3,800 now. So it's a strictly farming community.
0: It's a place where you can call a wrong number and talk for 5 minutes.
2: My name is Penny Childs. I'm owner and operator of Penny's Family Hair Care. We have a good little town. We have a good group.
1: In 1957, I was born and raised a 15-mile here. It was like 5,200 population in Brinkley. It's down to 3,800 now. So it's a strictly farming community.
0: It's a place where

0: made order?
1: Let me have your rib steak.
0: Rib steak, you want it dry or with salt?
2: Welcome to Gene's Barbecue.
3: Home of the yellow-billed woodpecker.
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5: You got your shirts in. 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
6: Oh, I love that. That looks really good.
2: Well, on the front it said Gene's Barbecue and Restaurant. The back says home of the Ivory Bill Burger. The bird is the word. Well, it's two big hamburger patties, two slices of mozzarella cheese,

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1: String theory remains a leading candidate for the long-sought theory of everything, one that unites classical and quantum physics in a tidy, elegant mathematical package. But nearly six decades after it was first proposed, it's still about as controversial as theoretical physics gets, with vocal proponents and critics and a whole bunch of physicists just trying to navigate the swampland in between. As a theory, though, it hasn't been stagnant, and in fact, a few recent papers continue this tradition it has of having surprising, almost miraculous mathematical powers to make things make sense. But does it make any sense, that is? Welcome to the Quanta Podcast, where we explore the frontiers of fundamental science and math. I'm Samir Patel, editor-in-chief of Quanta Magazine. Our regular columnist Natalie Wolchover has been covering physics, including string theory, for us for more than a decade. So it's natural that she'd be our guide for navigating this quagmire. She's here with us today to talk about her latest essay, Are Strings Still Our Best Hope for a Theory of Everything? Welcome back to the show, Natalie.
2: Nice to be here, Samir.
1: Okay, so Natalie, what's the big idea?
2: The big idea is really this disconnect that I think exists between the way string theory is talked about for the general public and the voices that are loudest. The message people get is that this is kind of a dead theory, and maybe even that people who are still studying it have this false hope, but that actually it's this dead end. So a disconnect between that and what I hear from theorists I talk to, which is that basically people think, yeah, it could be right. And not only that, but there is a huge community that's still pursuing it and thinks it really is still the most promising kind of theory of everything that we have as a candidate. So I wanted to try to understand why that is the view you come to when you know more about this. And then, you know, in the course of reporting on this, I also am aware of this new approach to the subject that's developed over the past few years that's actually adding more life and more excitement to this possibility, string theory.
1: So in order for us to get into this, like why there's a disconnect between the critics and general public perception of it and the way that it's seen within the physics world, I think it'll help to have a little string theory 101. And I wonder if it's not useful to start at the beginning with where this theory came from, because I think a lot of people don't even understand that part. So can you start us at where string theory was first initiated? Then we can talk a little bit about how it's evolved over the last few decades.
2: So it didn't originate as an idea for a theory of everything, which is to say a theory of where all four of the fundamental forces come from. It actually initially started as an explanation of what these particles called hadrons are that were popping up in experiments in the 50s and 60s. So people would bash together particles and then they would form momentarily this huge variety of different kind of composite particles called hadrons. And physicists were trying to figure out what was going on. It was a force called the strong force, kind of glues these particles together into composite hadrons. And so what were the rules there and what was really going on? Gabriele Veneziano was a theorist from Italy who was working in Israel, and he had this idea, basically this equation that seemed to match a lot of the data that was coming out about hadron. So Veneziano came up with this equation, and he actually had like an epiphany and thought of this equation. So it did describe this hadron data. So then for a couple of years, everyone was really excited about this equation. It's called the Veneziano amplitude. And very quickly, some other researchers realized that what it was describing is two strings ricocheting off each other and moving apart. And sometimes two strings colliding, forming a intermediate state, and then those move apart. So this Veneziano amplitude was actually describing the hadrons as being like little strings.
1: when we say they're like strings, I think this actually might be part of where kind of the public misunderstanding of string theory comes from. Mm-hmm. What do we mean by the word string in this context?
2: Basically, it's a band of energy, and it's a one-dimensional kind of line that's oscillating. So the original idea is this is open-ended line oscillating, basically vibrating in these different patterns. And then you can also close the ends of the string and have a loop that's vibrating. And those are right. The string can just do that, attached to itself or be freely moving as an open string.
1: And this is in contrast to the way that we usually think of particles as like a point, like an infinitesimally small point is the way we tend to treat particles mathematically. And so Veneziano had this epiphany that if you didn't treat it as a point, but as a vibrating one-dimensional string, something interesting happens with the math.
2: Yeah. And I'll clarify that he actually did not himself think of these as strings. He came up with the equation. Other people realize, oh, the things being described by that equation are little strings. And there's always a question of, well, what's really going on with the point? What is a point really? How can a point have properties? So, you know, that mystery goes back decades before Veneziano came along, and it's still an ongoing question. So strings actually get around a lot of problems that come up through the infinitesimal nature of points.
1: And this is, for context, this is in the mathematical descriptions we're using to describe ultimately the way stuff behaves.
2: Exactly.
1: Okay.
2: Yeah.
1: Okay.
2: But Veneziano's amplitude, it really didn't describe hadrons. What happened was within a few years, maybe 5 years, an alternative theory of hadrons was discovered, invented, and that treated hadrons as composites of quarks and gluons, which are more fundamental particles that are fluctuations in this quantum field. And so that picture was correct and that became established. But string theory, this idea that there might be these little wiggling lines of energy, that stuck around. And it became a theory about those fundamental quarks and gluons themselves, as well as all the other fundamental particles. Basically, people realized, actually, okay, so hadrons are actually composites of smaller things. And that's actually why they behave like strings, because you can imagine two things stuck together and wiggling around each other as the two ends of strings. But those smaller things themselves could be strings. And in fact, when you have an open string wiggling around, that can give rise to all three of the forces that we now know to be quantum forces. We have equations for. And then when the string connects its ends and wiggles around, that closed string can underlie the properties of gravity. So in the early 70s, some people who would continue to study string theory, even though it was fell out of fashion, realized actually this is potentially a theory of everything.
1: Prior to this, and in other contexts, we don't have a mathematical framework where you can, in this relatively elegant way, connect the other three forces with gravity. Like, gravity is always kind of the problem here in developing a theory of everything. But people look at it and say, okay, this actually, if we think about this as a vibrating string instead of a point, and we are able to do things like connect the ends of it, mathematically, it does describe everything that we wanted to describe. So what's the problem?
2: Well, there's a couple of problems. One is the strings themselves would be so small that we just have no hope of ever seeing them. We're talking, basically, if an atom was made of atoms that were equivalently small as atoms are to us, and those atoms had atoms, that would be the size of strings.
1: Okay.
2: We're never going to see them.
1: That's a big problem.
2: It's a big problem.
1: That stops us from making predictions and then testing them on the basis of this theory.
2: Yeah.
1: Right.
2: Yeah.
1: Okay.
2: Another problem is, very early on, again, it was realized that in order for the math of string theory to really make sense, there have to be, initially it was 26 dimensions of space-time, and then later it changed to 10 because of an extra symmetry. It wasn't recognized originally. So there have to be 10 space-time dimensions, which means that we have to swallow the idea that there are six hidden dimensions of space. That was a bitter pill. You know, it's still probably one of the main criticisms of string theory is that's just, a lot of people would say, well, it's a 10-dimensional theory, therefore it's not the theory of our world. String theory,
1: because our world is four dimensions. That we can perceive. We don't know that there aren't six other dimensions.
2: Yeah.
1: But it is a complicated thing to say that in order for this to work, there has to be six other dimensions that are too small or in some direction that we can't ever possibly see them.
2: Yeah. So it's a really big stumbling block for people. And then another problem was realized based on how those dimensions are organized, what configuration they're in. The idea is they're all bundled up together on small scales. So if you could zoom in really small, you would suddenly see that in every position in our big four dimensions, you can actually move a short way in some additional dimensions, six additional ones. But the way those six dimensions are all curled up affects the pattern of how the strings vibrate in the dimension. So it's almost like a flute changing size will change the sound of the sound waves inside the flute. So the states you get in the universe, the fields, the set of particles depends on the configuration of those small dimensions. And no one has found the configuration of those small dimensions that could underlie the exact set of quantum fields and particles in our world. And the hope of finding the exact configuration is kind of hopeless because there's so many possibilities. Right. So it's like looking through the biggest haystack you can ever imagine.
1: So we see here some of the criticisms and why they would resonate with people, right? Which is that mathematically, this theory does a lot, but it asks a lot of us. Which is to say, it's very complicated. It needs six other dimensions. It is hard to visualize. And then on top of that, it's impossible to test. And the actual specifics of how it would literally describe our universe are lost in an seemingly infinite number of haystacks.
2: Right. Yeah. Right.
1: I guess so then the next question is what's gone right with string theory that has it persisting as a potential component of a theory of everything?
2: The thing that goes right always with string theory is the math. It's just very elegant and self-consistent. So the more it's studied, the more things work out. And there were two kind of big revolutions in string theory when everyone was super excited about it. The first one was in the mid-80s. These two guys, they were studying string theory when no one cared. No one thought it was interesting because of these issues we talked about. And it was just kind of on the fringes. So they realized it has this beautiful, almost self-healing property to it where these anomalies that could be a problem in the theory kind of all cancel each other out, and then it's consistent. And that's exactly what happens also with the standard model of particle physics, our current kind of best quantum field theory of the world. So people pay attention to this. And when that happened, it was like, okay, this is a unified theory of the four forces. It's self-consistent. Amazing. That's probably the theory of everything.
1: When they're in these theories, when we're in these mathematical frameworks and you use a word like elegance, what we're talking about is it's almost like the smoke to the fire, right? If the math is working out this beautifully, if things are canceling each other out in ways that solve problems, if surprising connections come out of the math, it's an indication that something about the theory that you're working with holds water, because otherwise, why would these things just start happening? Like, it's an indication that there's something right about it, right?
2: Yeah, that's right. And the other revolution was of this nature. It was in the mid-90s when Edward Witten, famous, important physicist, realized that. So at that point, there were five different versions of string theory.
1: It's an indication that there's something right about it, right?
2: Yeah, that's right. And the other revolution was of this nature. It was in the mid-90s when Edward Witten,

0: variable, small, their equivalent. So these equivalences between the five all suggested they're really one thing. And that's an 11-dimensional theory. And the variables you can change about the five different string theories are all like almost different positions in this 11th dimension that unites them all. So once that happened, once again, it was like, okay, there's one theory here and that's got to be it. And, you know, it's really the draw is these mathematical kind of qualities it has.
1: To keep up though with the theme of the PR problem is that these kinds of advances that to theoretical physicists and mathematical physicists make a lot of sense and indicate something deeper and more profound and potentially more universal are not easy to translate into something tangible that people can hold on to. And now, and I think this is part of the impetus for you writing this essay, is that we're sort of at another place recently where string theory is getting another moment or getting some more smoke, as I put it. So tell me a little bit about what's been happening the last few years here.
0: There's this ascendant technique in physics theory called the bootstrap that's being applied to the question of, is string theory true? That has really kind of revitalized that question. So this way of doing it is basically you assume things that you think might be true about the world or are true based on what you know. And then you use those assumptions, kind of put them in mathematical terms and pose equations that you want. And then you try to bootstrap what the only possible outcome could be. And what these amplitudeologists, people who focus on scattering amplitudes, have started applying the bootstrap to try to understand when particles collide and they get to be more and more energetic. And what these bootstrappers find is that based on various assumptions about scattering, about particles, about the world, you can arrive at that Veneziano amplitude as the only possibility for particle scattering at high energies. Another paper is more striking to a lot of people in a lot of experts. And that's a paper that assumes the maximal level of supersymmetry, which basically means there are these families of particles that have different amounts of spin. It's an intrinsic property, but they all share the same set of interactions. Like they all slot into the same equations. And so this supersymmetry really simplifies calculations. And so that's why it's so useful as an assumption. And by assuming this, you can again show that the Veneziano amplitude is the only high energy form of the scattering equation you can get.
1: But our universe is not maximally supersymmetric.
0: Yeah, our universe is not. The other way to read this is, if maximally supersymmetric quantum field theory is actually string theory in disguise, you know, if actually those particles of that theory, when you zoom in, they're really strings, then some physicists would assume that other quantum field theories, like the ones we know describe the particles of our world, also are string theory in disguise. That conclusion is a matter of opinion. So we're never going to resolve, again, this like controversy around string theory because of this, but it adds more fuel to the debate.
1: It's such an interesting negative space in science, in as much as you mentioned, it has this beautiful mathematical structure, yet it's untestable. We're not running against a brick wall. Like, we can make more and more progress in understanding that mathematical structure, and yet we still can't find out what the particular aspects of the six hidden dimensions are.
0: Yeah.
1: So it's not stuck, but it's also never going to be what we want it to be. I don't know if that's even a fair way to put it.
0: Yeah, yeah. And I think that's where so much of this sociology comes in.
1: Yeah, yeah. It's like, it's psychological, it's sociological.
0: Yeah, and it's partly because of this being just different than what happened in the past. Like now, physicists are asking these questions about realms of the universe that they can't possibly probe. And so the tools we have are just the kind of the

0: logic and the math and seeing how they work. And some people just don't think that that's real physics and that it's a waste of time. It's something that kind of riles people up a lot.
1: Yeah.
0: So I think the critics have taken on this role of reminding everyone that this is not a proven idea, that other ideas should be welcome into the fold. And I think that, of course, is important to do, but it is, I think, they have set themselves up as the adversaries of string theory, when really they're not saying it's wrong. They're just saying it's stagnated or can never be proven right, or we should be going back to the drawing boards more than we are. Or
1: yeah, and everyone is entitled to their opinion on what like the arc of big B, big science should be, right? That's fine. Mm-hmm. But I mean, like I noticed in your essay that one of the authors of one of the bootstrap papers is like, okay, here's the situation. We don't have to be emotional about it. That's also, I think it's a direct quote. It's like, we don't have to be emotional about it. And it is a very interesting situation where like you can't avoid needing to state that. Like we are just like, we're calculating, we're theorizing, we're trying to understand things from the mathematical framework perspective where this all started. And I think that's kind of the bootstrapping ethos in a way. But we do have to say to each other and to people, like people in the physics world have to say to each other, like, let's talk about the thing. We don't have to get really emotional about it. And I think there may have been reason over the years to be emotional about it, but we might be in like a different place now. And it's probably not fair to say that string theory is stagnating exactly, even if some of the criticisms about it being untestable and unprovable remain valid.
0: Yeah. And I mean, he says we don't have to get emotional, but that advice did not work.
1: It doesn't.
0: You know, in the aftermath,
1: I don't think that advice has ever worked in any context in human history. Let's not get emotional about this. Not. Like, that doesn't work.
0: But yeah, even in the impression I've gotten of the reception of this article, it's like so many people involved have something to be mad about. You know, people who don't like that these critics were even quoted, because why do these critics even have a right to have a say, versus people who think that they can't believe we even covered string theory. It's so dead that why are we even talking about it? You know, everyone is still feeling very, very emotional.
1: It's raw. It's interesting. Yeah. And we want to be fair and understanding and think about the actual science, but it is, especially in this case, just impossible to divorce from its own history, from our history, from what it can and can't do at the end of the day.
0: Yeah.
1: I loved reading this essay. I feel like I understand, if not actual string theory more, at least I understand the scientific/cultural context around it in a way that I think is really useful. And it gives this really great sense of perspective on scientific debate, on what we know and don't know, but also what we can and can't know. I think everyone should check it out. Thank you for coming on the show, Natalie.
0: Oh, thanks so much, Samir. Glad you liked the essay.
1: Before we let you go, we always like to ask our guests for a recommendation. So what's exciting your imagination this week?
0: I got this review copy of this amazing book that just came out. It's called Geology and Illustrated History by David Bainbridge. And it's just got the most incredible images of infographics that kind of give you a sense of Earth's history, illustrations from people kind of trying to understand how canyons or mountains form throughout history. So a visual guide to the understanding of our planet. And it's just an awesome book to look through that I feel like would be the perfect present for a lot of people.
1: Thank you. That sounds awesome. Also on Quanta this week, you can read about the parts of our immune systems that we have inherited from bacteria, and a piece about quantum jamming, or techniques to interfere with quantum systems or communication. We're going to leave you today with a different kind of strings. This is a clip of Alchemical String Theory, a collective of avant-garde musicians performing a live improvisational piece at the Red Light Cafe in Atlanta in 2024. It's more than just a name. Members of the collective say they're inspired by quantum mechanics and the vibrations of string theory.

0: If you've been enjoying the Quanta podcast, please take a moment to rate the show and leave a review. We'd love to hear from you. 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I'm Quanta's editor-in-chief, Samir Patel. 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The production team is Ali Budner, Deborah J. Balthazar, Genevieve Sponsler, and Tommy Bazarian. 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From Quanta Magazine, Simon France and myself provide editorial guidance with support from Samuel Velasco, Simone Barr, and Michael Kenyon-Golo. 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
1: That sound was already familiar across the U.S. military, which for years has been fielding small drones that let frontline ground troops see, for instance, what's over the next hill or inside a nearby tree line. More and more, though, that sound is going to be followed by this one. The Pentagon has begun a huge push to buy hundreds of thousands of small attack drones, the type that have long been the dominant weapon in Ukraine. Drones are responsible for about three-quarters of that war's casualties. This push was the subject of a recent hearing of the Senate Armed Services Committee, chaired by Republican Roger Wicker of Mississippi.
2: Both the American commercial drone industry and the Pentagon are years behind the curve in producing and employing drones. Catching up is as necessary as it is difficult, but I believe we're finally on the cusp of charting a future for American drone dominance.
1: In fact, drone dominance is the name of the Pentagon's new billion-dollar program to jumpstart mass production of small one-way attack drones. It's staging competitions among manufacturers and expects to buy 30,000 of the drones in the next few months and 300,000 next year. That still isn't a lot by the standards of the Ukraine war, says Katerina Bonder, who researches drone warfare at the Center for Strategic and International Studies.
3: Ukrainians produce 6 million drones per year.
1: She says the U.S. urgently needs large numbers of small attack drones for training and to learn how to integrate them into the way that forces fight. So think of that 300,000 as expendable.
3: You can treat them as bullets, basically. That's how they do it in Ukraine.
1: She says the Pentagon's drone buying initiative is a good first step, but just as important is teaching the troops to use them.
3: If you talk to Ukrainian military, they would tell you that despite all the cool software, AI, and you know all this kind of stuff, 80% of strike mission success depends on drone operator skills. How to integrate them, how to actually fight with them, this is something valuable, and it's really hard to buy for money. So there is a lot of work has to be done.
1: Some units are already doing that work.
4: So more or less, the training is focused on integrating the unmanned aerial systems into realistic combat scenarios.
1: Captain Andrew Cannon is a company commander with the 1st Battalion, 2nd Marine Regiment out of Camp Lejeune. He was speaking from a California base where his unit was doing realistic combat training to help the Marines figure out how to incorporate small attack drones, hoping to build lessons to share across the Marine Corps. His unit is using the Neros Archer, which is one of the first selected so far in the Pentagon competition. Not much bigger than a dinner plate, it looks much like the kind hobbyists use. He says the Marines using it are enthusiastic about the new capabilities it gives them.
4: It gives us lethality and precision. It gives small unit leaders the ability to apply force in a very controlled and deliberate way. It allows us to be very effective while reducing risk to the Marines with that standoff that it allows. I'd say a big increase in lethality at the squad level.
1: Some senators at the committee hearing spoke of the quest for drone dominance as a watershed moment in warfare, with Connecticut Democrat Richard Blumenthal equating it to the nuclear arms race or the early days of space exploration. Meanwhile, Bonder, the drone expert, notes that other countries are continuing to advance. For instance, she says Russia, which was already using AI to automate how its drones pick targets, now has begun experimenting with fully autonomous systems that cut human operators out of decisions about what to attack. I'm Jay Price reporting.
5: I came downstairs for a midnight snack and heard three rather lovely stories
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7: Welcome to the Babbelry, where translators visit the Tower of Babel.
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9: For the past 3 years, Napule has been some kind of therapy for me, and it keeps me grounded, you know, reminding me why I decided to make the choices that I made.
10: This is your host, Suki Wessling, and this is a mini babble. It is based on a full-length interview with filmmaker Alexandrine Benjamin, which you can find at babbelry.com.
9: My name is Alexandrine Benjamin. I am an independent Haitian filmmaker based in San Juan, Puerto Rico. I have a master's degree in film production from the University of Greenwich in London. I am currently working as an assistant manager here in Puerto Rico, and sometimes I do freelance work, you know, creating content in Haiti.
10: Alexandrine's short feature is called Not Boule, or Through the Barricades. Like all of her work, Not Boule focuses on the needs and desires of Haitian people.
9: Not Boule tells the story of Jean and Rose, a modest Haitian couple who embark on a perilous journey during Pays-Loc, solely to find a hospital where they can give birth safely. On their small bike, you know, riding through unpaved roads, they had to face like roadblocks. They are threatened with gunfires. And, you know, they had to face so many hardships. But even, you know, despite that they persevere. But when they finally got into the hospital where the suffering should end, it wasn't the case because the staff behavior worsened their situation because they refused to provide them with the necessary care. And, you know, it's a very poignant story, but it's authentic. It you know, it reflects our reality back then and even more so today.
10: The film highlights the difficulty of finding medical care in a country in crisis. The story is set during Pays-Loc, a movement that brought many Haitians to the street demanding change.
9: Some people got into the movement, you know, and they destroyed it from the within, you know. And now whenever you say Pays-Loc, which is something that people should have been part of, but the only thing they can refer to is violence, because that's what it is. That's what it became. That particular movement, which is Pays-Loc, is something that for the first time in my whole life, I've seen Haitian people align behind a specific thing.
10: The movement failed, the president was assassinated, and the country is now governed by a transitional presidential council. Alexandrine was in Britain getting her master's when she hit on the idea of Pays-Loc as the backdrop for a story about maternity care.
9: The desire to create that specific film came out of frustration, to tell you frankly. It was winter of 2020, actually. I had been away for a while studying in London, and it started to be cold, like very cold, and I do not like cold. So I wanted to go back to Haiti, like spending Christmas with my friends and family, but I couldn't because all of the violence going on would prevent me to. And, you know, at the time, several neighborhoods in the capital were blocked by armed bandits. And the road leading to Jacmel, my hometown, was closed through Martissant, which is like, you know, a very big region in Port-au-Prince. So, you know, I started to vent with a friend, you know, he's now my husband, about how such action could impact so many aspects of people's life in Haiti, especially pregnant women. And that's when he told me that he had written a short treatment for a story similar to this and asked if I wanted to develop it.
10: Alexandrine decided that the film, which could only be shot in Haiti, would serve as her master's thesis.
9: And everybody, like the university members, my families, my friends, they all advised me not to go back, like, you know, and to shoot that specific movie. The university, they wanted to let me use their equipment, but the insurance company said, no, you know, they want their equipment to go to such a country with some, imagine me, a whole person, and I'm going there.
10: With the help of friends in Haiti, Alexandrine did most of the legwork from afar. But when she arrived to shoot the film,
9: things went sideways. I mean, I wasn't like, it's not like I was surprised, because I know, you know, what the country was like. And people, not all, you know, everybody was happy with what we were doing, because some people, powerful people in Haiti, in Jacmel, when they see you with a camera, they are afraid that you are going to show, you know, what they are doing underneath. One time, a guy came on the set and he pulled out a gun and he said that we had to stop. And I was I was like, who are you? And then he was like, I'm not interested in what you're saying. I just need you guys to back it. You know, just fake it. I don't want you here. I was like, but who are you? Because we have permission from, you know, the mayor's office, from the police department. And he was like, I am an authority. I am a chief, you know, like, but I'm trying to get someone to get me my authorization. He's like, look, lady, I need you out of here. And in the middle of this, the former president, Jovenel Moïse, was assassinated. So we had to stop production for about 3 days.
10: Alexandrine Benjamin has made a beautiful film, but its beauty was not her primary purpose.
9: I didn't get into creating movies because, I wanted to do art. I wanted to help. And I just realized that filmmaking can help with that. And I decided to do filmmaking.
10: As a filmmaker, she has a wide view of what Haitians need to do to heal the country's wounds, from their history of colonization, natural disaster, intractable violence, and interference from outside powers.
9: Our past, I believe, interfere with, you know, our daily lives, and we don't even realize it. You know, some kind of behaviors that we may have, for example, not trusting each other. This is a very big issue in Haiti. We do not trust each other. And you may suddenly know that any good relationship starts with believing, trusting each other. If I don't trust you, I can't have a good collaboration with you. You know, there is nothing good we can do, because we are still waiting for when you're going to do something that will like hurt me, because we've been hurt so much in the past. How do you get that out of the Haitian mind? Because we're not even aware that we're like that. Well, with La Boulet particularly, my main message for Haitian with that film is that we need to think about the impact of our actions before we take them. I know we've been suffering for a long time, but that doesn't mean that we need to hurt each other to get what we need.
10: Filmmaker Alexandrine Benjamin doesn't just hope her film will help heal her country. She has found that it's a touchstone of her own.
9: For the past 3 years, La Boulet has been some kind of therapy for me, you know, allowing me to connect with people every now and then. And it keeps me grounded, you know, reminding me why I decided to make the choices that I made. And that even though it can be hard now, you know, but at some point, I'm going to get to where I am. I meant to, you know, it's very important for me to keep creating content that can impact people's lives in a positive way. We need to be taking care of each other. No one is going to do it for us. No other nations, not the United States, not Canada, not France. We are responsible for ourselves, and we need to act like that.

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You can learn more at alexandrineb.com. The song Shishiodoshi is by Stevia Sphere on Bandcamp. The song Sun Soleil is originally by Haitian singer Dina B, and this performance is by Jaina Sayir. 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
3: This is Bird Note. Rosalie Barrow Edge famously said, "The time to protect a species is while it is still common." She was one of the 20th century's most outspoken advocates for birds and the creator of the world's first refuge for raptors. In the U.S., birds of prey were once fair game for farmers and sport hunters who believed that raptors were a threat to livestock. In 1929, Pennsylvania was one of several states that offered a cash reward for every goshawk killed. That drew bounty hunters to the Appalachian Mountains, where migrating eagles, falcons, and hawks died by the thousands. When Rosalie learned of the slaughter, she spearheaded a campaign to lease and later buy a ridgeline hunting ground that locals called Hawk Mountain. In 1934, newly hired game wardens made certain that raptors were no longer hunted for sport, but counted for science. Today, Hawk Mountain Sanctuary attracts hundreds of researchers and volunteers who work to ensure that birds of prey remain a common sight. For Bird Note, I'm Ariana Rimmel. This episode is dedicated to the memory of Nancy Nordhoff, whose legacy of tenacious support for environmental conservation and opportunities for women will last for generations to come.
4: It's been almost 25 years since the Chernobyl nuclear power plant disaster, but some people from that part of the world still fear the radiation is poisoning them. Rookie reporter Irina Sverzhanovskaya lives in the Bronx now, but she comes from Belarus, where more than 60% of the radiation landed. And even though she wasn't born until 6 years after the disaster, her family suspects Chernobyl made her ill.
5: It's my morning commute. 5:45 a.m. from my room to the medicine cabinet.
6: Okay.
5: I don't feel like walking.
6: This is my first medicine.
5: I take a lot of pills.
6: This is Insanize.
5: So many that I don't know all the names.
6: This is Retux.
5: They're supposed to make my thyroid work so my hormones stay in balance.
6: Serimondophilus.
5: If I don't take them, I get hungry. A lot. Over hungry. I'm not joking.
6: And that's it. Yeah.
5: I was born in Minsk, the capital of Belarus. After Chernobyl happened, my country got the most radiation. When I was 5, we moved to New York City. But at home, the Russian radio station is still always on. And my mom thinks the radiation is still inside our bodies.
7: Chernobyl is a big tragedy for me.
5: So when anyone in my family gets really sick, she blames the radiation.
7: Chernobyl will affect people from many years.
5: My parents say my health problems are because of the radiation, too.
8: This dark spot in our biography. Many people embarrassed talking about it.
5: Chernobyl is one of the reasons we left Belarus. But I have to yell at my parents to get them to tell me anything about it. My sister, Dasha, is afraid if her friends knew, they'd be critical.
9: They kind of wouldn't get it and be like, "Oh my God, you got radiated?" Like that.
5: They will feel sorry for you.
9: Why would I want people to be sorry for me?
5: I didn't think about Chernobyl much until middle school, when I went back to my country for a visit. I saw things with my own two eyes. Some people with deformities, kids who had no hair, and that was just walking to a restaurant. Then I was diagnosed with my own health problems, and that's when I started to see myself as a victim. but I didn't have anybody to talk to about it. At school, people looked at me like I'm weird.
10: Miss Chang, I wouldn't break your door.
5: So I started going to see Miss Chang during lunch.
11: How often do I come to see you?
5: She's my school counselor.
12: Do I have to say the truth? every day, Irina, you see me?
5: Miss Chang tries to make me feel okay about being different.
12: We talk about personal things, we talk about academics, we talk about medical things, we talk about everything.
5: After school, I started spending most of my free time researching about Chernobyl. I talked to my teacher from the Ukraine about it, and went to the library and filled my bag with books. They were really heavy. But I finally felt like I fit in somewhere.
13: The consequences of one of the world's worst technological catastrophes.
5: I even got invited to go to the United Nations conference.
13: The Chernobyl disaster still harmfully affects the life of people in the region.
5: Oh my God. The more educated I got, the more confused I got. Some people think like my mom and say that the radiation is always going to affect us. But other people make it seem like it's not a big deal anymore. I decided to talk to an expert on radiation and thyroid problems.
11: Could you tell me your name, please?
14: My name is Daniel Igor Branovan, and I'm also an immigrant from the former Soviet Union.
5: I wanted to ask him for his autograph, but first, I told him about how I was a victim of Chernobyl.
11: I wasn't born when Chernobyl happened. I was born in 1982, but I still have thyroid problems. Do you think that's because of Chernobyl?
14: I think most likely not.
5: I was like, you gotta be kidding me.
14: Since you were born 6 years later, all the radioactive iodine was certainly gone by then. So more likely there was some thyroid problems in your family. It may be related to the fact that there is not enough iodine in the diet of people in Belarus. Therefore, a lot of people grow up with thyroid problems.
5: That was like a train hitting my face. So I started looking for some other doctor who would be on my side.
15: My name is Dr. Rosemarie Perez Foster. I work in a national disaster and catastrophe center.
5: So That's cool.
15: It's very cool.
5: So Dr. Perez Foster studies how people react to disasters.
15: With gas or radiation or germs, people cannot see the effects, so therefore the mind makes them very, very, very worried because they're never sure. They say, oh, is the potatoes that I'm eating, does that have radiation or not? What surprised me is that the effects were more mental than physical.
5: And that's it?
15: Well, that's a big deal.
5: Okay. Do you think it's possible that some people were affected by trauma that weren't exposed directly to radiation?
15: No, I don't. It's radiation that does the damage.
5: For 3 years, the first thing I told people about myself was that I was a victim of Chernobyl. And now I don't know what to tell them. It was easier to be me when there was a reason I was different.
12: Irina, just always be yourself and always learn more and more about who you are as a person.
5: Ms. Shank gave me a book that told me to be a teenage warrior and to always move on from the past, but it's hard.
11: Do you think that I'm a teenage warrior?
12: Yes.
5: I still haven't told my counselor or my mom the truth that my medical problems have nothing to do with the radiation. Okay, fine. I will. And I'm starting to focus on helping the real victims instead.
11: All right, so it's called Chernobyl and it affects today.
5: Last spring, I made a presentation for teenagers at the American Museum of Natural History.
11: Yeah, that's where the nuclear stuff happens. Do anybody have questions?
5: I even told the security guard at the museum about Chernobyl, and he actually listened to me. So I explained the organization I want to start to help people in Belarus.
11: I definitely hire you, mister.
16: You will?
11: How long do I
16: have to wait for that to transpire, for that to materialize?
11: Well, you know, next year I'm graduating high school, so by 2014, I'm going to finish college.
16: 2014?
5: There are so many things I want to do and so little time.
17: So by 2020, I'm gonna hire you.
5: Dr. Paris Foster told me the best way to make a difference is to educate people.
15: To teach them about radiation effects.
5: Yeah, I want to do it. I want to actually charge Russia with that they haven't paid that much money to Belarus after after what happened with the Chernobyl. I want to actually do that.
15: You go, girl. You you go for it.
5: I'm not joking. I'm serious. For WNYC, this is rookie reporter Irina Zhirinovskaya.

0: have Randy, Daisy. Yeah, I can't read that one.
1: Rest in peace, Tiki, Hula Girl, Tagalong, Smokey, Bambi and Blondie, Dumbo, Coco, Puddin' Dandridge, Hollywood. They were loved, they are missed, they are pets.
0: There are so many markers with these very sweet names and also very very personal messages from families. And oftentimes kids will have left messages to their pets and little sayings or nicknames that they had for them. It's all very, it's very personal and very sweet.
1: Christina Wallace is a conservator and senior preservation specialist at the Presidio Trust. She's the one who takes care of the Presidio Pet Cemetery. Overlooking Crissy Field and the Golden Gate Bridge, it's a final resting place for more than 400 beloved pets from all over the world.
0: Oftentimes you'll see on their markers that they were from Germany. There's a lot from Germany and other places around the world where the Army families were stationed.
1: Unlike the uniform and pristine San Francisco National Cemetery up the road, the Pet Cemetery is a mixed mash of grave markers, haphazardly scattered, and a little overgrown. It's not consistently maintained. The Presidio relies on volunteers for that. But it is preserved.
0: We treat it as a cultural site because of its significance and importance to the Presidio and also to the history of the Presidio and the Army families that lived here and buried their pets here.

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0: Edith Savitsky underwent a heart operation in 1998, around the time of her 80th birthday. Afterwards, her husband Abe was so worried about the fact she wasn't gaining back her weight or strength that he encouraged her to go to group therapy. But sitting around with a bunch of depressed people made Edith even more depressed. So one day, she took an enormous chance. She brought to the session tapes of her singing as a student in the 1940s, tapes which had always made her cringe and which she'd sworn never to let anyone else hear.
1: There was a period in which they learned about low self-image, and Edith realized that it was her low self-image that didn't allow her to perform, even though she had a gorgeous voice. So she played her tape. Now, you tell them what happened.
2: And they were all very surprised, you know. I told them in advance, I'm playing this to show you how sometimes what we think of ourselves interferes with our whole lives, because once I decided to give up, I never wanted to go back.

0: Like so many aspiring musicians, Edith had a lot of obstacles to overcome on her way to becoming a singer. Not surprisingly, in the post-depression, pre-feminist 1940s, her mother was against her continuing the vocal training she'd begun at a community chorus in New York City.
1: One night I mentioned the fact that I would like to find a better teacher, so my mother thought I was crazy. She said, "What are you, crazy or something? You want to be a singer? You studied how to work in an office. Go get a good job, get married, and have children. That's a woman's life. Who ever heard of a Jewish girl being a singer?"
0: Soon, Edith met a handsome young man named Abe Savitsky, and the two fell deeply in love. Edith followed her fiancé, Abe, from New York down to an army post near Baltimore, where she received a scholarship to study at the Peabody Institute, then back up to New Jersey, where he joined the Transportation Corps. They got their wedding license on VE Day in 1945. Abe loved music, and Edith's performance anxiety went away when she looked into his eyes.
2: She couldn't sing if anybody else heard her. Only if I heard her she could sing. So I had a little jalopy at that time. It was a two-seater with a rumble seat. And, of course, they didn't have air conditioning. So if it was hot, the windows were down, she wouldn't sing. But if I rolled up the window, she would sing for me. And if I had to make a left turn and open the window to put my hand out, she'd stop singing.
1: I felt that everybody listening to me would look at me naturally, or look at the artist, and say, "She's so ugly, and her voice has so many problems. What in the world is she doing up there on the stage?"
0: You can see in pictures from those days that Edith was no Rita Hayworth. With slightly protruding eyes, a broad nose, and full lips, she was one of those Jewish girls who didn't have a lot of role models on magazine covers. Today, those same features glow with warmth, intelligence, and wit. And now there's a flash of anger in her brown eyes when she recalls the words of the psychiatrist who led her toward her final decision about a musical career.
1: "My advice to you is forget the singing. Forget the awful experiences you had. Stay home, have more children, be with your loving husband, and have a happy life."
0: And that's just what Edith Savitsky did. She never wanted to hear her old recordings again, so her husband hid them in the basement of their Long Island home. When they retired to a condo near Palm Beach, Florida in 1986, he brought along the cassette he'd made of the crumbling glass and aluminum-based shellac recordings, the tape Edith was finally able to share after 50 years. If we're lucky enough to live into our 80s and beyond, what do we do with those things we've given up along the way? It would be awful to think that in coming to terms with the past, Edith is now beset by doubts or oppressed by the specter of what could have been. What would that mean about her 55 years of happy marriage?

0: My daughter would ask me, and she still asks me from time to time, do you have any regrets about giving up singing after you hear how other people like it? And I said, no. She said, do you think your life would have been different? I said, of course it would have been different. But I never felt regret. It was such a load off my back, I tell you.
1: But now, another load has been lifted. And at the age of 82, Edith Savitsky sometimes finds herself humming for no reason at all.
2: This whole business of her heart operation and the successful outcome of it catalyzed a lot of things. Not only the CD, it changed Edith's attitude about her singing. And she now not only listens to her singing, she enjoys when other people listen to it. I call it a renaissance, a metamorphosis, or a catharsis, the whole business.
1: Edith Savitsky died not long after we sat down to talk. According to her husband and children, listening to herself on the radio provided a few happy moments in her last days. I'm independent producer Steve Mencher.
3: When I first encountered the work of animation artist Sanjay Patel in California, I was blown away. Here were the Indian epics I'd grown up with, the Indian gods and goddesses coming to life in American pop culture. Big eyes and all, monkeys with their tails on fire, blue-skinned gods and golden goddesses. This is Sandeep Roy in Kolkata. Patel had what many would consider a dream job. He worked as an animation artist for Pixar, working on films like Ratatouille and Toy Story. But at night, he was turning the stories from Indian mythology into art.
4: I kind of had to realize that I had to make a choice between my day job, which was increasingly something that just wasn't a source of passion, which was working on these Pixar movies, or my night job, which was, you know, retelling these myths and these stories from India, which I was very excited about.
3: Pixar even encouraged him to make his own short, rooted in his own personal story.
4: I told the bosses at Pixar that I'm leaving, that I'm going to quit to go do my art. They're like, hey, don't quit. You can do your art here. I'm like, no. Pixar doesn't make brown things.
3: But they did, for Sanjay.
4: This guy, Jim Morris, he was the president of Pixar. He still is. He's like, listen, I will let you develop anything you want for 6 months. If we don't like it, you could take it back. You could quit.
3: And that's how he made Sanjay's super team, about a boy who likes his superheroes on TV while his father rings a bell and worships Hindu gods and goddesses. That was, in fact, his own story. Growing up in a motel off Route 66 in California, bored with his father's gods and goddesses in the puja or worship room.
4: The truth was that me and my dad wanted me to do a puja, and I didn't want to do it. I was ignoring his shrine with all of his gods.
3: Sanjay's super team was released by Pixar, and the short won him an Oscar nomination.
4: I didn't win, but I was very torn about how to thank all the people that helped make the short film, as well as take the spotlight off of them and put the spotlight on an immigrant father and an immigrant mom.
3: After the short, the next step might have been his own Pixar feature.
4: I think the studio even offered, like, hey, would you want to develop a bigger project? And I think I said no.
3: That might sound really surprising, but Sanjay says he was nervous.
4: I was in a business, a very successful business called Pixar, that I was the first South Asian that got to make something there. You know, I think it was very scary to be the first. And I felt safer doing it at home alone.
3: And his body was feeling the strain.
4: I actually had to take a year off from work, and I had a corneal transplant in my left eye. And I had a year of where I couldn't work and I couldn't draw.
3: So after 20 years of Pixar, Sanjay Patel was ready for a new adventure. And this time he wanted to create a series of animation episodes that targeted preschoolers, that told stories to his kids about gods like Kartikeya and Krishna.
4: And they'll say like, oh, Dad, why does he look angry? Well, Kartikeya and Ganesha are having a fight here. And so there's an opportunity to talk about the stories.
3: And his new channel on YouTube, Ghee Happy Studio, tells the stories of gods and goddesses, but reimagined as little children.
5: Hey, my name is Krishna.
3: And Sanjay Patel is making peace with the religion he once avoided.
4: You know, sort of my feeling was throughout my life as a kind of a lefty liberal artist, like religion really felt like a source of tension and conflict and a lot of just very highly problematic.
3: But now he has discovered you can also have fun. You can also be playful. And most importantly, you can make up your own rituals.
4: I think this, if there's any ritual in our house, it is storytelling.
3: And its mantra is, don't worry, be happy. This is Sandeep Roy in Kolkata.
5: I ride animals big and small. Instead of one, I can ride them all. Why settle for one when I can have the lot? One day a pig, the next a pony, then an ocelot. Let's say I need a ride to the sea. More than one's gonna happily agree to come up to my house and carry me. Cause that's how it's supposed to be. Riding an animal's like driving a car. It's just something you do when you need to go far. They're just to get you here from where you are. Like a bus, a bike, or a trolley car. I ride animals big and small. Instead of one, I can ride them all. A little jackrabbit or a big rhino. They get me where I need to go. But Krishna, Vahanas aren't just animals you ride. They're your best friend and stay at your side. Your Vahana's the perfect match for you, cause they like all the same things that you do. They're more than a way to get around. They swan is the best.
6: 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I want them to know. I want them to choke on their poop.
7: 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I'm Phil Corbett, and I am gone for a while. So this week, standing in is Van Sounds contributor, Emily Shang.
8: There is a house who lives atop a cliff overlooking the ocean off Highway 1 between Pacifico and Montara. Her skin is worn away and what's left is her concrete skeleton adorned with graffiti tattoos. And she sits there on that cliff, vulnerable but steady. Two green eyes painted on her side stared at us as my friend Abby and I rode down Highway 1 in Miguel and Carlos's new car. It was our first time hitchhiking, and after a good 40 minutes of dancing on the side of the highway, with our going south sign scribbled on the back of a paper bag and our thumbs out, we were ecstatic when somebody finally pulled over. Miguel and Carlos were just taking a joyride and had Spanish guitar playing lightly in the car. And I think we only rode with them long enough to hear with our going south sign scribbled on the back of a paper bag and our thumbs out. We were ecstatic when somebody finally pulled over. Miguel and Carlos were just taking

like tightrope walkers on the edge of the road to keep out of the way of the cars that zoomed past and from falling into the shrubs and down the mountain. Along our trek back up the highway, we prepared a small bouquet of yellow wildflowers to give her. We laid our small offering amongst some rocks in her backyard, along with some sea glass we had picked up on the beach in Lindamar. Some of the flowers blew over the cliff and into the ocean. I climbed up the rock that held House up and nestled into one of her corners. To my left, the highway we drove in on, curling around the shoulders of the foggy coastal mountains. The cars looked small and quiet now, drifting like particles down the road. Slowly turning my head, I saw Abby sitting over the cliff, and tucked away under her was a small sheltered bay with a soft sandy beach, just like the one we had slept on only hours ago in San Francisco. To my right was endless ocean. The house that watched us was vulnerable but steady, and so were we. I pulled out my sketchbook and wrote, "I feel small and magnificent."

0: guys coming from right now? Were you guys cut down over here? Or
1: yeah, we were just in San Francisco yesterday. We took a bus over here. Yeah.
2: We started in Reno.
0: Did you guys hitchhike all the way here?
1: No, we took a bus from Reno.
0: Alright. Well, I'm sure it's going to be pretty hard hitchhiking these days everywhere.
1: Yeah.
0: If I was standing on the side of the freeway, no one would pick me up.
1: Oh my god, what is that? That's so cool.
3: It's a weekday afternoon and I've just arrived at Jane Warner Plaza in the Castro. I'm here to meet a bus stop regular, a guy named Woody Miller. There's 15 or so people sitting around at little red metal tables talking and drinking coffee. After about 10 minutes, Miller shows up and he stands out. He surveys the scene from behind this long white ZZ Top style beard. He's wearing a pair of pink high top Converse, and except for a little black sack covering his man parts, he's standing there completely naked.
4: Yeah, I think that having this little black bag over my genitals draws more attention to them than if I was just naked. And, you know, it's like I have to have this piece of fabric on to cover up a part of my anatomy that people have decided is just, for some reason, obscene and dangerous, and I think it's stupid.
3: As of February, public nudists in San Francisco must keep their privates covered. That followed another ordinance from 2011 that requires nudists to carry around something to sit on so their bare bums don't touch communal seats. Miller doesn't like it.
4: It's kind of silly because most of us, I would say 98% of us, were doing that anyway because it's just nudist etiquette. Basically, you do it because you want to protect yourself from whatever crunch might be on the seat before you sit on it with your body exposed to it.
3: As I sit talking to Miller, and by the way, he's sitting on a green handkerchief, I start to notice people creeping in to get a closer look and holding up their phones to take his picture. One woman wearing a big white Stetson hat isn't so curious. She's angry. She walks right up and tells Miller she's offended by seeing his bare body in public.
5: I find it to be personally appalling, and I believe that the penis is often used as a symbol of power, and I think that it's degrading to all women. I think it's degrading to gay people, and I think all of these tourists that come and then go back to their hometowns associate gay people with perversion and all sorts of sexual sins, and I think it's just it's not the right thing. It's not a progressive thing, and it's not good for the gay community.

0: Not all women in the plaza are offended by the sight of nearly naked men.
1: I think they're terrific. And I found, too, that women really like the nudists better than the men like them, which I find very interesting. Because the tourist women, they want their pictures with the nudist, and they just laugh and giggle and have a good time.
0: One of her table companions agrees.
2: I think they should have the right to do it. I just, sometimes I like it a little prettier, a little classier. It's like, sometimes the ones who shouldn't do and the ones who should don't. I think that everybody should have the right to express themselves.
0: But another does not.
3: This is not a free speech issue. We could have nude beaches, we could have designated areas. Why aren't they going somewhere else in the city? You know, give us a break. The gay community is already suffering tons of stereotypes. I don't really like being here. That's why I got my back turned away and stuff like that.
0: Obviously, the Castro is still divided over the issue.
2: And it doesn't seem like it's that big a deal, except in this neighborhood. And in this neighborhood, people are taking sides in there, you know, screaming at each other, oh, you're a bunch of Nazis, oh, you don't know what you're talking about, have respect.
0: I was curious what the tourists thought. They were easy to spot around the plaza. Most were hopping off the old-fashioned F-Market streetcars that drive up 17th right through the bus stop before turning down Market Street toward the Embarcadero. One tells me,
4: while it's not the most pleasant view, but it's very San Francisco, and for us being from LA, like, we're kind of having the whole San Francisco vibe. So it kind of makes sense, you know, just because we've heard of it, I've seen them before. It just adds to the flavor of San Francisco.
0: Around 4 o'clock, another nudist named Lloyd Fishback strolls into the plaza wearing a crocheted hat made to look like the head of an owl. He is deeply tanned, nearly hairless, and aside from his hat, he's wearing only a bright orange thong and flip-flops.
5: I'm here pretty much every day. After work, I'll come here and sit a while and do a little walk. It's just a way I can relieve stress from work.
0: When I ask Fishback how the ban has changed the bus stop, he sounds a little defeated.
5: It's like they just took your total freedom away. And now, it's a shame you got to be told how to dress and what to wear. This was probably the last city in the world you could do this, and now it's gone. Gone forever. We used to call it the buff stop, B-U-F-F. Now, we could say, like, the semi-buff stop, I guess. We're semi-nude now.
0: Miller says he also felt repercussions from the ban, and he told me that the other nudists who hang out at the plaza are willing to cover up for now, but they refuse to stop fighting.
6: We kind of all decided that we would do what we could to stay within the law, and we would wear the bare minimum, see if people still complained about that and see what happens with that. So that's what we're doing now. Plus, a small number of nudists got together and decided to fight the ban in court. So they're litigating a lawsuit at this point.
0: The nudists say they're looking forward to this weekend's Pride festivities, like the all-night street party Pink Saturday and the Pride Parade, an event in which full nudity is still legal. In San Francisco, I'm Leah Rose for Cross Currents.

0: Kurt Fristrup is standing in the middle of a prairie, and he's the loudest thing for miles. He and I are huddled near an empty cattle pen in Pawnee National Grassland in northern Colorado. Before he pulled out his tools, the silence here was palpable. The breeze carried no sound except the rustle of a million stalks of yellow grass. A family of pronghorn, kind of like furry antelope, padded over to us to investigate.
1: Make some friends.
2: Aren't they beautiful?
0: Kurt is disrupting this serene soundscape for a reason. He wants to better understand it by recording it. Cows chewed through a microphone he set up a few months ago, and he's here to install a new one.
2: My respect for those cattle has just gone up. They had gnawed through some of these things, and they're pretty tough.
0: Kurt's a senior scientist with the National Park Service in Fort Collins, Colorado. He's tasked with protecting a natural resource. It's not water, or minerals, or endangered species. It's sound. Natural sound. His team is studying how man-made noise is drowning out the sounds of birds and insects and rain. And as more and more research links our well-being to what we hear, Kurt and his colleagues are pointing to natural sound as something to be managed, and even protected.
3: I'd like to think that we can help everyone realize that their lives could be better and their communities could be in more vibrant places if we take some time to make them quieter.
0: Most of us can probably agree, our world is pretty noisy. But just how noisy is something Kurt is trying to figure out. For a decade, he and a small team of engineers, physicists, and biologists have hidden microphones in parks around the United States. Some are really remote, think grizzly bears and backcountry skiing. But others are in urban areas, like Civil War memorials and the Statue of Liberty. Each microphone recorded 24 hours a day for a month, capturing fantastic sounds, like the trumpeting of elk and goofy birds called ptarmigans. Not to mention the grunts of bears destroying the microphones. Totally worth it. But what Kurt was after was loudness. Each device measured decibel levels 33 times per second. That mountain of data fed a model that created a sound map of the contiguous United States. It took the qualities of each site, like how close it is to roads or water, and calculated median sound levels for the entire rest of the country, even places outside parks.
2: It looks very much like the images of the Earth at night from satellites. The brightest noise sources are concentrated in cities, and then you see these lines along the interstates and other major transportation corridors that also light up with sound.
0: That big picture may not be all that surprising, but the differences in noise levels are staggering.
2: You and I are standing about 3 feet apart, and you can comfortably hear what I'm saying. In the Sierra, the background sound level is about 1,000 times lower, which means you could stand 90 feet away from me and I could talk at this level and you could hear me just as clearly.
0: Every rise of 3 decibels doubles the sound hitting our eardrums. Now consider this. The loudest places in the U.S. are around 40 decibels noisier than the quietest. So if you do the math, Manhattan can be around 8,000 times louder than Great Sand Dunes National Park, one of the darkest spots on the map.
2: There are times when I've been in the field in the Intermountain West where I've not only been able to hear my own heartbeat, but I've been able to hear the heartbeat of the person in the field with me.
0: Our biggest noise producer? Transportation. Cars, buses, motorcycles, and the hiss of tires against pavement. But even far away from roads, there are still airplanes. Kurt estimates man-made noise really took off in the mid-20th century, when flying became commonplace. Now, most of us are so used to planes, we don't even notice them. After hiking with friends, Kurt likes to ask how many they heard.
2: Most people will say, you know, I think I heard one or two aircraft. And being me, I've actually been counting the whole day, and I'll say, well, we actually heard 21 high-altitude jets, 10 propeller aircraft, and 2 helicopters.
0: So if we're not even conscious of the man-made noises around us, then what's the big deal?
4: So I'm going to swim here.
0: Researchers at Penn State are trying to figure that out.
4: So you're going to begin the study by putting on a heart rate monitor that's going to continuously record your heart rate throughout the study.
0: That's Heather Costigan, a lab manager at Penn State. She outfitted me for a scientific experiment. It was called the Soundscape Study. The first step was stress. I had to imagine I was applying for a big job and gave a 5-minute speech in front of a one-way mirror. It was kind of intense. Then came the soundscape.
4: Can I come over here and have a seat?
0: Heather whisked me into a dark room. I put on headphones and settled in to watch a video. On the screen was Half Dome, the majestic centerpiece of Yosemite Valley. The sun crept across the granite. Red and yellow leaves fluttered. But when I heard a garbage truck interrupt, then a motorcycle, I cringed.
1: We would like to know, when is sound helpful? When is noise harmful? Under what circumstances and for what people?
0: Joshua Smythe is a professor of biobehavioral health at Penn State. He's Heather's boss, and he coordinated the soundscape study. His hypothesis is that natural sound will speed up stress recovery, even with people making noise in the background. But some test subjects watched that video with no man-made noise at all, and Joshua thinks they'll recover even faster. So for each test subject, he and Heather tracked heart rate and also measured cortisol, a hormone in saliva. Cortisol is a kind of stress indicator, and chronically stressed people produce a lot of it. Studies have connected that highly stressed state with all sorts of health issues. Heart problems, breathing problems, musculoskeletal problems, and a higher susceptibility to viruses and infections.
1: So we just generally see a decay in the capacity of the body, again, in response to these sort of chronic conditions of stress.
0: So when we hear irritating sounds, even if we try not to let them bother us, Joshua suspects that our stress levels still spike, priming our bodies for other health problems. But could noise ever be so bad that it alone breaks down our immune defenses? Probably not.
1: But if I have that and stress from work and not a particularly supportive relationship and I'm worried about money, then collectively I may be at risk.
0: So our cars, our airplanes, some of the very advances that make our lives easier and more productive, they might also be sabotaging us. So what's the solution? Stop driving? Renounce technology? A social scientist across campus offers a gentler perspective.
5: I think that talking about the positive effects of nature sounds is a much better story than talking about the negative impacts we have on the world. Both might be true. But we know that we can focus on the fact that it's important to us and it resonates with people. No pun intended.
0: Peter Newman leads Penn State's Department of Recreation, Park, and Tourism Management. They study why people visit parks and what they do once they're there.
5: Listening is a huge part of that experience that people have out there. They want to hear the noises of wildlife. They want to hear the sounds of wind and water. And those are really important things for how they feel.
0: In the past, studies have shown we recover better from surgery when we can see nature. Peter says we also benefit from hearing it. Research shows natural sounds can improve cognition, mood, and general well-being. And that's an idea a lot of people already buy into. It's easy to find MP3s of relaxing nature sounds. But Peter argues that we can preserve sound in the real world, too. He points to a success story in Muir Woods, a national monument outside San Francisco. In an experiment in 2009, he and a few colleagues posted signs for quiet zones and showed visitors how to be less noisy.
5: We actually were able to reduce the amount of noise there by about 3 decibels, which was the equivalent of doubling the people's listening area.
0: Conserving sound in parks may seem to be at odds with the Park Service mission of bringing people there. But back in Colorado, Kurt Fristrup sees these opposing values as a challenge. He knows the solution isn't to keep people away. Instead, he's helping develop new technology, like quieter pavement and electric airplanes that could someday lead silent air tours. His team's also developing roadside noise gauges, kind of like the blinking signs that tell you how fast your car is moving, only it's how loud you are.
3: I actually look at this as an enormous opportunity to improve not only resource conditions in park, but the quality of the environments in which we all live. Because unlike many other forms of pollution, all of this goes away as soon as we throw the switch.
0: Throwing that switch won't be easy, but we all have an incentive to try. Because who wants a world in which recordings of nature are our only option? So next time you're outside, turn off your car, stop talking, and listen. What you hear might just be good for you. And it's free for everyone. Natural sound is a truly infinite resource. All we have to do is not drown it out. I'm Carrie Klein. This production is part of the STEM Story Project, distributed by PRX and made possible with funds from the Alfred P. Sloan Foundation.

0: 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It's a brisk Sunday afternoon at Hyde Street Pier in San Francisco. Just past the edge of the dock, an old paddle steamboat called the Eureka bobs in the shallow water. People slowly make their way up the gangplank.
1: Are you here for the Chinese Whispers?
2: Yeah, how'd you know that?
1: Yes. Guessing a lot of people.
3: Can you run on board?
1: Yes.
2: Okay, thanks.
4: At the time, Chinese were not allowed to be buried along with whites, so they had to have their own little cemeteries outside of town.
0: Rennie Young is the artistic and project director of Chinese Whispers. Her project has taken her all over the state, starting with the foothills of the Sierra Nevada, where, she says, the ghosts of the past have left many questions for the present.
4: So this young girl was taken to somewhere near a Chinese cemetery, and she remembered seeing the queues of the Chinese hanging in the trees.
0: A queue is a long braid traditionally worn by Chinese men. What does that mean?
4: I have no idea. I have never read about this anywhere. And did it mean that it was a sign of honoring? That the queue was important then and that you don't bury it? Was it that they saved it to sell? I have no idea.
0: The stories she's gathering center on the way Chinese immigrants survived in 19th century America. Some operated restaurants and grocery, hardware, and herbal stores in San Francisco. Others made and sold fish fertilizer. Shrimp fishing was huge, and a few enterprising individuals had side projects as well.
5: He had a restaurant in town. In fact, one of the buildings on the main street of Lop, he built as his Chinese restaurant. And that is now Al the Wops, which is right next to the Zhen Yun Tong Hall. Therefore, right next door to his two illicit operations.
0: Kevin Lee is one of the storytellers on stage in today's workshop performance. He isn't telling the story of his own heritage. He's actually reading the words of Jeff Lee. Jeff Lee grew up in the city of Locke, and he now works in Santa Rosa. His family immigrated to the Bay Area in 1892. Kevin Lee's family has been in Oakland for 40 years. Offstage, he says that the story of the early Chinese in America is skeletal at best.
6: Going through the American school system, the only thing I knew was that the Chinese came over in waves, and that's it. But nothing's actually written been shared about what they actually, the real historical piece of it, what their lives were like, how they felt, what they confronted.
4: How did they survive? How did they thrive? How did they not survive?
0: These are the questions that preoccupy Rennie Young.
4: It's part of almost like a investigative journalism combined with a very epic poem.
0: Young says that the common thread weaving many Bay Area stories together is the Chinese Exclusion Act. Passed in 1882, it was the first of many laws aimed at ending Chinese immigration completely.
7: Whereas, in the opinion of the government of the United States, the coming of Chinese laborers to this country endangers the good order of certain localities within the territory thereof.
4: People would tell me in their story, well, because of the Exclusion Act, he had to do this, or he couldn't do that about an ancestor. Or because of the Exclusion Act, they lost their family, their family business.
0: The law split many families on either side of the Pacific. Some purchased false papers to enter the U.S. Over time, those fake identities became their real ones. And those fluid transitions further complicated family histories.
8: My name is Ford Lee, but let me tell you that's not my real family name. My family name is Lim or Lum.
0: Ford Lee is another one of the workshop storytellers. He's the only one telling his own family story.
8: My father came over on false papers, merchant papers my grandfather bought for him. So he came over as Lee Ho, that's why I'm Lee.
0: Many descendants like Lee only know bits and pieces of their family histories.
8: Actually, there are a lot of things I don't know about my family, and I wish that I had time to, now that I think about it, ask my mother, ask my father.
0: Even if he did ask, he may not have received an answer. Often, Chinese parents didn't want to share painful memories with their children. Other stories from that time period were lost because men who couldn't bring their families over had no one to pass them on to. Again, Rennie Young.
4: I believe the absences speak volumes and are much more powerful about telling the story of organized social amnesia than any single statement could make.
0: Chinese Whispers Golden Gate is a practice in recognizing the value and pitfalls of a cultural story made up almost entirely of hearsay. Each tale is fragmentary. Voices come and go. Some stories are started and never finished. But each time a new person hears these stories, they all stay alive just a little longer. In San Francisco, I'm Erica Mu for Cross Currents.

0: This is Bird Note. Twice every day, a rapt audience gathers at the Peabody Hotel in Memphis, Tennessee, to see six local celebrities. Five of them are ducks.
1: Ducky duckies!
0: The sixth is the hotel's head duckmaster, Keenan Walker, who leads them in the Duck March. Each morning, Keenan goes to the roof to retrieve the talent from their duck palace.
1: All right, y'all. I got everybody warmed up for you down there. Now we gotta go march some hope into that lobby and put some smiles on some faces. Here we go, y'all. Good. Here you go. Watch your step, y'all. Very good.
0: He leads the ducks to the elevator, signals to the lobby to start the John Philip Sousa music.
1: All right, duckies. Here we go.
0: And when the doors open, the ducks march down a red carpet, up some steps, and into the hotel's ornate fountain.
1: Everybody say good morning, duckies.
0: The ducks swim about the fountain until the afternoon, when the duckmaster marches them back to the roof. This all started in 1933, with an incident involving the manager of the hotel, live duck decoys for a duck hunt, and a bit too much whiskey. Guests were charmed to find ducks swimming in the hotel fountain the next morning.
2: And it became a tradition to have ducks live in the fountain, but the bellman had to take care of them. So in 1940, a man named Edward Pembroke was hired as a bellman. It just so happened that he used to be an animal trainer in the circus as a young man.
0: Edward Pembroke created a grand ceremony for the ducks that, nearly a century later, continues to delight. For Bird Note, I'm Mark Bramhill.
3: J.R. Jenkins is a boxer. He lives in Prince George's County, Maryland, and he is 9 years old. I spoke with him at a fundraiser for his youth boxing club.
4: Tell me more about that. You said you got involved in boxing because you got into a fight on the streets. Tell me about that.
5: I never got into a fight on the streets, but people mess with me and they get me upset, so I just let it out.
4: And what were they doing?
5: They kept on calling me names, messing with me because my mother wasn't married when I was born. They kept on hitting me, fighting me.
4: But now that you know how to box, now you have boxing skills, do they mess with you anymore?
5: Well, they still mess with me, but they don't know what I can do, but I won't do nothing to them.
4: Why do you like boxing? Tell me why you like boxing.
5: Well, boxing, I like boxing from the beginning because it inspired and motivated me to do things that I think I can't do, but I can try to do.
4: Like what?
5: Like, I'm trying to be a scientist and invent a wireless microwave.
4: A wireless microwave? Where did you get the idea for that?
5: I got the idea from when I was 5 and everybody kept on getting shocked by the plugs of the microwave. So I want to invent one that's harmless to people.
4: Would it use batteries or how would you power it?
5: It's just wireless. No batteries, no nothing. Just take it with you. It's like a little button on the side that you press. I would try to put the buttons on it that tell you what food you can make, like frozen food or like chicken or something.
4: That's smart, yeah. Or like popcorn or something like that. Or
5: popcorn or anything that you can make that's food or organic.
4: How would this work? This sounds like a really interesting idea, actually. Tell me more about that.
5: It will. First, I gotta get into a great science school. Into a great college to first to get the gadgets and gizmos, and then I have to pay attention to school and ignore the bullies, and then I'm okay.
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0: Amparo Núñez doesn't really want us here. She doesn't really want someone in her house asking questions, putting a microphone in her face.
1: ¿Cómo me siento viviendo aquí?
2: ¿Cómo se sintió cuando pagaron la casa?
1: Ah, bueno, contentos porque ya no tenemos preocupación de que.
0: But you can see how proud she and her husband Froilán are of their home.
3: Pues gracias a Dios. Yo como he tenido buenos trabajos, cuando trabajé en la steel mill ganaba muy bien.
0: Happy and relieved it's paid off. Grateful to have had work, even after the steel mills that brought them to this neighborhood shut down. Happy to have raised a family here.
3: Y mantener a mi familia.
0: He's thankful to God, but says God didn't do everything. If they hadn't worked hard themselves, they wouldn't have anything.
3: Oh my God.
0: But what they do have, this brick bungalow, is fragile. The neighborhood around them is crumbling.
4: See the boards there? One is the door, what would be the door, and then to the left of it is a window.
0: That's their son. He's also named Froilán.
4: So they would break in. And I don't know if they store drugs or something, but there would be a lookout.
0: He's pointing to the house next door, where his friend Hector lived growing up in the 80s. Now it's empty, boarded up, tagged by the Latin dragons.
4: Very possibly could have been a storage space for drugs.
0: Froilán's parents shuffle back inside. A few years ago, Froilán Sr. was held up at gunpoint in the back of their house. Now they're resigned. They kind of have a bunker mentality. But their son is frustrated, outraged. He can't believe this is the block where he learned to catch pop flies.
4: These homes here, 8451, 8453, totally boarded up. You know, sad. You know, these were homes.
0: The block is a mixture of two flats and single-family homes.
5: Yeah.
0: Trees line the street, and some of the houses are well tended. But then there are clusters of board-ups, spray-painted with graffiti, littered with beer bottles and garbage.
4: No windows, as you could see right above the one we're walking through here, has no windows. The missing windows on the second floor. The front door looks, come on, that looks like a vault, doesn't it? What kind of door is that? It's like something you see at a bank. Look at the keyhole, seriously.
0: Froilán says the real downfall started a decade ago, when investors started buying up the two flats. Renters cycled in and out. He says the owners took out multiple mortgages, sucked the equity out, and then defaulted. And the people here, you see parents walking their kids down the street, but also clusters of guys hanging out in the middle of the intersection beneath a flashing blue light and in front of some homes.
6: Okay.
0: A woman named Rose says she's heading to the store. Her breath smells of alcohol.
6: Like I said, I just go to the store and come back home. I don't know nothing about nobody over here. Nothing.
0: A couple days later, just two doors down from the Núñez house, there's something weird. That heavy gray door that looks like a vault is open. And inside is the new owner.
7: Hey, how you doing? My name is Eric Nance. I'm a pastor of City of God Christian Ministries, where you can catch us every Sunday, 5:30 to 6, at 106.3.
0: Nance has a lot of big ideas for this place he bought for about $8,000. He wants to turn it into a group home for men recovering from addiction, but it's still kind of in the idea phase. He's doing this for the first time and hasn't applied for any grants yet. He says he has applied for a license from the state.
7: Probably two men per bedroom. So you have six bedrooms total. It's probably going to be 12 men that's going to be living here on a day-to-day basis. And their day-to-day is going to be consisting of showers. We're going to make sure that they obtain some type of employment. Me and a group of investors are opening up a Waffle House on the south side of Chicago. Hopefully a lot of these people will be able to work there, work construction on some other jobs.
0: I think, hey, sounds a little pie in the sky, but maybe it's a glimmer of hope. Froilán and his parents are way more skeptical. Froilán says, oh great, another investor owner. And he says, isn't it kind of crazy to put men recovering from addiction on a block with a thriving drug trade?
8: Mm-hmm.
0: For now, his parents are focusing on what they can control inside their four walls. Amparo Nunez is in her kitchen, making taquitos for her granddaughters. She's in her element and forgets that we're here recording, taking pictures.
1: Okay, baby. Sí, tu hermanita, baby. Tu hermanita.
0: Froilán Núñez Sr. relaxes into his armchair. He's a man who's worked 19 years on a city garbage truck, cleaning up after people on the north side. He comes home to neighbors' houses strewn with litter. I ask him if he's thought of moving.
3: Pensaba, pero ya no, porque no puedo. Yo ya me voy a retirar de mi trabajo y ya no puedo comprar otra propiedad. Si vendo esta, no me
0: da. Yes, he says, but who'd buy his house? He says he wouldn't even get a stick of gum for it. So he and his wife hang pictures of their granddaughters on the walls inside and try to forget what's going on outside. Ashley Gross, WBEC.

0: You're listening to Random Tape, and that was the sound of a tornado siren in a park in St. Louis, Missouri.
1: Hi, I'm Julie. Let's get started. What city are you departing from?
2: Providence.
1: And what's the arrival city?
2: Just tell me where is a nice place.
1: Got it.

0: get started. What city are you departing from?
1: Providence.
0: And what's the arrival city?
1: I just want to go somewhere nice.
0: I think you asked for Indiana, Pennsylvania. Is that correct?
1: Yes.
0: Got it. Amtrak doesn't service Indiana, Pennsylvania. The closest station is Johnstown, Pennsylvania, which is 20 miles away. Should I use that one instead? Hi, I'll be able to help you look up schedules and fares for any Amtrak train. And if you find something you like, we can take care of the reservation, too. Let's get started. What city are you departing from?
1: I don't know.
0: I think you asked for Tomah, Wisconsin. Is that correct?
1: Yes.
0: And what's the arrival city?
1: I don't know.
0: I think you asked for Belen, New Mexico. Is that correct?
1: Yes.
0: Got it. What day would you like to depart?
1: I don't know.
0: I think you asked for November 10th. Is that correct?
1: Yes.
0: Okay. I'll be able to help you look up schedules and fares for any...
1: I'd like to go from where I am now to somewhere else. Can you help me?
0: Sorry, I didn't understand. Please say the departure city...
1: I'd like to go from where I am now.
0: Great. And what's the arrival city?
1: Anywhere else.
0: I think you asked for New Rochelle, New York. Is that correct?
1: Yes.
0: Got it. What day would you like to depart?
1: Whenever.
0: I think you asked for June 1st. Is that correct?
1: Yes.
0: Okay, let's review. You're looking for one seat on a train from Grants Pass, Oregon to New Rochelle, New York, departing on June 1st at 2:30 p.m. Is that correct?
1: Yes.
0: Okay, hold on. I'll look up trains. I'm having trouble finding trains between those cities. Let me transfer you to an agent who can help. Your call may be recorded to ensure quality. Hold on.
2: My mother's a dressmaker, so she makes the dresses for all the girls. So it's very special for each girl to get what they want. And I was the only girl who wanted a Filipino dress. And there's different styles to it, but one of the particular ones have to do with the sleeves that are puffed up, and they're made of piña, which is pounded pineapple. And then so we're actually in San Diego putting the material on and draping it. And Des brought a picture of her with her holoku.
3: And I was going to have to find a way to have it made in Hawaii. So a holoku is a long formal dress with a high collar and a high bodice and long sleeves. And since her mom is an expert seamstress, dressmaker, she volunteered and said, oh, I can make that. So that was taken care of.
2: We said, Mom, could you take Desiree's measurements? Because we're going to send them back to Hawaii to have this made. And so she said, we showed her the picture. So she took the picture, looked at her hand, looked at the picture, looked at Desiree, back and forth, looked at the picture to Desiree. Oh, I can make that. And so when she said that, then I knew it was in. And that's actually how we asked her permission. And that's how she gave it, was to say that she was going to make both wedding dresses. Because if Mom's going to make both wedding dresses, then you know it's okay. Next day we went to the fabric store, and of course everybody knows her because she shops there all the time. So two patterns, two sets of zippers, et cetera, et cetera. We go up to check it out. The checkout clerk says, oh, Mrs. Ordona, your two daughters. And she smiles, and then she checks out these two things. And she says, oh, Mrs. Ordona, a double wedding? And she says, yeah, a double wedding. And then she laughs as we go out the door. And she says, I didn't know what to say. And I said, Mom, this happens to us all the time. It's called a homo blooper. Are you supposed to come out to this total stranger? I guess you have to. It's up to you. It happens all to us all the time. And basically, after she did that, she was walking with us in our shoes. And she has not stopped since then.
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4: Marianne is showing me the room she moved into last October.
5: So this is my bedroom, and I just came in yesterday from being away. So
4: it's maybe 10 foot by 12 foot. There's some IKEA shelving, a few framed pictures, and a twin bed.
5: But my bed is made, and I now have pillows, and generally there's nothing on the bed.
4: It's well kept, tidy, but it took a lot of work to get here. She thinks back to not so long ago, when things were at their worst.
5: I hadn't made a bed, and I can't tell you how long. I hadn't even changed sheets, and I can't tell you how long. And actually, I don't even know if I had sheets on my bed. I had a corner of my bed that I was living on, and the rest of it was cluttered with stuff that, you know.
4: Marianne struggles with a hoarding disorder. Now, she makes her bed every day. It's a small victory in a battle she's been fighting her entire life.
5: It actually started in childhood. I started collecting things when I was much younger. I'm, you know, like 5, 6, 7 years old. Paint sets, crayons, artsy, craftsy things, lots and lots of stuffed animals. And I didn't realize how important they were to me until somebody wanted to take them away. And it was like, no, you can't do that.
4: Marianne says she never outgrew her tendency to collect.
5: Jewelry, Southwestern items, makeup. I was a big collector of makeup. Books. I had thousands upon thousands of books. I had a housekeeper at one time, and she was like, no, well, you've read all these books. Let's just get rid of them. And I was like, you want to throw me away? And that was literally how I took it, was she wants to throw me away. And I cried because I felt like, you know, I wasn't worth keeping.
4: Medical professionals recognized hoarding as a distinct disorder in 2013. Hoarding used to just be lumped under the big umbrella of obsessive-compulsive behaviors. I should note, Marianne didn't want to tell me her last name for a few reasons. One being that people can be less than kind when they learn about her struggles, even family and friends.
5: My family has always said I'm a slob, and I have to clean up, and you know, how can you do this? You know, or it's just so easy, just do it. Aren't you afraid you're gonna die of some kind of disease? You know, I won't come in your house. I don't even want to have anything cooked from you. I've had some men go, you know, I need a woman who's a better housekeeper than you.
4: A part of her knew this behavior was strange, but she says that to some degree, she was more comfortable in a chaotic environment, and she became used to tuning out the mess. Still, there were consequences.
5: I was embarrassed to have people over my house. I often decided that because I didn't have any clean clothes, or I didn't have any clothes that weren't wrinkled, I couldn't go to events. So I isolated myself in many ways. I mean, this is a very, very lonely disease.
4: The thing is, at the height of her accumulation, everything in her life looked fine on paper. She was successful. She had a lucrative job, 2 properties, and really nice things.
5: I mean, I had really beautiful furniture, but it was covered with everything. Garbage and purchases.
4: To avoid addressing the clutter, she threw herself into her work. 20-hour shifts, sometimes sleeping at the office. And eventually, the work, the hoarding, it all got to be too much, and she hit rock bottom.
5: I had a breakdown, and that was a big part of why I got into recovery from this, because I couldn't keep living the way that I was.
4: Recovery came in the form of Clutterers Anonymous. It's a 12-step program based on Alcoholics Anonymous. They help people experiencing problems with clutter of all kinds. She called their national hotline.
5: And one of the first things that I heard was, choose one thing that you can do on a daily basis, like make a bed. And I made my bed. I can handle that. I can handle one thing. Okay, then I added another thing. And then I added a third thing. Now I'm getting into a routine.
4: Routine helped Marianne get back on track, but her house was still full. For her, standing in front of the piles,
5: I'm overwhelmed, literally overwhelmed by even the thought of it. I'm numb from, and I'm paralyzed just thinking about how to tackle it.
4: She says it took 4 months of counseling before she was ready to let go.
5: How often do you use it? When was the last time you used it? How many do you actually have? What brings you joy? What do you want for your future?
4: People in Clutterers Anonymous find questions like these helpful when deciding what to do with their things. Marianne never asked herself any of these questions before. She started with her collection of books. She enlisted the help of a friend.
5: I couldn't go through those books. I had to let somebody else do it for me, but that's the help of friends, you know? And in all honesty, I did end up going through those boxes and saying, hey, you, this is one of the authors I said you can't take, you know? I had to then go through all the books just to make sure that nothing else was going. And probably about a month later, I ended up getting rid of those books.
4: She got rid of more and more. Recipes, hats, pet food, and eventually put what was left in storage and sold her two houses. She moved in with her sister to get help living a simpler life, chipping away at her things in storage little by little.
5: I mean, I've been at this now for 4 years, and so it's been a long, hard process, and I actually went through a relapse in the middle of all of this where I got really messy again, but with each time, I've learned something more about myself and been able to let go a lot more. So the normal routine would be to have these on the floor.
4: Marianne moved out of her sister's and into this modest bedroom. She's leaning over to tuck in the sheets and straighten the throw pillows.
5: There was a time I would just kind of like, I didn't care whether it looked good or not. When I did it, I would just kind of throw it. Now I want to have everything looking good and coordinating for my colors and stuff like that. So there's more pride in what I'm doing. And so I fluff the pillow. And
4: she can afford a bigger room or even her own apartment. But small is exactly what she needs. She can focus here.
5: That seems so silly to say. I'm a 54-year-old woman who says I have to learn how to keep my room clean. But at one point, there was probably 8 months worth of stuff in my kitchen.
4: Marianne knows that her recovery is a lifelong process. That staying on track means taking small steps.
5: So it is a big deal for me to be able to say I'm making my bed.
6: I fluff the pillow and I make sure that, you know, that
5: I'm doing dishes every day.
6: And then I put my dress pillows back up on here every day. And I want to make sure that they look good.
5: And I look back and it's like, I can't believe that was me at one time because I've come so far from where I was.
6: That's it right there.
4: For WCAI, I'm Matthew Simonson in Brewster.
7: When I was young, I liked to shoot guns. I hunted a little and shot targets. I was a member of the NRA and got my marksmanship badges. I was a pretty good shot and was proud of it. Rifles and shotguns seemed the most exquisite recreational instruments, powerful and finely tooled.
8: Deep in the heart of me.
7: After I graduated from college, my best childhood friend, the one I used to play war games with in the woods, was murdered. Shot in the back by an anonymous gunman in the Zebra murders in San Francisco. His father shifted his life entirely, quit his executive job, and founded the lobbying group Handgun Control, which I supported, losing my own interest in guns and coming to fear them and their proliferation in America in too many hands. When Nick was shot, I was traveling in Europe, and I saw pictures of him in the papers, lying in his own blood on the street. And I had to answer delicate questions from my European friends about whether we are an essentially violent people in America, why we have such an active relationship with weapons. In answering, I thought about my own boyhood ease with guns and the comfort of them.
8: That I've got you under my
9: dry skin.
7: Almost 30 years later, with my marriage failing, I thought again of owning a gun, a handgun. Not for any aggressive reason, but because it seemed like it might help me recall the security of childhood, while reminding me I was a man, and protect me like a pioneer going into harsh new terrain alone.
10: Our recommendation is a 4-inch double-action revolver chambered in .357 Magnum.
7: I went shopping, jittery and oddly excited before the rows of weapons under glass, inert but full of power.
10: You would load it, close it, and fire it at whatever it was you needed to fire it at.
7: My children thought I was foolish and strange, especially when I showed them the target I had filled with bullet holes at the gun shop.
11: Oh, Dad.
12: What do you mean, oh, Dad?
11: That is weird, Dad.
12: Why do you think it's weird?
11: Because it's just, it's not you.
7: While I was considering the purchase, I bought gun magazines and read the hyperbolic narratives about self-defense, which generally featured a so-called maniac on the loose, stoppable only by the citizen whose threatened liberties still enabled him to carry a concealed weapon.
13: This is the only kind of person you can shoot.
12: Just bad guys.
13: Bad guys.
7: My divorce became inevitable. At the same time, actual maniacs flew airplanes into buildings, and perhaps along with a tide of helpless people seeking defense against unpredictable forces, I bought a gun. Two, actually. Used Smith & Wesson handguns, a .357 Magnum nickel-plated revolver, and a 9mm high-capacity semi-automatic pistol. I practiced at the range. I found some comfort in harnessing explosive energy, in practicing accuracy. Sometimes, with the new language of anthrax, sarin, and dirty bombs on the TV in the background, I fired an empty gun at the walls of my bedroom. I am writing these words in Europe, in a cafe with Frank Sinatra on the radio. I am sitting alone, a gun-owning American. Down the road from where I sit, a crew is making a gangster movie and large crowds gather, hoping for a glimpse of one of the American stars.
9: Under my skin.
7: The images in the newspaper beside me are of American soldiers with weapons aimed casually at naked prisoners in abject postures. My friends here cautiously want to know what sort of people we are, what we're capable of, how far we'll go. I tell them what I've always believed about the American character, how our freedom should breed tolerance and creativity. I do not mention my guns. They ask me, again, as they did 30 years ago, if we are a violent people, if they should fear us. I've been teaching my son to shoot, teaching him gun safety, respect for weapons. This has always made sense to me. Better to know and understand than to ignore. When I get home to America this time, though, it will be time to think about it all again. About our country and its fear. About defense and maniacs. And about why I have these guns. Whether they offer comfort. What they're good for.
9: Get up, wake up to reality.
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0: One city block, everybody's story. Simple concept, but that is what is at the heart of the Out of the Blocks podcast from Baltimore, Maryland. My name is Aaron Henkin. I co-produce the podcast with Wendell Patrick. And on each episode, we just show up at a city block and we make it our mission to meet everyone on the block. And we get to take walks with people and their dogs once in a while, which is what I'm going to bring you along on right now. This is Maureen Cox and her dog Sparks. The two of them live together at an independent living group home on the 3600 block of Falls Road. And I say, and I put my hand out. Is he going to be?
1: He's a nipper. Sparks is a black and white dog. He's got a beautiful pattern on him. He's a rat terrier chihuahua, and he doesn't let people get too close to me. I think for fear that they're going to hurt me or, you know, whatever. And he's a good boy. He knows my mom can't walk down the street because of her physical problems. I've had to have 3 total knee replacements in my right knee and 2 total knee replacements in my left. So my knees are titanium.
0: You got the plastic bag. You're a responsible dog owner.
1: Oh, yes. Yep, I always have my bags with me.
0: He's lucky to have you.
1: And I'm lucky to have him. I don't know what I would do without him. I got robbed a couple years ago, and I was with him, and the guy said that he would cut Sparks' throat if I didn't give him my money. So, I give him my money. And you know, some people tell me, I would let that dog tear him up, you know. But when a man's got a box cutter at you and it's dark at night and he's your life, that's it, you know. They got the money and he's serving time in jail now, so.
0: That happened on this block?
1: It did, right next door in the that driveway.
0: That's horrible. And he threatened your dog?
1: Yeah, he said, if you don't give me your money, I'm going to cut your dog's throat. So I gave him they got the money, and he's serving time in jail now, so.
0: That happened on this block?
1: It did, right next door, in the that driveway.
0: That's horrible.

0: was in a slave trade down there in Georgia, and...
1: In the what now?
0: A slave trade.
1: Help me understand what you mean.
0: There were 11 women and me, and we made 65 cents a day working from 4 to 12. We would dig peanuts, we would pick cotton, oranges, peaches, pecans. All 11 of us lived in a very small two-bedroom trailer. It had no heat in the winter and no air in the summer. And when she would go to church, she would lock us in. She would lock us in at night. She used to lock us in a lot if we weren't working, so.
1: So she was sort of like an unscrupulous foster person who would take people from the state and then end up using them for labor.
0: Yep. God. She made a lot of money off us.
1: You have any words of wisdom about life you want to leave me with?
0: Keep calm and walk the dog.
1: Maureen Cox and her dog Sparks on the 3600 block of Falls Road in Baltimore. You can hear more voices from this block on the Out of the Blocks podcast from WYPR and PRX. Stories set to music with an original score by Wendell Patrick. For Out of the Blocks, I'm Aaron Henkin. 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
14: Welcome to the Mortified Podcast. I'm Neil. Now, few things are scarier for a teenager than speaking up or telling someone how you honestly feel. That was even harder if you're like today's reader, who as a teenager was convinced any social interaction would just lead to public humiliation.
15: I was tremendously shy throughout all my teenage years. My speech impediment was a big part of that. I didn't feel comfortable talking at all throughout elementary school.
14: But Colin knew in his heart one day he would need to get over his shyness. So he spent hours collecting tidbits for future conversations.
15: I spent a lot of time in libraries. I spent most of my high school reading encyclopedias. There's a book that was published in the late 70s called The People's Almanac, which is just this big collection of interesting trivia. I would go through that book like multiple times, just absorbing everything I could. And like, this is going to be useful someday.
14: Sadly, the People's Almanac didn't have a chapter on the one subject Colin became obsessed with as he entered middle school. Namely, how a shy kid like him could find the courage to ask a girl out. Here's Colin, recorded on stage in Portland at the Alberta Rose Theater.
16: Hi, I'm Colin. I'm going to be reading material from my junior high school years, which was when I was constantly developing crushes. After several crushes in my seventh grade year, my eighth grade year was dominated by my crush on Jessica. Jessica was a cheerleader. She was kind and popular and smart. I counted her as a friend who happened to be a girl. Then I had to go and screw up our friendship by writing her this love letter, which I then sent to her. Anonymously. Also, it will become apparent that I was terrified of my school finding out about the crush, my classmates, and the teasing that would then ensue. Dear Jessica, before I start this letter, I want you to know that this letter and everything said in it is completely and truly confidential. I like you, Jessica. I am awed by your beauty and friendliness. In my eyes, I believe you're the most cheerful and friendliest girl in our school. My troubles and worries fade away for a moment whenever you smile at me or pass my way. Thank you for being so friendly to me and everybody. Your beauty of your radiance

0: dominates my every waking moment. Your beauty can be compared to a rose without thorns in the garden of life. Every day I wish that my love will be returned. I'll end this letter with a quote. He who has never loved has never lived. Yours truly and forever. And I did not sign my name. P.S. Did you really think I would sign my name? So you could tell it to Kelly? So she could tell it to Lorraine? So she could tell it to Desiree? So she could tell it to Lauren? So she could tell it to everybody else in your group? So I never talked to her about that letter. I barely ever talked to her again. After I sent it, I spent weeks hiding from her because I was so humiliated at having sent her that thing. But time passed, and the graduation dance came along, and I ended up writing down everything that happened because of my unexpected confidence. Our graduation dance took place on June 7th, 1991. In my opinion, I think it was one of the greatest times I've encountered in my short life. The first girl I asked to dance was Cherie, a friend of mine from journalism. She said, "Sorry, Colin, but I went here with Joe, and we promised each other we wouldn't dance with anyone but each other." "Arg!" I mentally screamed. "I'm really sorry, Colin," she apologized. I shrugged. I walked away fuming. I didn't understand. Joe, a stupid, conceited idiot, and Cherie were going steady, but they had just broken up a few weeks ago. And now they were going to the grad dance together? I'm sorry, but that doesn't make any sense to me. I sat down on a bench next to my friend Myron. "Do you know what just happened to me?" I asked loudly over the music. "No what?" he answered. "I was rejected," I said, "by Cherie." "Me too," he said, laughing. Later, I asked someone to dance. She was a very attractive girl with red hair and freckles, who was also in my journalism class. The song redone by MC Hammer, now just Hammer, called "Have You Seen Her?" was playing. When we were dancing, we did something totally unique, to me at least. We talked. I can't remember what we talked about, but I do remember that we talked face to face, close to each other, while swaying around in a circle. Just like in the movies. That was my greatest experience at the dance, and my number one greatest junior high experience. At the last song of the dance, "Never Say Goodbye" by Bon Jovi, I was going to ask a girl named Karin to dance. I quickly walked around the dance floor to try to find her. She was in my history class, and we talked often. We were friends. I found her, but to my complete surprise, she was dancing with either Brendan or Andrew. I can't remember. They're twins. They were in our history class, too, and I guess we were all looking at her. I raced around the dance floor trying to find someone. I didn't want to be the only one on the dance floor not dancing. I found Heather and asked her. After a pause, she said no. I shrugged and continued my search. A little later, Heather came over to me. "Change your mind?" I asked. She nodded. We danced. So the summer after my graduation from eighth grade, I decided to take a particularly giant leap off a cliff in regard to my newest crush, Jennifer. I decided that I was actually going to do something concrete about this crush. I was going to call her and ask her out on a date for mini golf. I'd obviously never asked out a girl before, and I'm not sure how my 14-year-old self found the confidence to try to do it. I wrote down the story for a school assignment the following year. The telephone regarded me coldly, silent, but nevertheless intimidating. Go on, I imagined it saying. Call her and ask her out. What's the worst that could happen? The worst that could happen is that she could say no, I reminded myself. I wanted to ask Jennifer out on a date. I had vowed to myself that I was going to do this, even if she laughed at me. For some, asking a girl out on a date isn't a big deal at all, but I am a teenager of very little self-confidence. The house was empty, as I hoped it would be. I paced the length of the house for the umpteenth time. I ran my fingers through my hair, stretched my arms, coughed, and wiped the sweat from my brow. She wouldn't laugh at me, not Jennifer, I reassured myself. Jennifer was a good, kind, good-humored, beautiful girl who I'd met in a theater group. At first, I looked upon her as just a quiet girl with a soft but good singing voice. But last summer, I found myself striking up long conversations with her, and I found that when I looked at her, my eyes lingered, not wanting to move away from the beauty they saw. I discovered that I liked her very much. One time the year before, when I liked a girl, I was on the verge of almost calling her, but I never went through with it. This time, however, I was not going to turn my back and walk away. I liked Jennifer, and I couldn't care less if it was unrequited, as it had been so many times before. All this ran through my mind as I paced around the house, thinking about what I was about to do. A few days earlier, I wrote out different ways I could phrase the conversation. I opted for getting the point across in as few words as possible. I went back to the phone. I picked it up slowly. I took a deep breath, cleared my throat, and quickly pressed the numbers on the phone. My fingers felt like they were going in slow motion. I'm positive that my hand was shaking. In my mind, I pictured her with her silk-like, almost white blonde hair, tied in a braid as she usually wore it, her sparkling elfin eyes, and her little hint of a smile. Hello? The feminine voice on the other end of the phone said. Hello, I said, nervous but trying desperately to cover it up. Is this Jennifer? Yes, she said. Hi, Jennifer, this is Colin, I said, trying hard not to stutter. I felt like I was choking on my own words. Oh, hi, Colin, she said. Well, at least she knows who I am, I thought. I was terrified that I'd say something really stupid, or that I would accidentally disconnect the phone, cutting her off. After quickly going through the irritating formality of asking her how she was, I asked her if she would like to go on a date with me. Oh, Colin, I'd love to, she said. In that moment, I felt like I was floating. Thank you. My mind was swimming in a pool of incomprehension over what had just happened. She further explained that she couldn't this coming week because she was going camping with her family, but I didn't mind. We agreed on a day that I would call back, then the conversation ended almost as soon as it had begun. A second later, I literally collapsed into the nearest chair. I stayed there for about 5 minutes in a futile attempt to let my mind catch up with me. I sluggishly got up from the chair and walked from the desk to the fireplace on the other side of the house. I laid down on the smooth, cold brick in front of the fireplace. I was in a total daze. I was on the verge of some kind of wonderful dizziness that I welcomed with open arms. After another few minutes, I got up and waltzed around the house with an invisible Jennifer. I felt like laughing at those earlier me's who had never asked a girl out on a date. For those minutes on the phone, I'd forgotten that I was Colin. More than once, I had claimed to people that nothing ever went right for me. Now I can no longer say that without lying. For those moments, I wasn't afraid to take a chance, to throw myself upon the winds of fate. My self-confidence, which was usually around the negative marks, was now climbing rapidly off the scale. Remember who you are. You're Colin, the loser, the so-called loner, the one who almost never gets anything to go in his favor, my mind said scornfully. Not today, my friend, I said.
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2: That was Colin, reading aloud his childhood writings with no embellishing, no exaggerating, just God-given awkwardness, in Portland at the Alberta Rose Theater. 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Music by Gordon Bash, Alex Burke, Adam Smith, and Snake Snake Snakes. 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Until next time, we remind you that we are freaks, we are fragile, and we all survived.

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4: I'm at a comedy club slash steakhouse called Tommy T's Comedy Steakhouse in Pleasanton. Tommy T himself greets me at the front desk, though with the disappointing news that the guest list I thought I was on doesn't exist. So I pay and walk down a hallway past portraits of Jay Leno, Craig Ferguson, and other comedians to the bar. It's empty, other than the headliner and his opener, who's holding a cheeseburger in one hand and a binder of jokes in the other. Meanwhile, outside the club, Melanie Bega, the opener for the opener for the opener, plots her comedy journey.
5: I'm a baby right now. I'm in the infant stages of comedy, but I've always been funny, and I know that. I mean, I can't brag about a whole lot of other things. I can't say, like, I'm, you know, just whatever, but funny is one thing that I know I am. I'm ready, Freddie. I'm ready to go. Yay! Too much excitement.
6: All right, we got the first comedian coming up. She was a semi-finalist out at Rooster Teeth Feathers. Give it up for Melanie Bega. Come on, get her here, get her here.
5: Woo, Tommy T's. How y'all doing? I know, I'm big, I know. That's okay, though, really, because fat guys like me. I mean, black guys like me. They don't want me. I'm just kidding. No, I'm not. Yes, I am. No. So I'm single. I know I look double, but I'm single. I was talking to my ex recently, and I asked him, I said, did you break up with me because I got fat? He said, no. I broke up with you because you're crazy.
4: Melanie's in her early 30s, and she's been performing amateur comedy for 2 years. We met at a showcase for comedy students a few weeks back at a club called the Purple Onion, where she gyrated, yelped, and hip-thrusted through a weirdly compelling 15-minute set. Tonight's a better gig. If she's lucky, she'll make a few bucks. But what she really needs is exposure. Melanie's unemployed right now. She's trying to make comedy her career. Her family, of course, thinks she's a little crazy, but Melanie says it's her calling.
5: It's a gift. It's not something that you can just automatically turn on and off. It's something that comes from deep within, and I think you actually know it from early on. Like when I was younger, I knew I would fall out of my chair at school. I'd be sitting there, and I knew what would make people laugh. I would tip and teeter back and forth on a chair, and then fall purposely so that people could laugh.
4: Melanie's comedy right now is essentially a refined version of falling out of her chair. When it comes off right, it's a kind of joyful commiseration.
5: So anyways, I did lose. I lost 70 pounds. I had to. I had no shoulders. I was just round like a wheelbarrow. Nothing was moving. And you can't bend a ball.
7: You don't want to go up there and sound rehearse. You kind of got to go off script a little bit to, you know, give it passion, give it some good. Like last night, I wasn't getting the crowd. We were at the Purple Onion, and I was like, oh my God. So I right away said what was in my heart. And I'm like, I cried today. And then I was like, yeah, over a guy that left me 3 years ago. Five, seven, it's been 7 years. And I got them, and they thought it was totally funny. And then I went into the joke, and it was just good. It was good stuff.
4: But when a joke doesn't work?
5: My pants are too tight. They're so freaking tight right now. I swear, if I were to sit on this right here, I'd slide off, I swear. Yeah, that's not funny, but it's for me. It doesn't really matter.
4: It's more than a little uncomfortable.
5: Are you guys okay? I'm okay.
7: Okay, I can tell you about that. That's just, it's like rejection in full. It's painful. It's not, like, you're not yourself. And then you just want to crawl into a hole and not even look at anybody. You're just like, oh my God, are you kidding me? And there's nowhere to go. There's nowhere to run. You don't want to go into your material because they're not buying that, and they're not buying you. They're not buying the material. They're not buying, you know, and then your mind starts racing. You're like, did they not like me because of this, or they did not like me because of that? Is it my personality? Is it my voice? Is it my size? Is it my hair? What is it? What is it they don't like? And then you go in your head and you're just your thoughts are racing. You're just like, I don't know what the hell's going on.
4: Joking about pain is an essential part of Melanie's comedy. She thinks laughing at what hurts you is the surest way to make it stop hurting. In making other people laugh at what hurts you is the surest way to make it feel good.
7: Where there's passion, like, for instance, the surgery that I had the weight loss surgery that is, I'm like changing, my body's changing, and I talk about the relationship because everyone can relate to that, and I talk about being heavy and then not being as heavy anymore, and I talk about my family, and that's where the good stuff comes in, like the stuff that I'm familiar with, yeah.
8: Do you stuff that like embarrasses you at all?
7: It does in the beginning, yeah, because if you talk about, you know, nobody wants to be, you know, no one wants to be looked at a certain way, and then what do? I'm up on stage where everybody can see me. Everyone can see every flaw, every wrinkle and bulge and fat roll, and but it's what's funny, you know?
4: The flaws and wrinkles and bulges aren't funny by themselves. Melanie has to make them funny, and she comes to the San Francisco Comedy College to learn how to do that.
9: What kind of toilet paper was it? You could describe that more. But I think the real funny thing is you stopped dating a man based on his toilet paper. You know he could buy other toilet paper.
10: Yeah, like, you could, he's a one-off guy.
9: You could make it work.
7: This is the main room for San Francisco Comedy College. Right now, this is the writing class. We do it every Sunday morning. And Adam is the one that instructs it.
4: Adam McLaughlin. He's a bearded gamer type whose jokes tend to reference nerd culture icons like Pac-Man and Skeletor. That would be the skull-headed villain of the He-Man cartoons.
7: And there's different comics that come in, and we go through our material, and we get feedback from Adam, we get feedback from the other comics, and we get about 15 minutes each. And then they tell us if our material sucks, or if it's good, or if it's better, or if it needs work.
4: The San Francisco Comedy College has been around for 12 years. It currently operates out of a few rooms on the fifth floor of a building on Post Street. Melanie comes here once a week for advice.
9: All right, so it's the writing session, which means you're going to get some time. You can present yourself any way you want to. You can do a ready-made joke, come out with premises, ask questions, whatever. So.
4: Three other comics are in the workshop. There's a 30-something South American woman whose jokes are all about sleeping with extremely fat, awkward, or otherwise undesirable men. And then there's an emergency medical technician working on a routine about growing up a closeted gay in the South. And in the back is a kid in his 20s, joking about weed dispensaries, going to the supermarket high, etc. Not counting him, each of the comics is explicit about mining his or her personal life for material. Still, you get the sense that for none of them is the material as raw and as potentially painful as it is for Melanie.
7: One of my opening jokes I do, did you break up with me because I got fat? Then I ask my boyfriend, I'm asking my boyfriend, did you break up with me because I got fat? And he says no. I thought about doing a POV shift on that and doing it the opposite. Me shifting it and saying, it's Rocky saying, did you break up with me because I got fat? And then me saying, no, I broke up with you because you're crazy. I kind of want to do that, but then I haven't really, I want to do that. I want to,
9: right.
7: I don't want people to feel crazy.
9: That's okay. So, what's your question?
7: Will it work? Do you think it'll work? So maybe if I act it out really quick.
4: For Melanie, for all these stand-up comics in the making, comedy is like a chisel. It's a tool they can use to break a big, painful problem into a rubble of smaller, not-so-painful problems. Losing a boyfriend because you've gained weight is one kind of issue. Figuring out how to make that funny is tough, too, but it's a problem that's kind of fun to solve. And when you do solve it, you've actually let it do something for you instead.
7: Like you've accomplished something, even though it's short term. You feel like when you make someone laugh, you feel accepted. You feel like part of, like you're doing something good. I guess I don't know. I'm not sure.
11: So you think you'll keep doing this for as long as you can?
7: Yeah, I'm not like this. I'm in it now. I'm not going to stop. I'm going to keep going. I've got a long way to go. But it's the beginning stages, and they say that you don't know where you're going to be. Like, when you start out, you don't know how far it's going to go. But, yeah, I want to go completely all the way with it. I'm going to take it all the way to the top. I'm going to be good. I am funny. I'm funny. I'm just kidding. My name's Melanie Vega. I had fun. Hope you enjoy the rest of the show. Good night.
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13: 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I'm David Gerlach. And we're continuing our special series called The Experimenters. We're featuring icons from the worlds of science, technology, and innovation. Now, here's Amy Drozdowska, the producer of The Experimenters.
14: Jane Goodall is so good, it's intimidating. She's almost a sort of mythic figure. She made groundbreaking discoveries about the behavior of chimpanzees when she was only in her 20s. No formal training or degree. Even now, she's always on the go, speaking up for the rights of animals, campaigning for conservation, and working tirelessly on her environmental education program. She's a role model for young girls to get into science. With all that, it's sometimes been hard for me to imagine her as one of us ordinary humans. Which is why this interview we came across by veteran public radio science journalist Ira Flatow was just so great. Ira talked with Jane Goodall for his long-running Science Friday program back in 2002. And in that conversation, you can hear a Jane who's full of formidable conviction, yes. But she's also humble, vulnerable, and best of all, even fun. Here's the tape.
15: Well, you know, I know you do wonderful chimp calls.
16: Well, I'm going to do the greeting. It's the kind of sound you'd hear if you went to Gombe and you climbed up onto the ridge in the morning. And if you're lucky, you hear the chimpanzee who's calling out saying, "Here I am, it's a wonderful day, where are you?" And
15: wow.
16: And each one has his or her own individual voice, so you know exactly who's calling.
17: It's a pleasure to speak with you. I wanted to know if you believe there are any undiscovered large ape species.
16: You're talking about Yeti or Bigfoot or Sasquatch.
15: Is that what he's talking about?
16: Yes, he is.
17: Pretty much.
15: I'm out of the loop. Go ahead.
16: Well, now, you'll be amazed when I tell you that I'm sure that they exist. I've talked to so many Native Americans who've all described the same sounds, two who've seen them. And there was a little tiny snippet in the newspaper just last week which says that British scientists have found what they believe to be a Yeti hare and that the scientist in the Natural History Museum in London and couldn't identify it as any known animal.
15: Did you always have this belief that they existed?
16: Well, I'm a romantic, so I always wanted them to exist. Animals were my passion from even before I could speak, apparently. Then when I was about 10, 11, I found the books about Tarzan of the Apes. Fell in love with Tarzan. He's got that wife, Jane, you know, so I was terribly jealous of her. And that was when my dream started. When I grew up, I would go to Africa, live with animals, and write books about them. That's how it all began. I got the opportunity when a school friend invited me to go and stay on their farm in Kenya. So, you know, I was 23 and I sort of said bye-bye to family, friends and country and off I went. And that was when I heard about the late Lewis Leakey. And somebody said, "Jane, if you're interested in animals, you must meet Lewis." Lewis realized that I was the sort of person he said he'd been looking for about 10 years, who didn't care about hairdressing and clothes and parties and boyfriends. You know, I really wanted to be in the wild. Took him a year. He searched for money and eventually found a wealthy American businessman. Said, "Okay, Lewis, here you are. Here's enough money for 6 months. We'll see how she does." The chimpanzees ran away as soon as they saw me. They'd not seen a white ape before. And I knew if that 6 months' money ran out before I'd seen something really exciting, everyone would, you know, I would have let Lewis down. Of course, at that time, we were defined as man the toolmaker. That was supposed to differentiate us more than anything else from the rest of the animal kingdom.
15: And you discovered that the chimps could make tools.
16: David Greybeard, bless his heart. I saw him crouched over a termite mound, the whole thing putting in the grass, picking the termites off, picking a leafy twig and stripping off the leaves, which is the beginning of tool making. I couldn't actually believe it. I had to see it about four times before I let Lewis Leakey know, and then I sent a telegram, and he sent back his famous, ha-ha, now we must redefine man, redefine tool, or accept chimpanzees as humans. After a bit, Lewis said, Jane, you have to get a degree because otherwise you can't get your own money and I won't always be around to get money for you. But he said, we don't have time to mess about with a BA, so you'll have to go straight for a PhD. So he managed to persuade Cambridge in England to accept me as a PhD student. And when I got there, it was actually a very unpleasant and hostile reception that I had. I shouldn't have named the chimps. It wasn't scientific. I didn't know. I mean, I knew nothing. And worst sin of all was that I was ascribing to them emotions like happiness, sadness, and so forth.
15: And they were just aghast at you.
16: Yeah, they were.
15: Whippersnapper.
16: Yeah, I was even accused of teaching the chimps how to fish for termites, which, I mean, that would have been such a brilliant coup.
14: 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David Gerlach is the executive producer of Blank on Blank. This episode was produced by me, Amy Drozdowska, along with David. Follow us on Facebook, Twitter, Tumblr, and now Instagram, and learn just what we're uncovering lately in the archives. That's all for now. Thanks so much for listening.
18: Figured out. They know what they want to do with their lives. They want to be a doctor, they want to be a teacher, they want to be a movie star, and the list goes on and on. But really, I don't think anyone has it figured out. I know I don't have it figured out. I don't know what I want to do with my life. I feel close. And I think those people that just seem to have it all figured out, they're fooling themselves. Because they're scared of the uncertainty. They're scared of the wide, unknown, the big bad world that lies ahead of them. Because that's scary.

0: also think you don't have to figure it out. You shouldn't have life all figured out. Because life is an unexpected thing. It's very real, and it just kind of happens. Life just kind of happens. So don't have things planned out.
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2: A few years ago, a bat specialist based in New York came back from a cave with some strange news. And if you happen to be a bat specialist yourself, it's probably safe to say that you heard the news. You may even remember where you were the first time you heard it. Dave Yates was sitting in his office at the Biodiversity Research Institute in southern Maine.
3: 2006 was the first time I'd heard about it. Al Hicks, he'd sent out an email saying he'd seen some strange, you know, what appeared to be fungus on the bat snouts out in New York. And had anybody else in any other state seen this?
2: There's only a couple bat colonies in Maine, out in the western mountains, near Rumford. So Dave went to check.
3: And just counted the bats, and they appeared all to be fine. Things seemed, you know, normal. 2007 was a bigger eye-opener. We had reports actually on a very busy highway, and people on their drive home one day started seeing tons of bats in the middle of the winter flying around. Obviously very strange. And that's when we started seeing mass numbers of bats flying around, say in the middle of a snowstorm, or bats flying around, you know, in the middle of February outside during the day. No one had ever seen anything like that before. By that next winter, it had spread to all of New York State, many New England states, and down the Appalachian Mountains.
2: And when biologists went inside the caves where the bats lived, it was worse.
3: As far as the cave itself, what you would see was many bats at the entrance dead, many bats outside the caves dead, a lot of bats dead on the floor of the cave.
2: And the fungus that Al Hicks had seen a year earlier, it was everywhere. On the bats' noses, their arms, their feet, even their wings. When the bats' immune system tried to fight it off, it depleted their fat reserves.
3: And what it came down to was the bats were hungry and they were thirsty. And they were out, even though it was the middle of winter, looking for food and water. And obviously unsuccessful.
2: Biologists called it white nose syndrome. Although even now, no one can say for sure how it got here or why it spread so quickly. Just that it kills lots and lots of bats.
3: When you actually see the data, when you actually see the numbers of counted dead bats, the percentages, it really makes you kind of step back and just take in the magnitude of what is going on here. Last year, I think it was in the four caves or mines that they went into in New Hampshire, they had found 3,500 bats roughly. And they just got done with those surveys about a week ago, and there was only 16. And what's even scarier is it seems like white nose is closing in on the south. And those bat caves can hold up to millions of bats. So right there, you could knock out 90% of the bat population for that species. And, you know, that kind of makes you sit there and hold your breath a little bit and obviously prepare for the worst.
2: And compounding all this is the fact that biologists have no idea how to stop the fungus from spreading, in part because they aren't even sure how all these bats move around. That's actually Dave's job. He attaches tags to bats in Maine and Virginia in the summer so that he can trace them back to their caves in the winter.
4: And how many bats have you tagged?
3: Without looking at the database off the top of my head, it would be probably actually over 3,000 bats.
4: And how many tags have you found after you've tagged them?
3: Three? Yeah. And actually, those bats were dead from white nose. You know, it's tough. A lot of these researchers have put their careers into this. 30, 40 years studying bats and I think that, you know, the reality that a species can become extinct in such a short amount of time is, you know, obviously very depressing. And you know, I think a big thing right now is they're starting to think about actually grabbing some species and kind of putting them in an ark.
2: Did you get that? An ark. Apparently there's a facility in Virginia whose sole purpose is to harbor endangered species, where they stay indefinitely until the day they can be safely reintroduced into the wild. If bats could have just one safe harbor, then certain species might not have to go extinct. Which is what makes Maine so interesting. Because remember those bat colonies in southern Maine? The ones Dave visited back in 2006?
3: Probably around 2007, I started expecting to see it here. And, you know, every year that I got up there and got out of my truck and start walking up, you know, my stomach would be a little bit of a knot, and I'd always be on the lookout for dead bats in the snow. Each year, though, I returned and never did see it.
2: Colonies in Maine are small, just a few hundred bats. But if you look at a map of the disease, it becomes clear how utterly odd Maine is. It's a white-nose-free state surrounded by white-nose on all sides.
3: Maybe it's just something as simple as they haven't been exposed. But maybe it's something more. Maybe some of these bats are fleeing from other states. Maybe it's some of these bats are resistant. I mean, it's a small population, but when you're talking about the population going from millions to nothing, any little islands that you could have to protect 100, 300, to maybe help that species recover is gold. So is there a chance that the Maine caves might be feeling this year? Who knows?
2: A few weeks after I interviewed Dave Yates, the state of Maine issued a new rule for the caves. Anyone who's ever been to an infected site won't be allowed in, for fear that they might be transmitting the disease. No one's sure how long a white-nosed spore can survive on human skin, and it's now thought that a caver might have brought over the original spore from Europe. Last month, biologists visited the caves again and took cell samples from dozens of bats. The results are due back next week. This is Joe Rosenberg for Salt Radio.

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23: As part of our series, Teenage Diaries, producer Joe Richman has been giving tape recorders to young people around the country so they can document their lives. Today we meet Amanda, a teenager growing up in Queens, New York. This is her story.
24: We're fiending. Okay, open up that door, girls. We need a light, unless you got one.
25: What about your mom?
24: What about us?
25: Are you going to smoke that rotten cigarette?
24: Oh, man,
25: I know it's
24: rotten. Who has that cigarette?
25: Me.
24: Give it to me. My name is Amanda, and I'm 17 years old. I live in Queens.
25: Is it bad?
24: Hell yes.
25: Let me try it.
24: Oh, God.